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3: In the choice of instrumentalities for the reforming of the church, the same divine plan is seen as in that for the planting of the church. The heavenly teacher passed by the great men of earth, the titled and wealthy, who were accustomed to receive praise and homage as leaders of the people. They were so proud and self-confident in their boasted superiority that they could not be molded to sympathize with their fellow men and to become co-laborers with the humble man of Nazareth. To the unlearned, toiling fishermen of Galilee was the call addressed, "Follow me, and I will make you fishers of men." Matthew 4:19. These disciples were humble and teachable. The less they had been influenced by the false teaching of their time, the more successfully could Christ instruct and train them for his service. So in the days of the Great Reformation, the leading reformers were men from humble life, men who were most free of any of their time from pride of rank and from the influence of bigotry and priestcraft. It is God's plan to employ humble instruments to accomplish great results. Then the glory will not be given to men, but to him who works through them to will and to do of his own good pleasure. A few weeks after the birth of Luther in a miner's cabin in Saxony, Ulrich Zwingli was born in a herdsman's cottage among the Alps. Zwingli's surroundings in childhood and his early training were such as to prepare him for his future mission. Reared amid scenes of natural grandeur, beauty, and awful sublimity, his mind was early impressed with a sense of the greatness, the power, and the majesty of God. The history of the brave deeds achieved upon his native mountains kindled his youthful aspirations, and at the side of his pious grandmother he listened to the few precious Bible stories which she had gleaned from amid the legends and traditions of the church. With eager interest he heard of the grand deeds of patriarchs and prophets, of the shepherds who watched their flocks on the hills of Palestine, where angels talked with them, of the babe of Bethlehem and the man of Calvary. Like John Luther, Zwingli's father desired an education for his son, and the boy was early sent from his native valley. His mind rapidly developed, and it soon became a question where to find teachers competent to instruct him. At the age of 13, he went to Bern, which then possessed the most distinguished school in Switzerland. Here, however, a danger arose which threatened to blight the promise of his life. Determined efforts were put forth by the friars to allure him into a monastery. The Dominican and Franciscan monks were in rivalry for popular favor. This they endeavored to secure by the showy adornments of their churches, the pomp of their ceremonials, and the attractions of famous relics and miracle-working images. The Dominicans of Bern saw that if they could win this talented young scholar, they would secure both gain and honor. His extreme youth, his natural ability as a speaker and writer, and his genius for music and poetry would be more effective than all their pomp and display in attracting the people to their services and increasing the revenues of their order. By deceit and flattery, they endeavored to induce Zwingli to enter their convent. Luther, while a student at school, had buried himself in a convent cell, and he would have been lost to the world had not God's providence released him. Zwingli was not permitted to encounter the same peril. Providentially, his father received information of the designs of the friars. He had no intention of allowing his son to follow the idle and worthless life of the monks. He saw that his future usefulness was at stake and directed him to return home without delay. The command was obeyed, but the youth could not be long content in his native valley, and he soon resumed his studies, repairing after a time to Basel. It was here that Zwingli first heard the gospel of God's free grace. Wittenbach, a teacher of the ancient languages, had, while studying Greek and Hebrew, been led to the Holy Scriptures,

0: And thus rays of divine light were shed into the minds of the students under his instruction. He declared that there was a truth more ancient and of infinitely greater worth than the theories taught by schoolmen and philosophers. This ancient truth was that the death of Christ is the sinner's only ransom. To Zwingli, these words were as the first ray of light that precedes the dawn. Zwingli was soon called from Basel to enter upon his life work. His first field of labor was in an Alpine parish not far distant from his native valley. Having received ordination as a priest, he devoted himself with his whole soul to the search after divine truth, for he was well aware, says a fellow reformer, how much he must know to whom the flock of Christ is entrusted. This is quoted by Wiley, Book 8, Chapter 5. The more he searched the scriptures, the clearer appeared the contrast between their truths and the heresies of Rome. He submitted himself to the Bible as the Word of God, the only sufficient, infallible rule. He saw that it must be its own interpreter. He dared not attempt to explain Scripture to sustain a preconceived theory or doctrine, but held it his duty to learn what is its direct and obvious teaching. He sought to avail himself of every help to obtain a full and correct understanding of its meaning, and he invoked the aid of the Holy Spirit, which would, he declared, reveal it to all who sought it in sincerity and with prayer. The Scriptures, said Zwingli, come from God, not from man, and even that God who enlightens will give thee to understand that the speech comes from God. The Word of God cannot fail. It is bright, it teaches itself, it discloses itself, it illumines the soul with all salvation and grace, comforts it in God, humbles it, so that it loses and even forfeits itself, and embraces God. The truth of these words Zwingli himself had proved. Speaking of his experience at this time, he afterward wrote, "When I begin to give myself wholly up to the Holy Scriptures, philosophy and theology would always keep suggesting quarrels to me. At last I came to this, that I thought, thou must let all that lie and learn the meaning of God purely out of his own simple word. Then I began to ask God for his light, and the Scriptures began to be much easier to me." This was quoted from Wiley, Book 8, Chapter 6. The doctrine preached by Zwingli was not received from Luther. It was the doctrine of Christ. If Luther preaches Christ, said the Swiss reformer, he does what I am doing. Those whom he has brought to Christ are more numerous than those whom I have led. But this matters not. I will bear no other name than that of Christ, whose soldier I am, and who alone is my chief. Never has one single word been written by me to Luther, nor by Luther to me. And why? That it might be shown how much the Spirit of God is in unison with itself, since both of us, without any collusion, teach the doctrine of Christ with such uniformity. Quoted from D'Aubigné, Book 8, Chapter 9. In 1516, Zwingli was invited to become a preacher in the convent at Einsiedeln. Here he was to have a closer view of the corruptions of Rome and was to exert an influence as a reformer that would be felt far beyond his native Alps. Among the chief attractions of Einsiedeln was an image of the Virgin, which was said to have the power of working miracles. Above the gateway of the convent was the inscription, "Here a plenary remission of sins may be obtained." Quoted from D'Aubigné, Book 8, Chapter 5. Pilgrims at all seasons resorted to the shrine of the Virgin, but at the great yearly festival of its consecration, multitudes came from all parts of Switzerland and even from France and Germany. Zwingli, greatly afflicted at the sight, seized the opportunity to proclaim liberty through the gospel to these bond slaves of superstition. "Do not imagine," he said, "that God is in this temple more than in any other part of creation. Whatever be the country in which you dwell, God is around you and hears you. Can unprofitable works, long pilgrimages, offerings, images, the invocation of the Virgin or of the saints, secure for you the grace of God? What avails the multitude of words with which we embody our prayers? What efficacy has a glossy cowl, a smooth-shorn head, a long and flowing robe, or gold-embroidered slippers? God looks at the heart, and our hearts are far from him. Christ, he said, who was once offered upon the cross, is the sacrifice and victim that had made satisfaction for the sins of believers to all eternity. From D'Aubigny, Book 8, Chapter 5. To many listeners, these teachings were unwelcome. It was a bitter disappointment to them to be told that their toilsome journey had been made in vain. The pardon freely offered to them through Christ they could not comprehend. They were satisfied with the old way to heaven which Rome had marked out for them. They shrank from the perplexity of searching for anything better. It was easier to trust their salvation to the priests and the Pope than to seek for purity of heart. But another class received with gladness the tidings of redemption through Christ. The observances enjoyed by Rome had failed to bring peace of soul, and in faith they accepted the Savior's blood as their propitiation. These returned to their homes to reveal to others the precious light which they had received. The truth was thus carried from hamlet to hamlet, from town to town, and the number of pilgrims to the Virgin's shrine greatly lessened. There was a falling off in the offerings, and consequently in the salary of Zwingli, which was drawn from them. But this caused him only joy, as he saw that the power of fanaticism and superstition was being broken. The authorities of the church were not blind to the work which Zwingli was accomplishing, but for the present they forbore to interfere. Hoping yet to secure him to their cause, they endeavored to win him by flatteries, and meanwhile the truth was gaining a hold upon the hearts of the people. Zwingli's labors at Einsiedeln had prepared him for a wider field, and this he was soon to enter. After 3 years here, he was called to the office of preacher in the cathedral at Zurich. This was then the most important town of the Swiss Confederacy, and the influence exerted here would be widely felt. The ecclesiastics, by whose invitation he came to Zurich, were, however, desirous of preventing any innovations, and they accordingly proceeded to instruct him as to his duties. "You will make every exertion," they said, "to collect the revenues of the chapter, without overlooking the least. You will exhort the faithful, both from the pulpit and in the confessional, to pay all tithes and dues, and to show by their offerings their affection to the church. You will be diligent in increasing the income arising from the sick, from masses, and in general from every ecclesiastical ordinance. As for the administration of the sacraments, the preaching, and the care of the flock," added his instructors, "these are also the duties of the chaplain. But for these you may employ a substitute, and particularly in preaching. You should administer the sacraments to none but persons of note, and only when called upon. You are forbidden to do so without distinction of persons." D'Aubigny, Book 8, Chapter 6. Zwingli listened in silence to this charge, and in reply, after expressing his gratitude for the honor of a call to this important station, he proceeded to explain the course which he proposed to adopt. "The life of Christ," he said, "has been too long hidden from the people. I shall preach upon the whole of the Gospel of St. Matthew, drawing solely from the fountains of Scripture, sounding its depths, comparing one passage with another, and seeking for understanding by constant and earnest prayer. It is to God's glory, to the praise of His Son, to the real salvation of souls, and to their edification in the true faith, that I shall consecrate my ministry." From D'Aubigny's Book 8, Chapter 6. Though some of the ecclesiastics disapproved his plan and endeavored to dissuade him from it, Zwingli remained steadfast. He declared that he was about to introduce no new method, but the old method employed by the church in earlier and purer times. Already an interest had been awakened in the truths he taught, and the people flocked in great numbers to listen to his preaching. Many who had long since ceased to attend service were among his hearers. He began his ministry by opening the Gospels and reading and explaining to his hearers the inspired narrative of the life, teachings, and death of Christ. Here, as at Einsiedeln, he presented the Word of God as the only infallible authority, and the death of Christ as the only complete sacrifice. "It is to Christ," he said, "that I desire to lead you, to Christ, the true source of salvation." From D'Aubigny's Book 8, Chapter 6. Around the preacher crowded the people of all classes, from statesmen and scholars to the artisan and the peasant. With deep interest, they listened to his words. He not only proclaimed the offer of a free salvation, but fearlessly rebuked the evils and corruptions of the times. Many returned from the cathedral praising God. "This man," they said, "is a preacher of the truth. He will be our Moses to lead us forth from this Egyptian darkness." From D'Aubigné, Book 8, Chapter 6. But though at first his labors were received with great enthusiasm, after a time opposition arose. The monks set themselves to hinder his work and condemn his teachings. Many assailed him with jibes and sneers. Others resorted to insolence and threats. But Zwingli bore all with patience, saying, "If we desire to gain over the wicked to Jesus Christ, we must shut our eyes against many things." From D'Aubigné, Book 8, Chapter 6. About this time, a new agency came in to advance the work of reform. One Lucian was sent to Zurich with some of Luther's writings by a friend of the Reformed faith at Basel, who suggested that the sale of these books might be a powerful means of scattering the light. "Ascertain," he wrote to Zwingli, "whether this man possesses sufficient prudence and skill. If so, let him carry from city to city, from town to town, from village to village, and even from house to house among the Swiss, the works of Luther, and especially his exposition of the Lord's Prayer written for the laity. The more they are known, the more purchasers they will find." From D'Aubigné's Book 8, Chapter 6. Thus the light found entrance. At the time when God is preparing to break the shackles of ignorance and superstition, then it is that Satan works with greatest power to enshroud men in darkness and to bind their fetters still more firmly. As men were rising up in different lands to present to the people forgiveness and justification through the blood of Christ, Rome proceeded with renewed energy to open her market throughout Christendom, offering pardon for money. Every sin had its price, and men were granted free license for crime if the treasury of the church was kept well filled. Thus the two movements advanced, one offering forgiveness of sin for money, the other forgiveness through Christ. Rome licensing sin and making it her source of revenue. The reformers condemning sin and pointing to Christ as a propitiation and deliverer. In Germany, the sale of indulgences had been committed to the Dominican friars and was conducted by the infamous Tetzel. In Switzerland, the traffic was put into the hands of the Franciscans under the control of Samson, an Italian monk. Samson had already done good service to the church, having secured immense sums from Germany and Switzerland to fill the papal treasury. Now he traversed Switzerland, attracting great crowds, despoiling the poor peasants of their scanty earnings, and exacting rich gifts from the wealthy classes. But the influence of the reform already made itself felt in curtailing, though it could not stop, the traffic. Zwingli was still at Einsiedeln when Samson, soon after entering Switzerland, arrived with his wares at a neighboring town. Being apprised of his mission, the reformer immediately set out to oppose him. The two did not meet, but such was Zwingli's success in exposing the friar's pretensions that he was obliged to leave for other quarters. At Zurich, Zwingli preached zealously against the pardon mongers, and when Samson approached the place, he was met by a messenger from the council with an intimation that he was expected to pass on. He finally secured an entrance by stratagem, but was sent away without the sale of a single pardon, and he soon after left Switzerland. A strong impetus was given to the reform by the appearance of the plague, or Great Death, which swept over Switzerland in the year 1519. As men were thus brought face to face with the destroyer, many were led to feel how vain and worthless were the pardons which they had so lately purchased, and they longed for a surer foundation for their faith. Zwingli at Zurich was smitten down. He was brought so low that all hope of his recovery was relinquished, and the report was widely circulated that he was dead. In that trying hour, his hope and courage were unshaken. He looked in faith to the cross of Calvary, trusting in the all-sufficient propitiation for sin. When he came back from the gates of death, it was to preach the gospel with greater fervor than ever before, and his words exerted an unwonted power. The people welcomed with joy their beloved pastor, returning to them from the brink of the grave. They themselves had come from attending upon the sick and the dying, and they felt as never before the value of the gospel. Zwingli had arrived at a clearer understanding of its truths and had more fully experienced in himself its renewing power. The fall of man and the plan of redemption were the subjects upon which he dwelt. In Adam, he said, we are all dead, sunk in corruption and condemnation. Quoted from Wiley, Book 8, Chapter 9. Christ has purchased for us a never-ending redemption. His passion is an eternal sacrifice and everlastingly effectual to heal. It satisfies the divine justice forever in behalf of all those who rely upon it with firm and unshaken faith. Yet he clearly taught that men are not, because of the grace of Christ, free to continue in sin. Wherever there is faith in God, there God is, and wherever God abideth, there a zeal exists, urging and impelling men to good works. Quoted from Daubigny, Book 8, Chapter 9. Such was the interest in Zwingli's preaching that the cathedral was filled to overflowing with the crowds that came to listen to him. Little by little, as they could bear it, he opened the truth to his hearers. He was careful not to introduce at first points which would startle them and create prejudice. His work was to win their hearts to the teachings of Christ, to soften them by his love, and keep before them his example. And as they should receive the principles of the gospel, their superstitious beliefs and practices would inevitably be overthrown. Step by step, the Reformation advanced in Zurich. In alarm, its enemies aroused to active opposition. 1 year before, the monk of Wittenberg had uttered his no to the Pope and the Emperor at Worms, and now everything seemed to indicate a similar withstanding of the papal claims at Zurich. Repeated attacks were made upon Zwingli. In the papal cantons, from time to time, disciples of the gospel were brought to the stake, but this was not enough. The teacher of heresy must be silenced. Accordingly, the Bishop of Constance dispatched 3 deputies to the Council of Zurich, accusing Zwingli of teaching the people to transgress the laws of the Church, thus endangering the peace and good order of society. If the authority of the Church were to be set aside, he urged, universal anarchy would result. Zwingli replied that he had been for 4 years teaching the gospel in Zurich, which was more quiet and peaceful than any other town in the Confederacy. Is not then, he said, Christianity the best safeguard of the general security? Quoted from Wiley, Book 8, Chapter 11. The deputies had admonished the counselors to continue in the church, out of which, they declared, there was no salvation. Zwingli responded, let not this accusation move you. The foundation of the church is the same rock, the same Christ, that gave Peter his name because he confessed him faithfully. In every nation, whosoever believes with all his heart in the Lord Jesus is accepted of God. Here truly is the church, out of which no one can be saved. From Daubigny, the London edition, Book 8, Chapter 11. As a result of the conference, one of the bishop's deputies accepted the Reformed faith. The council declined to take action against Zwingli, and Rome prepared for a fresh attack. The reformer, when apprised of the plots of his enemies, exclaimed, let them come on. I fear them as the beetling cliff fears the waves that thunder at its feet. From Wiley, Book 8, Chapter 11. The efforts of the ecclesiastics only furthered the cause which they sought to overthrow. The truth continued to spread. In Germany, its adherents, cast down by Luther's disappearance, took heart again as they saw the progress of the gospel in Switzerland. As the Reformation became established in Zurich, its fruits were more fully seen in the suppression of vice and the promotion of order and harmony. Peace has her habitation in our town, wrote Zwingli. No quarrel, no hypocrisy, no envy, no strife. Whence can such union come but from the Lord, and our doctrine which fills us with the fruits of peace and piety? From Wiley, Book 8, Chapter 15. The victories gained by the Reformation stirred the Romanists to still more determined efforts for its overthrow. Seeing how little had been accomplished by persecution in suppressing Luther's work in Germany, they decided to meet the Reform with its own weapons. They would hold a disputation with Zwingli and having the arrangement of matters, they would make sure of victory by choosing themselves not only the place of the combat, but the judges that should decide between the disputants. And if they could once get Zwingli into their power, they would take care that he did not escape them. The leader silenced, the movement could speedily be crushed. This purpose, however, was carefully concealed. The disputation was appointed to be held at Baden, but Zwingli was not present. The Council of Zurich, suspecting the designs of the papists, and warned by the burning piles kindled in the papal cantons for confessors of the gospel, forbade their pastor to expose himself to this peril. At Zurich, he was ready to meet all the partisans that Rome might send, but to go to Baden, where the blood of martyrs for the truth had just been shed, was to go to certain death. Oecolampadius and Haller were chosen to represent the reformers, while the famous Dr. Eck, supported by a host of learned doctors and prelates, was the champion of Rome. Though Zwingli was not present at the conference, his influence was felt. The secretaries were all chosen by the papists, and others were forbidden to take notes on pain of death. Notwithstanding this, Zwingli received daily a faithful account of what was said at Baden. A student in attendance at the disputation made a record each evening of the arguments that day presented. These papers two other students undertook to deliver, with the daily letters of Oecolampadius to Zwingli at Zurich. The reformer answered, giving counsel and suggestions. His letters were written by night, and the students returned with them to Baden in the morning. To elude the vigilance of the guard stationed at the city gates, these messengers brought baskets of poultry on their heads, and they were permitted to pass without hindrance. Thus, Zwingli maintained the battle with his wily antagonists. "He has labored more," said Myconius, "by his meditations, his sleepless nights, and the advice which he transmitted to Baden, than he would have done by discussing in person in the midst of his enemies." Quoted from D'Aubigné, Book 11, Chapter 13. The Romanists, flushed with anticipated triumph, had come to Baden attired in their richest robes and glittering with jewels. They fared luxuriously, their tables spread with the most costly delicacies and the choicest wines. The burden of their ecclesiastical duties was lightened by gaiety and reveling. In marked contrast appeared the reformers, who were looked upon by the people as little better than a company of beggars, and whose frugal fare kept them but short time at table. Oecolampadius' landlord, taking occasion to watch him in his room, found him always engaged in study or at prayer, and greatly wondering, reported that the heretic was at least very pious. At the conference, Eck haughtily ascended a pulpit splendidly decorated, while the humble Oecolampadius, meanly clothed, was forced to take his seat in front of his opponent on a rudely carved stool. From D'Aubigné, Book 11, Chapter 13. Eck's stentorian voice and unbounded assurance never failed him. His zeal was stimulated by the hope of gold as well as fame. For the defender of the faith was to be rewarded by a handsome fee. When better arguments failed, he had resort to insults and even to oaths. Oecolampadius, modest and self-distrustful, had shrunk from the combat, and he entered upon it with the solemn avowal, "I acknowledge no other standard of judgment than the word of God." From D'Aubigné, Book 11, Chapter 13. Though gentle and courteous in demeanor, he proved himself able and unflinching. While the Romanists, according to their wont, appealed for authority to the customs of the church, the reformer adhered steadfastly to the Holy Scriptures. "Custom," he said, "has no force in our Switzerland unless it be according to the Constitution. Now, in matters of faith, the Bible is our Constitution." From D'Aubigné, Book 11, Chapter 13. The contrast between the two disputants was not without effect. The calm, clear reasoning of the reformer, so gently and modestly presented, appealed to minds that turned in disgust from Eck's boastful and boisterous assumptions. The discussion continued 18 days. At its close, the papists with great confidence claimed the victory. Most of the deputies sided with Rome, and the Diet pronounced the reformers vanquished, and declared that they, together with Zwingli, their leader, were cut off from the church. But the fruits of the conference revealed on which side the advantage lay. The contest resulted in a strong impetus to the Protestant cause, and it was not long afterward that the important cities of Bern and Basel declared for the Reformation.
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4: Jesus was walking by the Sea of Galilee one day and the multitudes were following him. He saw four friends that were fishermen that were cleaning their nets, Andrew, Peter, his brother, and James and John. He asked if he could borrow Peter's boat so he could preach to the people without being crushed by the crowd off into the water. And Peter accommodated him. Jesus preached. Then afterward, he said, I see your boat is empty. Why don't you launch out into the deep and let down your nets? They said, Lord, you're a good preacher and probably a fine carpenter, but you don't know anything about fishing. You fish at night. We fished all night. We didn't catch anything. But if you insist, we'll try one more time. So they went out and they let their nets down. And the Bible tells us that the catch of fish was so enormous, the nets began to break. They had to call for their partners, James and John, to come along. And both boats were filled. They had never seen a catch like this at any time in their life. They knew it was a supernatural miracle. Peter, recognizing that he was in the presence of a divine being, fell down before the Lord and said, Lord, you don't know who I am. You better leave. I am a sinful man. You know, that's what the Lord wants us to do. Come and confess our weakness just like we are. Jesus said, don't fear, Peter. From now on, you are going to catch men. You can come with your gifts and your sin just like you are, and the Lord will train you to utilize your gifts in His service. The Bible tells us the night of the Last Supper, when Jesus notified them that tonight one of you is going to forsake me, or one of you is going to betray me, and you'll all forsake me, Peter said, though all these men forsake you, I will not forsake you, comparing himself among his friends. And they all said the same thing. Peter did not recognize his own weakness. He was sincere, but he did not know his own heart. I mean, later that night when Judas came with the mob, Peter pulled out his sword. He planned on fighting. You know why? His friends were watching. As long as he had an audience, Peter was very brave. But shortly after that, when all of his friends forsook Jesus and fled, Peter wanted to follow Jesus, but now Jesus was not popular. So the Bible says in Mark chapter 14, he followed from a distance. He followed afar off. Friends, if you're going to follow Jesus, don't follow afar off. You want to be as close as you can possibly be. Otherwise, you may repeat the mistake of Peter if you follow Jesus from a distance. Let's find out what we can learn from God's Word about these principles by going to question number one. How does God determine whether or not we are on His side? Say the answers with me. Matthew 7:21. Not everyone that says unto me, Lord, Lord, shall enter into the kingdom of heaven, but he that talks about, doeth the will of my Father which is in heaven. You know, Jesus says quite a bit about doing. Christ talks about a father that had two sons, and he said, please go work in my field. And one son said, not today, Dad, I've got other plans. But he repented and he later went. The other son said, I'm on my way, Dad, but he never went. And Jesus says the bottom line is, which of the two sons did what their father said? The one who had a pretense but didn't go, or the one who said no but then repented and went? The bottom line, Christ said, is the one who did it. The Lord wants us to be doers of the word. Amen? Romans 6:16. Know you not that to whom you yield yourselves servants... Let me say that again. Know ye not that to whom you yield yourselves servants to obey... His servants you are to whom you obey, whether of sin unto death or of obedience unto righteousness. We are ultimately the servants of the one we're obeying. If we are obeying the rules of a church, then you better hope that church has a heaven to take you to. If you want to get to heaven, you need to obey God. Amen? If you're obeying a government instead of God, as some people have done, you better hope that government has a heaven to take you to. How do we best demonstrate our love for God? By honking your horn, right? Get one of those bumper stickers, if you love Jesus, honk. That means you love Jesus. No, John 8:31. He says, if you continue in my word, then you are my disciples indeed. And again, John 14:15. The Lord tells us, if you love me, keep my commandments. He wants us to keep them. 1 John 2:4. He that says he knows him and keepeth not his commandments is a liar, and the truth is not in him. Now, how many commandments would that be? All of them. Because it says in James 2:10, for whoever shall keep the whole law and yet stumble or offend in one point, he's guilty of all. Now, we've learned during this seminar that God is looking for a people in the last days who have the commandments of God and the testimony of Jesus. Do you think that means some of the commandments or all 10 of them? God's law has not been abrogated. It has not been annulled. What Jesus wrote with his finger in stone is still intact. You will see it is in heaven someday. That's why he said heaven and earth must pass away before one jot or tittle in any wise passes from the law. And I make no apologies for teaching the commandments, including the Sabbath commandment, because Jesus told me that whosoever therefore shall break the least of these commandments and teach men so, Matthew chapter 5, he'll be spoken of as least in the kingdom of heaven. But whoever shall do and teach them will be called great in the kingdom of heaven. And so I'm worried about what he thinks of me and not what the popular world thinks of me. Amen? So we've learned that there is at least one, and in some places several commandments that even Christians are turning away from. And it's a very critical thing to do. Will true Christianity be popular in the last days? Christ has warned us, if you want to be a real Christian, you need to brace yourself because you're going to meet with opposition. Matthew 24, verse 9, Jesus said, you will be hated of all nations for my name's sake. Is he worth it, friends? That means that everywhere you go, if you really live the Christian life, you're going to meet with opposition, because you will be a threat to the devil and he will oppose you. Greater is he that is in you than he that is in the world, but the devil will oppose you every step of the way. 2 Timothy 3:12, it says there, yea, all that live godly in Christ Jesus shall suffer persecution. Now, why don't we have more persecution in places like the United States? You know why? There's not very much godly living. Matter of fact, I've often wondered if we ought to pray for trial and persecution, that it would stimulate some more godly living, right? We might be praying the wrong prayers. We're praying for peace and prosperity. We ought to say, Lord, send a famine. That's what Elijah did, and it brought a revival. Am I right? You start living godly, you'll see more persecution. If we would be more of a threat to the devil, the fires of persecution will be rekindled. The Bible says in Revelation 12:17, and the dragon, who's that? The devil was wroth, infuriated with the woman, And he goes to make war, that's the battle of Armageddon, with a remnant of her seed that keep the commandments of God and have the testimony of Jesus. This is just on the horizon, right over the next hill, friends. Furthermore, Revelation 13:5, the Lord tells us in prophecy, the beast power will cause that as many as would not worship the image of the beast should be killed. I don't know what you think, but I think that's pretty serious. Now, you can expect that if you take your stand for the truth, people are going to call you a cult. They're going to call you bizarre, i.e. there's all kinds of strange rumors floating around out there. Seventh-day Adventists sacrifice chickens, and I don't know. You know, if people think that we have green antenna or something and don't know that we're just Bible-believing people. And there'll be a lot of misconceptions. You will be falsely accused. You know, back in the days of Nero, Nero wanted to use the Christians as a scapegoat because the people were very dissatisfied with his government. So you know what he said? The Christians, during their communion service, they said, this grape juice and this bread is a symbol of the body and blood of Christ. Nero took that and said, Christians are cannibals. They go into the catacombs and they eat human flesh. And that spread all throughout Rome, and that made them feel more justified when they saw the Christians being torn from limb to limb in the Colosseums, because they said, well, they're cannibals. What do you expect? That wasn't true. The devil is a master of false advertising. Am I right? Is it possible to serve both God and the crowd? No, Jesus tells us very clearly, friends. What does it say? No man can serve two masters. You know, one time someone came to Benjamin Franklin. They asked him for a scripture that proved that a man could not have more than one wife. And he quoted this. No man can serve two masters. No man can serve two masters, for he will either hate the one and love the other, or else he will hold to the one and despise the other. Now, during World War II and World War I, Switzerland was neutral. They said, we don't want to get involved. We've got the banks. Be nice to us. And everyone left Switzerland alone. They were neutral territory. I've got some sad news for you. In the battle between Christ and Satan, there is no Switzerland. If you're not with him, you are on the devil's side, friends. If you're not on the winning team, you're on the losing team. There's no middle ground. And you might say, well, I don't want to make a decision right now. By saying, I don't want to make a decision now, you're making a decision. You're staying on the devil's side, and you make yourself an adversary of the one who died to save you. Matthew 13:20, Jesus said, he that is not with me is against me. Those are our choices, friends. We are with Christ or against Christ. And after all he's done to save me, I don't want to be against him. Is it safe to love friend or family member more than Jesus? No, Matthew chapter 10, Jesus said, he that loveth father or mother more than me is not worthy of me. He that loves son or daughter more than me is not worthy of me. Now, what is Christ saying? Is he telling us we're not supposed to love our children? No, we're supposed to love him supremely more. Luke 14:26. If any man comes to me and hate not, and that word hate there means to love less dearly, his father and his mother and his wife and his children and his brethren and his sisters, yea, his own life, also cannot be my disciple. We need to love the gift, or the giver more than the gift. Am I right? Some people think, well, Doug, I want to take a stand. I want to join the remnant church. I want to be baptized, but I'm waiting for my family. They need time to adjust and to accept. I'm waiting for my husband, my wife to come along. The best thing you can do for the ones you love is to put God first. Because if you procrastinate, you're sending a message to them that it's really not that urgent, it's not that important. If you want to really show love for your children, then you put Christ first. You sense the urgency, they will sense that. Whatever decisions you make will ultimately react in those around you. You're going to take people to heaven or to hell with you by your example, friends. And it's so much more important that you love the one who gave you your children, your spouse, your family, than loving them supremely. Some of you are struggling. You're thinking, Doug, I'd like to join the remnant church. I'd like to be baptized, but I'm not quite ready to give up my cigarettes. That's right. There's some people. They'd rather have a filter king than the King of Kings. Some people would rather have a string of pearls than the pearl of great price. Amen? A lot of people are willing to sacrifice eternal life. They're not willing to cut. Some people are saying, Doug, I'd like to follow you, but God knows I need to take care of my family. And if I keep the Sabbath truth, I'm going to lose my job. Well, pardon me, friends. I know that's difficult. I've been there and been through that. But you're going to meet people in heaven who lost their lives rather than disobey Jesus. We need to love him so much because he laid down his life to cover our disobedience. Will we continue in sin, knowing that it grieves him, that it wounds him? If you love him, you must be willing to make any sacrifice, and you will be blessed if you do. Don't forget that. The blessing outweighs the sacrifice. Is it wise to put a prosperous career or earthly treasures before Jesus? What does the Bible say? Matthew chapter 16, verse 26. For what is a man profited if he gains the whole world and loses his own soul? Or what will a man give in exchange for his soul? A lot of my immediate family thinks I'm stark raving mad because my father is virtually a billionaire living in Miami, and I'm bebopping around the country preaching, and I get a pastor's salary. And they said, you know, you need to be down there. You need to be working for him. You need to be close and think of how you can help God's work. A lot of people, Christians, tell me, you ought to go work for your dad for a few years, and when you get a few million dollars, then you can help God's work, and you can help my ministry. And they'll say, that's right. I know that God's called me to preach the gospel. If I do that, I know my weaknesses. I would be lost. I'm not bragging about it, but I could not live in that environment. One way that I stay close to the Lord is I stay actively engaged in sharing Jesus with others. I'm doing this partly for selfish reasons, friends. It keeps me in the Word. It keeps me close. And it's invigorating for me to see people come to the Lord. I'm a mess just like you. This is just my calling. And by God's grace, I love preaching because I do it anyway. They pay me for it. Luke 12:15. The Bible says, a man's life consisteth not in the abundance of things which he possesses. You know, my heart yearns over a lot of our young people. I visit at the schools and I say, what are your plans? And so many of the young people, even at Christian schools, their plans revolve around what career is going to pay the best. Instead of saying, how can I best serve God and my fellow man, which used to be the pattern, now they want to know what will have the best job opportunities, the best retirement, what will give me the quickest raises and most power to buy a new house and a fancy car. And they don't know. I've been there and done that too. And happiness does not come from the abundance of things. Happiness comes from knowing that you're on your way to glory, that you're going to live forever, that there's a plan for your life. Because you ask these people with all these possessions. I know some that have killed themselves. It doesn't bring happiness. You know, when I lived in Florida, they have greyhound races there. And one day I heard a story that during a race, you know, they open the hatch and these dogs are trained all their lives to follow after a mechanical bunny rabbit. They're never intended to catch it. And they run with all their heart and soul to catch this mechanical rabbit. One day, it had rained at one of these tracks there in Florida, and the grass was laying across this little electric track where the electrical bunny runs on a rail. Halfway through the race, everybody's cheering and the dogs are yapping full bore. The rabbit went across this wet grass and it caused a short, and the bunny blew up. And all these poor, skinny little anorexic greyhounds were wandering around nervously because they lost their goal. They didn't know what to do anymore. Some people spend their whole lives chasing after these dreams that they're never going to attain because happiness doesn't consist. As soon as you think you've got everything, you'll find out you don't. And you'll want that, and you're dissatisfied. I also heard about a greyhound race one time where a real rabbit bounded across the track, and one dog looked at the mechanical rabbit. He looked at the real one. He said, forget that. And he went off out after the real rabbit. Never saw him again. Is it safe to continue disobeying God's will after he's shown us the truth? Very disastrous, friends. Hosea 4:6, my people are destroyed for lack of knowledge. Now wait, you're thinking that doesn't sound fair. Keep reading. Not just because of lack of knowledge, but because you have rejected the knowledge. Oh, my heart is yearning over people who've sat night after night in the seminar. You've heard the truth and you're holding off. The Bible says, if you reject knowledge, I will also reject thee. Seeing that you have forgotten the law of thy God, I will also forget thy children. It will not only affect you, it will affect those around you. Friends, for your sake, for the sake of God's glory for your loved ones, surrender to Jesus and follow Him. Don't follow the crowd. Don't worry about pleasing the world. The world is not going to make you happy anyway. Hebrews 10, verse 26. For if we continue to sin willfully after we've received the knowledge of the truth, there remaineth no more sacrifice for sins. That's why it's so important that we do something about what we've learned. What will happen to those who persist in rejecting the truth? It's very devastating. The answer is 2 Thessalonians 2, 10 to 12. And with all deceivableness of unrighteousness in them that perish, because they receive not the love of the truth. Now wait a second. What's one of Jesus' names? I am the way, the truth, and the life. And you need to receive a love of the truth. When you love Jesus, obeying His word will be so much easier. That they might be saved. And for this cause, because they do not receive a love of the truth, for this cause God will send them strong delusion that they should believe a lie, that they might be damned who believe not the truth but had pleasure in unrighteousness. Are you aware that people in the last days who persecute God's children will ultimately get to the place where they're very sincere? Because they've rejected the truth, they will become convinced that the lie is genuine. You've met those people before, haven't you? They're very sincere that these ridiculous theories are true, and they think their sincerity makes them true. John 3:19, it tells us, and this is the condemnation, that light is come into the world, and men love darkness rather than light. Why? Because their deeds were evil. Why did Cain kill Abel? Because Abel was bad, or because Cain was evil? Why did the religious leaders crucify Jesus? Because of Jesus' badness or because of His goodness? The light of His goodness made the darkness of their badness stand out in stark contrast, and it convicted them. So they needed to put out the light. And that's why they crucified Christ. Is it safe to procrastinate or postpone this decision to follow Jesus? Hebrews 4, verse 7. Today, if you will hear His voice, harden not your hearts. Hebrews 2, verse 3. How shall we escape if we neglect so great a salvation? And 2 Corinthians 6, verse 2. Behold, now is the accepted time. Behold, now is the day of salvation. You may have heard that story about the parable where the devil gathers all of his demons. And they come before him. He says, I need some effective plot to ensnare human beings. And one demon jumped up and he said, tell them the Bible's not true. The devil said, we've done that. It's got limited success. Something better. Another demon jumped up and said, tell them there's no God. The devil said, I've tried that too, but there's so much evidence of God. Another demon jumped up and said, tell them God doesn't care about them. They've gone too far. The devil said, that works too, but I need something great. One by one they came, and then finally a demon with a diabolical grin said, Lucifer, I've got it. Tell them there's a God. Tell them to go to church. Tell them that the Lord loves them. Tell them to give their hearts to the Lord tomorrow. Don't do anything right now. They've got plenty of time. And as the legend goes, satanic smile snarled around the devil's face, and he said, that's it? And that is going to be the design that will fill hell to bursting capacity, friends. Procrastination. Now, if God is speaking to you, do not wait until the intensity of the Spirit from this meeting disappears. Make your decision now, friends. Amen? What benefits come as a result of accepting and following the truth? Psalm 119, 165, great peace have they which love thy law, and nothing will offend them. Then in Job 8, verse 32, and you'll know the truth, and the truth will make you free. And then 1 Peter 1:22, seeing you have purified your souls in obeying the truth through the Spirit, you'll be free, you'll have peace for all these things. What question did Jesus ask Peter three times? John 21:17, He said unto them the third time, Simon, son of Jonah, lovest thou me? What needs to be the motive, friends? It needs to be because we love the Lord. Story I like to share about a father who was sailing through the warm Caribbean water with his two teenage boys. And one day he told them, be careful not to play near the edge of the boat. We're going through some shark-infested waters. Well, the boys soon forgot what their father had warned them. They began to wrestle and chase each other around the boat. One began to lose his balance. He grabbed his brother's t-shirt, and they both fell off into the warm Caribbean water as the boat slipped on by. They were good swimmers. They began to shout for their dad, who came up below the deck, and he saw that the boat was leaving his sons behind. He dropped the sail, and he encouraged them to swim back to the boat. Well, they were out there blaming each other and dunking each other. And then the father noticed dark shadows beneath the surface beginning to circle his sons. And the father said, "Boys, I see sharks. Swim quickly and calmly back to the boat." Well, they looked around and they saw no dorsal fins cutting the water. They'd watched too much TV. One of the brothers said, "I haven't seen these sharks in days. Dad's trying to scare us to teach us a lesson." So they said, "Shark, shark, help." And they began to mock their father. They continued to splash and to wrestle to show they weren't afraid. And the sharks continued to close their circle. The father understands the nature of sharks. And he told those boys, now, come to the boat. They hesitated. He threw them a life preserver. They said, "We don't need that, Dad. We can get there on our own." Finally, in a desperate effort to save the boys, the father took a knife from the galley. He cut his wrists. He dove in the water. And he swam away from the boat. The water began to boil and churn red off in this other direction. And the question is, now that the father's given his life to create a means for the boys to get back to the boat, he's shown his love, what more can he do? If they choose to remain in the water, friends, my plea to you is that you'll make a decision right now to come to Jesus.
3: Remember the Sabbath day and keep it holy. And most Christians will gather together to worship in church on Sunday in honor of that commandment. 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Yet we also know that Jesus was resurrected on Sunday. So which one is the true Sabbath day today? 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

0: Father, Jesus did feed all those people with my loaves and fishes.
1: But how did he do it, son? Did he suddenly have a lot of bread and fish in front of him and pass it out?
0: No, Father. I was watching closely and he just started giving his disciples loaves and fishes from what I had, and they just kept on being more there for him to hand out to his disciples, and they handed it out to the people.
1: I think I discern a lesson. Two of them in that miracle. Jesus is the Messiah. I believe this from the very beginning.
0: I know he is.
1: He wished first to teach us that the sustaining of our earthly bodies is necessary. Secondly, that our spiritual life is to spring forth from an unending source, God himself.
0: Then Jesus had the disciples gather up the food that was left over so that nothing would be lost. 12 baskets full. 12. And he started with my 5 small loaves and 2 little fish.
1: I'm sure there's a lesson there, too. What did he do with them, the 12 baskets of food?
0: He gave them to the people so they could take it home and give it to their families and friends and neighbors.
1: I think I see. Yes, Jesus wants us to waste not so much as a crumb of spiritual blessing and truth. We are to cherish every bit and then give to our neighbors, everyone, so that they too will share in the spiritual blessings.
0: Father, Jesus is still on this side of the sea. His disciples went across last night in a boat, but Jesus stayed here. Can't we all go and hear him today?
1: What do you think, Mother?
2: I think we won't starve if you don't go fishing one day.
1: Then we'll go, but we'd better hurry. It's almost dawn.
3: Pardon me, sir, but yes. I'm looking for Jesus. Do you know?
1: We're all looking for him.
3: I just arrived from a great distance away. I heard that yesterday Jesus fed a great many people with only 2 fish and 1 loaf of bread.
0: It was 5 loaves, sir, and 2 fishes. They were mine. I gave them to him.
3: You don't know where he is?
1: No, but
3: I'll ask someone who knows.
1: Perhaps we'd better ask someone. Pardon, sir, but do you have knowledge of the whereabouts of Jesus?
4: I should. I'm one of his disciples, but I don't.
0: You one of his 12 disciples?
4: Oh, no, lad. I'm not one of the 12, but I am one of his many other disciples and followers.
1: Is he here?
4: He should be. The 12 and others went across the lake last night, took all the boats there are, so he has to be here somewhere.
5: Jer and I.
4: Yes.
5: We've just found a small boat. Come, we're going across to the other side. At least there we can talk to the 12. Come.
4: People seem to be rushing toward the synagogue. Pardon, sir, but why are the people all rushing toward the synagogue?
6: You don't know?
4: Well, if I did, I wouldn't be asking.
6: Oh, Jesus is in the synagogue. He just got there.
4: Now, how did Jesus get across?
5: Stop talking and let's hurry to the synagogue, or we won't be able to get inside.
4: Building's almost filled already. People from everywhere. Some even from...
5: There's a group of disciples. Greetings.
7: Greetings. Hello. Where have you been?
4: How did Jesus get across the sea, or don't you know?
7: I do. I came across in the same boat with the 12.
4: Well,
7: soon after we left land, a great storm arose.
4: Now we know that. The same storm was on shore.
7: The 12 were in charge of the boat. Some of them had been fishermen, as you know, and they knew those waters and how to handle a ship. But they had been complaining among themselves about Jesus and hadn't even noticed the storm until it broke. For hours they rowed and worked, but they were lost. We all gave up hope. Suddenly, a mysterious glow appeared on the waves. A figure walking in the midst of the glow, on top of the water.
5: On top of the water? That's
7: suddenly, impossible. Peter called out. It was Jesus walking on the waves. Peter got out of his boat and walked towards Jesus, but when Peter took his eyes off Jesus, he began to sink. Hearing Peter's cry for help, Jesus took him by the hand and led him safely to the boat. The tempest suddenly ceased, and we landed, right where we were supposed to.
4: Oh, did Jesus make any remark about it?
7: No.
4: Has he since then?
7: No.
4: Well, let's ask him about it and see what he says.
7: The crowd is great. It'll be hard to get through to Jesus.
4: We'll push our way through. Master? Master? Excuse
7: Pardon
4: us.
7: Me.
4: We've got to get...
7: Master!
4: Master!
7: Master!
4: Master! Excuse us. Let
7: Master!
4: Us. Master! Master! Master, last night you were on the other side of the sea. There was no boat. yet now you're here. Master, how came you here?
8: Ye seek me not because you saw the miracles, but because ye did eat of the loaves and were filled. Labor not for the meat which perisheth, but for that meat which endureth unto everlasting life, which the Son of Man shall give unto you.
7: What shall we do, that we might work the works of God?
8: This is the work of God, that ye believe on him whom God hath sent.
7: Our fathers were given manna by Moses in the wilderness. They did eat and were refreshed.
8: Your fathers did eat manna in the wilderness and are dead. The true bread of God is he which cometh down from heaven and giveth eternal life unto the world.
7: Lord, give unto us this bread.
8: I am that bread of life. He that believeth on me hath everlasting life.
7: How can this man give us eternal life? We have been led to believe lies. He is not the Messiah. In fact, his parenthood is questionable. I, for one, shall no longer follow him as a disciple or even listen to him. Our leaders and elders are right. Jesus is an imposter and should be made to stop teaching his lies and heresy.
8: Many of my followers have forsaken me. They will walk with me no more. Ye are my chosen 12, yet one of you is a devil. Will ye also forsake me, walk with me no longer?
9: Lord, to whom would we go? Thou hast the words of eternal life. We believe, we know that thou art Christ, the Son of the living God. We shall never leave thee, nor forsake thee. Oh,

0: I guess we'll make it to Jerusalem in time for the Passover. And you shall have your wish to be in Jerusalem when people from all over the world are there. But, sir, if you don't mind my saying so, I doubt very much if your cherished hope of removing some of the prejudice of your countrymen so that they might be led to accept Christ will be realized. They are a bigoted, stubborn lot, especially in Jerusalem.
1: Everything is possible through Jesus our Lord and his Holy Spirit.
0: No man is forced to accept the faith against his own will.
1: Well, we can try to convert them. Anyway, my dear Luke, we have other missions in Jerusalem. We would like to see the brethren again. We have a large sum of money donated by the Gentile believers for the poor of Jerusalem, and we hope to bring about a firmer union between the Israelite and the Gentile converts to the faith.
0: The part of getting to Jerusalem by Passover week has been solved. We set sail for a port on the coast of Palestine tomorrow.
1: Oh, good work, Luke. Thank you very much. Well, my beloved believers in Jesus, continue to hold fast your faith, and verily we shall all meet Jesus in the skies to be with him forever.
2: Paul! Wait a minute. Paul, do not board that ship.
1: Well, arrangements have been made, my brother.
2: But you will never reach the shores of Palestine on that ship.
0: I myself made the arrangements, brother. Is that ship going somewhere besides Palestine?
3: Israelite spies from Jerusalem are in that ship with instructions to kill you while at sea.
0: Orders from chief priest Ananias?
3: No. The Sanhedrin has spies following the apostles, especially Paul, to oppose and stop their work wherever possible and in any manner.
0: But how do you know they intend to kill Paul?
3: It is a specific plot made by the spies. I learned of the plot and rushed here to stop you all from falling into their hands.
1: That means we shall have to go to Jerusalem in some other manner.
0: Well, there is only one other practical route, through Macedonia. We cannot possibly get to Jerusalem by Passover week. But we should make it by Pentecost.
1: By the grace of God, so shall it be.
4: Show him in. I'll see him.
5: His Highness the High Priest will see you. Enter.
6: God's blessing upon His Highness.
7: What is it you wish?
6: Your Highness, I am one of the spies commissioned to follow the leaders of the Christians. I have been in Asia following Paul. He made arrangements to come to Jerusalem on a certain ship. Immediately I arranged to have him thrown overboard. But just before getting on that ship, he changed his plans and is coming to Jerusalem by the way of Macedonia.
7: He must have found out about your plan to kill him.
6: He must have, Your Highness, but I do not see how. Shall I continue to follow him, Your Highness?
7: No. He's coming to Jerusalem. We'll make plans. He shall die here, within sight of the temple he so freely blasphemes. How are his efforts among the Gentiles progressing?
6: Oh, beyond belief, Your Highness. He is telling the people, and many of them believe him, that there is no difference between Israelites and Gentiles. They are all the seed of Abraham. Everyone is. Especially those who accept his theories and become Christians.
7: That is precisely why his voice must be silenced. Such talk and teaching is the worst sort of blasphemy.
1: Luke and I will remain here in Philippi for the Passover. The rest of you go on to Troas and be with them during Passover week. Luke and I will meet you there in about 10-15 days. Farewell until we meet again, and God's grace and blessings go with you.
0: Farewell, my brother. Farewell.
1: The people who have accepted the message of salvation through Christ our Lord, you here at Philippi are the most loving and true-hearted.
0: I say amen to that.
1: During these 8 days of the Passover, I have enjoyed peaceful and happy communion with you. I'm sure Dr. Luke echoes that.
0: Yes, they have been very happy days indeed.
1: It is with love in both our hearts and prayers on our lips for your continued growth in truth and spirit that we take leave of you and continue our journey to Jerusalem.
8: When are you leaving, Elder Paul?
1: We must be at Neapolis to board a ship for Troas about noon. Remember, my beloved, always remember. Salvation comes to those who keep the faith, not to those who only obey the laws. Meditate upon the cross. Learn to appreciate the great sacrifice Jesus made by coming to earth to live as a man among men, suffering shame and death for you. Then accept of that sacrifice by believing on Jesus. Confess your sins. Be baptized. Your love and faith in and for Jesus will grow and increase. Then you will obey his holy laws, not for salvation, but because you love Jesus and want to do his will, which is expressed in his commandments.
4: 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We cast off right now. Sailor, up to it on the double.
9: Farewell, farewell, farewell. Farewell.
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14: Now, son, eat more slowly. Chew your food. It'll digest better.
15: We're in a hurry. We don't want to miss any of the opening ceremonies.
16: And they're supposed to begin in a little while now.
14: There's plenty of time, son. We're all going. All Jerusalem and most of Israel will be there.
17: So just sit back, both of you, and eat your breakfast.
15: Pass me the milk, please.
16: What all are they going to do today anyway?
14: Oh, they're going to start building the temple.
16: Start building it? I thought they've been building it for 4 years.
14: No, they've just been getting the materials ready.
15: Oh, it certainly took them a long time just to get things ready to build.
14: 4 years.
15: How long will it take to actually build the temple?
14: Oh, I doubt if anyone knows the answer to that.
16: Probably years and years. Pass the pomegranates, please.
15: Can we watch them build the temple every day?
14: Yeah, ask your mother.
16: May we, Mother?
17: Well, it all depends. If you get all of your work done and the officials don't mind, I guess there'd be no harm in going to watch.
15: I'm through eating. Let's go now before we miss something.
16: Where are we going first?
14: Oh, I suppose to the top of Mount Moriah. There's supposed to be a few speeches before the real activities begin.
17: To get such a good view of the temple site.
15: Father, who is that there, the one with the bright purple coat?
14: That, my son, is King Solomon.
15: Is he going to make a speech?
14: Oh, no one knows for sure who's going to speak and who isn't.
15: There's someone going up to the speaker's platform now. Who is he?
14: I don't know, but if we listen, I'm sure we'll find out.
16: He looks like he's some sort of...
15: Shh! We want to hear what's going
17: Both
15: on.
17: Both of you, be quiet now.
18: Lords, ladies, princes, people of Israel, it is my great pleasure to obey my sovereign and give you a brief word picture of the temple that is to be built here on top of Mount Moriah. It is not to be inhabited by man, but by God, the one and only living God, the God of creation, the God of Abraham, Isaac, and Jacob. Our God.
16: He still hasn't said who he is.
18: It has been 480 years since our forefathers were delivered from Egyptian bondage. During most of that time, our God has dwelt in a tabernacle of cloth. The Ark of God has had no permanent home, but has been shifted about like some idol of wood or stone. The building of the temple that is to begin today on this spot will change all that. The Ark of God shall rest in the most holy room, the dimensions of which are to the perfect cube, 34 feet wide, 34 feet long, and 34 feet high. The entire room shall be overlaid with the purest of gold. The outstretched wing of one cherubim shall touch the gold wall on one side, while one wing of the other cherubim shall touch the wall on the other side. The other wings of each cherubim shall touch each other in the center of the room.
16: Let's go look around. This is
18: holy place shall be overlaid.
16: Yes, let's
18: with gold.
16: Do. I think I also agree. This isn't very interesting.
14: Where do you want to go?
16: Oh, just look around. You can show us things and tell us about them.
14: All right,
18: there'll be various
14: come on.
18: Rooms and chambers for the priests and their appointments.
16: What's that big pile of huge stones for?
14: I think they're for the foundation of the temple. You see, the temple is going to be built somewhat different than most buildings. First, they're going to level off the site, then dig great ditches and put those stones into the level of the ground for a strong and indestructible foundation.
17: They're so big, the stones. It doesn't seem like they could even move them.
14: Do you notice that each stone has a number on it?
16: What yes. are the numbers for?
14: Each piece of material, stone, wood, gold, everything is cut to fit. That's what they've been doing for the last 4 years. When they build the temple, all they have to do is put the pieces in place according to number, and it's built. It will be a silent, quiet, reverent scene. Not the sound of a hammer or saw or an axe anywhere.
17: The man who planned all this, did the figuring so the pieces would fit, and then actually cut them to fit, certainly must be a smart man.
14: The plan of the temple is, of course, direct from God. It is built in the exact proportions of the tabernacle built by Moses in the wilderness. The only difference is that this temple is exactly twice as large as the tabernacle, and this one will have outer buildings or rooms for the priests and their offices.
16: Just how big is the temple going to be?
14: I believe that the exact dimensions are 110 feet long.
16: And how long is 110 feet?
14: Oh, about as far as from here to that bush.
16: My, that is going to be a big temple.
14: And it's going to be 36 feet wide and 51 feet tall.
16: You mean it's going to be taller than it is wide?
14: Well, that's what they say. And it's going to have more than one floor. It's going to have three, in fact.
16: Three floors, Father? What do you mean by that?
14: Three floors, or stories, one on top of the other. Well, not the temple itself, but the outer rooms for the priests.
16: But how are they going to get up to the two upper floors?
14: By stairways. Circular ones, I understand.
16: Circular stairs? Imagine that.
14: Well, would you like to see some of the furnishings? I'll arrange with the guard for us to go in.
17: Oh, that'd be fun.
14: This is the altar of incense that goes in the holy place just outside the door to the most holy place.
16: It's pretty. It's covered all over with gold. That's why. Is that gold, Father?
14: Pure gold, daughter.
17: Is this another altar?
14: Yes, this one is the altar that goes in the courtyard just outside the holy place.
16: That gold doesn't look as pretty and as bright as the other one did.
15: That's because it isn't gold. It's bronze.
16: What are all those big beams for?
14: Well, some of them are for the inner court and some for the priest's building alongside of the temple proper.
16: What are these boards for?
14: They're for various things. Some of them, the olive wood, is for the doors of the temple. Some are for the flooring of the three stories. And some are for the floor of the inner, most holy place. Well, I guess you've seen about all there is to see.
17: It must have taken lots of work to make all these parts and things.
14: 4 years of hard labor by nearly 300,000 men.
16: We saw some of them that day, digging in the clay to make that large water basin. Remember, sis?
15: Yes. I still don't see how they make moldings in the clay.
14: Well, don't you think we'd better go back to the temple site and watch them start the foundation?
16: I'd like to see that.
15: Let's go.
19: In the fourth year of Solomon's reign was the foundation of the temple laid in the

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1: You know that thing you always do and wish you could stop? That thing you kind of hate yourself for doing? Well, today I'm going to show you something that might just be the key to finally breaking free.

Welcome to another edition of The Voice of Prophecy. I'm your host, Sean Boonstra, and I am glad you have joined me today. I want to go back in history to a time when you and I were both little kids, and you've got to admit that life looked pretty good back then. I mean, even if your childhood wasn't easy, even if your home life wasn't particularly good, you still had an entire lifetime ahead of you, and you could dream about how great life was going to be. I know when I was about 8 years old, I thought I was going to grow up and be one of the Dukes of Hazzard. You remember that show? I was going to have an awesome car and get all the girls and live a life that was filled with adventure. And then when I was a little bit older, my dreams shifted, and I was going to run for public office and rule the world, or at least rule my corner of the world, and I knew the adoring public would always re-elect me because they would always love me, of course, and then I was going to write the great American novel, and then I was going to compose a symphony, and then I grew up and faced real life. Just like you, I discovered that reality is a lot tougher than I thought it would be. Sure, there are a handful of lucky and rarely talented people that actually manage to accomplish everything in their bucket list, but the rest of us generally find out that there's only time in life to do one or two things well. And you know the other thing we find out? All those people who cheered for us and gave all the kids a blue ribbon on sports day, they just kind of disappear. Your fan base evaporates. After you grow up and leave home, the world stops offering you busloads of cheerleaders. Not everything you do is wonderful anymore, and if anything, you seem to collect more critics than fans as you trudge your way through life. And even your private life keeps getting harder.

0: are posted on the side of a coffee pot. So what are those? I don't know, 4 ounces, 6 ounces. I don't actually know, but it was four pots of coffee every single day. I had one with breakfast. I had one with lunch. I had one or two in the evening. And as you can imagine, I wasn't sleeping very well. So the next morning I would get up and I was even more tired. So I needed more coffee, and on it went. And then, like an idiot, as a teenager, I took up smoking. Actually, I started that when I was 15, and so now I'm a coffee-drinking, pack-a-day smoker by the time I'm only 19 or 20 years old. Which means, of course, that I was always broke, because after tuition and books and coffee and cigarettes, there wasn't much money left over for stuff like, oh, I don't know, food. So, yeah, I've done it. And I know that some of you are doing it, too. You've got your own private little pharmacy at home. You've got caffeine and nicotine and alcohol and pills, whatever it is. And you're using this stuff to medicate your way through life. But you know that in the long run, these habits are causing as much damage to your body as they are helping you deal with the stress of life. And maybe today you're even wishing that you could quit. So today I'm going to walk you through a three-step biblical process that has helped thousands of people get over destructive habits. And many people manage to lick the habit in just a matter of days because of the some unique features that are found in this biblical process. But just before I get into that, maybe we should talk for a moment about why. Why it is from a Christian perspective that willfully causing physical damage to yourself is a very un-Christian thing to do. Now, of course, we live in a world where everything around us, we're told, causes cancer. And that's what they say. But there are some things we know for sure are killing us, like cigarettes. Now, if you don't care, by all means, go on smoking. It's none of my business. But if you happen to look at the world from a Christian perspective, you really need to rethink this habit from the Bible's way of seeing things. In his first letter to the Corinthian church, Paul talks about destructive sexual practices. He's actually talking about, if you can believe this, Christians going to prostitutes. But he sums it up with a really important statement. Now, this is 1 Corinthians 6:18. Listen carefully. Flee from sexual immorality. Every other sin a person commits is outside the body, but the sexually immoral person sins against his own body. Or do you not know that your body is a temple of the Holy Spirit within you, whom you have from God? You are not your own, for you were bought with a price. So glorify God in your body. Now, of course, he's explicitly mentioning sexual immorality, but as you scan back through the rest of the chapter, he's also talking about other destructive habits, because he even mentions the foods we choose to eat. And his point is simple. You and I are living with borrowed property. If you claim to be a Christian, your body does not belong to you. You were bought with a price, Paul says, so glorify God in your body. So this really becomes a matter of good stewardship. You've got to start thinking of yourself as a renter rather than an owner. Now, I know that some people take care of rentals worse than they take care of their own property. So let's do a little more pretending and pretend there's a huge damage deposit in the order of $50,000. And that's not really that outrageous of an analogy, because when someone is made in the image of God, how in the world could you even put a price on a life that gets cut short? So let's assume for the sake of argument there's lots at stake if you don't take good care of God's property, because it's true, there is a lot at stake. Now, of course, you want to quit, and you've tried before, but here you are still doing it, and you might even hate yourself for going back to it. So here's what I'm going to do. I'm going to take a quick break, and then I'll come back to take you through three or four biblical principles that can really make the difference. And I think you might want to have a pen and paper handy, and a Bible if you have that too, so that you can write these things down. So don't go away, because I've seen this change thousands of lives, mine included. I'll be right back.
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0: Okay, we are back from our break. I hope you went to go get that.

0: pen and a piece of paper, and if you have one in your home, a Bible. And if you don't have one, you really ought to go and get yourself a Bible. They're not that expensive, and it's a life-changing thing to have around. So, hope you got all of those things, because what we're going to do now is go through a few biblical principles that someone once showed me. Principles that will help you understand how God can help people break free from a destructive habit. And if you've ever tried to break free from a habit on your own, there's a pretty good chance you know you need some help, especially if your habit is tobacco, because honestly, it's one of the most addictive substances on the planet. Nicotine really has a way of getting its hooks into you. So, just before we dig into this, I should probably give you a little bit of a disclaimer and remind you right now that I am not a medical doctor. I have seen this work for thousands of people, but don't forget, you're now listening to a preacher, and I'm giving you spiritual advice, and I do advise you to consult with your doctor before you go and make any drastic life changes. There may be other underlying issues in your life that you also need to address, and so I would want you to go and get sound medical advice. I do know that what I'm about to share with you works because I've seen it work so often, but don't consider this to be medical advice. So, now I've got that out of the way, and I want to get started. We're going to look first at Paul's letter to the Corinthian church. 1 Corinthians, in fact. And we're going to look at what might be the best-known chapter in that whole letter, chapter 15. And the reason that chapter's so well-known is because it deals with the ultimate victory that Jesus won for us at the cross, a victory over death. This is the chapter you sometimes hear being read at the graveside at a funeral, right? Oh, death, where is your victory? Oh, death, where is your sting? This is a really powerful chapter. This chapter is looking forward to the day when Jesus comes back, the graves are opened, and this world of pain and suffering becomes a thing of the past. And then right at the end of this chapter, 1 Corinthians 15, is this remarkable concept that a lot of people read right past. They miss it. This chapter might be talking about the big victory, eternal life, but you don't want to miss how victory happens for human beings. You see, to our way of thinking, we think we have to struggle to get things. We have to win things. We have to earn things. And of course, that idea has led to all sorts of perversions of the basic gospel message. We know, biblically, that we don't earn salvation. It's a gift from God. We receive it by grace through faith. And honestly, that's the best way to get victory over anything in this life, over any sin that's causing you a problem. Listen to what Paul says. This concept is so simple, you almost miss it if you're reading too fast. It's 1 Corinthians 15, verse 57. Listen to this. Thanks be to God who gives us the victory through our Lord Jesus Christ. It doesn't say who makes us earn the victory. It says God gives it. It's a gift. The surprising truth is that God doesn't want you to quit smoking because He knows it doesn't work. He knows you can't do it. He knows how often you've tried and how often you've failed. He knows how hard it is to break a chemical dependency or an emotional dependency. And so this time, today, God doesn't actually want you to quit. He wants you to take victory from Him as a gift. He wants you right now to assume by faith that you have this as a present from Him, that He can make you a non-smoker right now this minute. Not that you're going to get this at some point in the future, not that it's going to happen maybe someday down the road, but God is giving this gift to you right now. And your job is to take the gift by faith. And I know what you're thinking. Oh, but I can't see it. I don't feel any different. I don't think anything's changed. And you're right. You don't feel any different. And that's why it says you do this by faith. You don't have to be a quitting smoker. You don't have to be a struggling drinker. You don't have to do this on your own. Your job is to take the gift by faith and know that right now you are a non-smoker, a non-drinker, a non-whatever. You're not in recovery. You're not fighting your way through this. This is over for you right now. By faith in Christ, you take the victory and you know that it's finished this very minute. And I know, if you're a guy, there's also this temptation to say, look, I don't take anything from anybody without earning it. And I'm kind of wired that way. So if that's you, or if you're a woman who answers to that description, I want you to pretend just for a moment that you're 5 years old and your favorite grandma just gave you a present. Now, tell me, does a 5-year-old say, no way, grandma, I don't think that gift is for me? Does a 5-year-old refuse a present? Not a chance. They take it and they rip it open. So your job is to take this gift. You are a non-smoker. You are a non-drinker. You are a non-porn addict. Whatever it is that you're fighting against, just quit fighting and take this from God. It is yours. It is over. Right now, this minute, God gives you victory. And that feels pretty good. To know by faith that God just took over for you and declared this thing is over. And that enables us now to move on to the second principle. This one is found in Romans chapter 6, which is one of my favorite chapters in the Bible because it talks about the symbol of baptism and the new life that God gives us through Christ. Now, I want you to listen to Paul's words in Romans 6, verse 11, because it will describe your part in this whole arrangement. God's part is to give you victory. Your part is to believe it's true. Here's what Paul says, Romans 6, verse 11. So you also must consider yourselves dead to sin and alive to God in Christ Jesus. Now, you'll notice the Bible's a very honest book. It doesn't pretend that you're not going to ever struggle in life, and it doesn't pretend that we don't struggle to believe what God says. So Paul says, consider yourself dead to sin. You might not feel like it. You might struggle to believe this. So consider it done. Make the conscious decision to tell yourself this is over, that you choose to believe what God says. And that means the next time you head down to the 7-Eleven and your mind starts telling you, look, you're really actually a smoker. You love this. You can't be free. You have to stop yourself. You have to consider yourself dead to that habit. You have to make a decision. Now, at the same time, you're not fighting it, you're not struggling, you're just reminding yourself that you are dead to the habit because God gave you victory as a present. Now, I'm going to take another short break, and I'm going to come back with one more incredible biblical principle that you can add to these first two that really rounds out the package and makes it powerful. So, don't go away, I'm coming right back.
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0: And we're back from our break. I hope you took a chance to write down the details for our Discover Bible School. We'll give you one more opportunity before I'm done today. And I'm also going to address our third principle when you're addressing a destructive habit. That's what we're talking about today. Destructive habits. The kind of habit that makes you wish you could stop. The kind of habit that makes you hate yourself for doing it. But at the same time, it seems so irresistible, you just keep coming back for more, and then you hate yourself for caving in. And while I'm primarily talking about a smoking habit, because frankly, I used to have one myself, and because it's still surprisingly quite prevalent in spite of what we know about smoking, I'm really talking about any habit. Any habit that controls you, whether it's a chemical addiction like with alcohol or nicotine, or it's an emotional addiction like overeating or turning to all the wrong foods when you're feeling down or depressed, this applies to whatever it is that you keep on doing in spite of the fact that you know this is killing you. These days, people are dependent on all sorts of habits that really cut into their quality of life. We build these chemical crutches that we keep on going back to, thinking that they'll help us in the short term, and then in the long term, they actually make our lives even more miserable. So what we've been doing today is looking at powerful biblical principles that I've seen thousands of people use to break free over the years. The first principle came from 1 Corinthians 15, and that's where Paul says, "Thanks be to God who gives us the victory. In other words, you don't struggle for victory over a habit. You don't earn it. You don't work your way towards it. God says you can actually just take this from Him today as a gift. He just hands it to you. He declares that it's over. And by faith, what you do is choose to believe that this is already done. You are already free. You don't have to say, I'm struggling. You don't have to say, I'm going to fight this week after week after sorry week. You can say today, I am free because God says it is done. I am a non-smoker. I am a non-drinker. I am a non-porn addict. I am whatever it is that you're dependent on. You can just believe God that He says, I'm going to give this to you as a gift. The second principle was obviously tied to the first one, and it came from Romans 6, verse 11, where the Bible tells us to consider ourselves to be dead indeed unto sin. That means that even on days when you don't feel like it, you consider yourself to be dead to the habit. Your whole job in this process is to consider it over, to remind yourself this is done right now. In fact, this is so over that you're actually dead to it. And as you know, dead people don't have habits. Dead people can't smoke. They can't drink because they're dead. It doesn't work. Your job is to say, I am dead to that. It is impossible for me to do it because God gave this to me as a gift. So those were the first two principles. And now I want to look at the third, because this is in the book of Romans as well. It's Romans chapter 13 and verse 14. But put on the Lord Jesus Christ and make no provision for the flesh to gratify its desires. So what exactly would that verse mean for you? When it says make no provision for the flesh to gratify its desires, what does that actually mean in your day-to-day life? Well, it's really pretty simple. If God has given you victory, if you choose to believe that this is over right now because God says it is, if you choose to consider yourself dead to the habit, whatever the habit is, if you make the active choice, right, that it's done today and God's word is true, then now it's time at this moment to get rid of everything associated with your habit. And this might be the place where you actually ask someone that you trust to come over to your house and help you be accountable. What you need to do right now, or at least as soon as the broadcast is over, I guess stick around right now and listen to the rest of the broadcast, but as soon as it's over, get on the horn, get on a phone, call somebody, have them come over, someone you trust, hopefully there's someone like that, and go through your house and get rid of that thing that is wrecking your life. So, if your habit is your Sony PlayStation, and I know some of you are smiling about that, but I've had some people come to me and say, this is a problem, I 8, 9, 10 hours a day on that thing. Well, if that's your habit and you've decided that you are dead to this, your job is to make no provision for the flesh. Grab that thing, take it down to Goodwill, don't do it tomorrow, don't do it next week, do it right now today. And don't tell yourself, I'm going to keep the PlayStation on the shelf because I want it to remind me that I have victory over it. Come on. I've heard that before, and you know that's just an excuse not to let go of it. So grab the thing, get rid of it, and do it today. If your habit is smoking, then go through the house, get rid of everything associated with it. God says make no provision for the flesh. That's your part in this. If God has given you victory, and He has, that means you do not need the stuff that's in your house. If God says you are a non-smoker, then you don't need cigarettes. A non-smoker doesn't need rolling paper. A non-smoker doesn't need ashtrays. A non-smoker doesn't need lighters or cigars or pipes or loose tobacco or chew or snuff or whatever it is that you have. I hope I went down the whole list. You know what those things are, and you are now a non-smoker, and it is time to exercise your faith and make no provision for the lusts of the flesh. If God says He can give you victory over this stuff, then believe what He says and consider this done. But you have to believe Him 100%. The very act of hanging on to your stuff is about the same thing as telling God, I don't really believe this. You're actually telling God you're not actually interested in the gift. It's kind of like keeping your old girlfriend around after you get married. There comes a point in your commitment, in your relationship, where it has to be all the way in, 100%. And folks, today is that moment. Today. So go get a bag, start collecting the stuff, and get rid of it. Drive across town if you have to, and throw it in a dumpster. Or better yet, tell a Christian friend what you're doing, and ask him or her to take this stuff away and get rid of it for you. And if you have a good Christian friend you can talk to, a pastor, or a good friend that you can trust, then ask them to pray with you once a day, just for a minute or two, even if it's over the phone, maybe first thing in the morning when you go to work. Have them call you 3 or 4 days and just pray with you. But don't pray for victory because you already have it. This is the one time you're not going to go back and flog a dead horse. You are not going back to the past. The issue is over today. So you're not going to pray, "Oh Lord, help me overcome the demon of tobacco. I don't know if I have the strength." Don't pray that, because that means you have not considered yourself dead to the habit. Instead, just thank God for what He's doing. For what He's doing for you today. You ought to pray like this: "Lord, thank you for loving me. Thank you for the victory of Jesus at the cross. And thank you for the victory you have given me today as a gift." Do you see the difference in those prayers? You're accepting the gift and you're moving forward by faith. And whatever you do, quit beating yourself up. You see, when it says that God forgives you, He means that. The slate is clean. It's like it never happened. In place of your record, in place of my record, you know what we get? We get Jesus' perfect life. His spotless beauty is a gift. And that's not something God does begrudgingly because you said some magic words in a prayer and now He's legally obligated to help you. It doesn't work that way. God didn't have to save anybody. He didn't have to forgive anybody, but He loves you. And this is what He wants for you. God so loved the world that He gave His only begotten Son. Look, this is going to work because God wants it to work. And if He wants something, you know He's going to get it. But He's not going to force it. He's not going to push it on you because that's not who He is. Your job today is to accept it. Your job is to believe. And that doesn't mean that you have to understand every nook and cranny. It doesn't mean you have to understand every detail of how God works, because that's not even possible. What you have to do is start living right now as if His word is true. And really, that's what Christian faith is about. No matter what the issue, by faith every single day we step out of bed and we face the world one decision at a time, and we live as if all the promises of God are actually true. You are loved, you are forgiven, and you have been seated in heavenly places with Christ. Look, I'm going to try and get a little synopsis up on our website that has these three points and maybe a few other little pointers to help you with your new free life of victory. And while you're at the website, don't forget to sign up for our world-famous Discover Bible course, because today is just the beginning. There are all sorts of things that God would like to do for you. And congratulations on your new life in Jesus Christ. But that is the time that I have for this week. And so until next time we meet, I'm Sean Boonstra, and you've been listening to The Voice of Prophecy.
1: 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Answers to help you make sense of the chaos in today's world. Answers to the deepest questions in life, like, how can I know that Jesus was real? Was He more than a man? And how do I even know the stories of His time on earth are true? How can I know that the Bible is something that I can believe today? And questions like, if the Bible is true, well, what happens next after this life? 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

0: getting sick as a child, I ended up in a small rural hospital for a few days. There was a child's ward with 5 or 6 beds, as I recall. When the parents came to visit, they only observed the child through one-way glass. No hugs, no kisses. Well, if the child was doing well, why get them all upset when the parents left? One-way glass. Isn't that how we see much of life? Through one-way glass? Our bodies are designed so we can see out and see others clearly, but we can't see ourselves. If it wasn't for a mirror, I wouldn't know what I looked like. One-way glass. I can see your mistakes, but I can't see my own. One-way glass. I'm willing to give myself a break for my sin, but I'm not so willing to give you one for yours. One-way glass. But someone is willing to give us both a break. Jesus wants to be our personal friend without the one-way glass. This is Rod Bieber with Seed Time and Harvest.
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2: There are no automatic guarantees in a universe of free will. You could be the perfect parent, and your children, praise God, still have free will. That means that there's a risk that they might choose the path of the enemy. I know one perfect parent, and that's God. And he lost some of his children, didn't he? One straight rebel came out of that mix called Lucifer, and he dragged a third of the angels down with him. Was that a fault in God's parenting? No. God was the perfect parent.

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1: This old house once knew my children. 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Now she trembles in the darkness when the lightning walks about. Ain't gonna need this house no longer.

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But my hunting days are over, I ain't gonna hunt the coon no more. Gabriel

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1: With SRN News, I'm Keith Peters in Washington. President Trump says he's looking into possibly firing Ambassador Kimberly Guilfoyle following allegations of misconduct. Scott Carr has more.
2: Speaking with reporters Monday, President Trump said he was not happy with the ex-fiancée of Donald Trump Jr., now the U.S. ambassador to Greece, after it was reported last week by the Wall Street Journal Guilfoyle had asked major Trump donor Eric Dieters to pay a $100,000 credit card bill via wire transfer to avoid a paper trail. Dieters was the organizer of the conservative-themed Freedom Fest in Kentucky, canceled this year after disappointing VIP ticket sales. I'm Scott Carr.
1: President Trump was in Youngstown, Ohio, campaigning for the re-election of GOP Senator John Husted. Trump warned against Democrats taking over the House and Senate, calling them left-wing lunatics.
3: The radical left maniacs, they took the name Columbus, Christopher Columbus, away, and they're a disgrace. And we have to win because we have to keep winning because they'll do it again.
1: Husted faces a tight senatorial race against former Democratic Senator Sherrod Brown. Hackers have literally turned up the heat on French supermarkets.
4: Hackers gained control of the software and raised the temperature of refrigerators and freezers at hundreds of French supermarkets to as high as 122 degrees Fahrenheit, causing fires and spoiling food. The Paris prosecutor's office said on Monday that a large-scale attack was affecting connected refrigerators in several major food retailers across France, leading to the food losses and the fires.
1: That's correspondent Bill Alexander reporting. On Wall Street, the Dow up by 195 points, the NASDAQ dropped 120, with the S&P 500 index lower by 4 points. This is SRN News.

0: news. Researchers say most pastors believe churches need guidelines for using AI.
1: Borna's research finds 94% of pastors say churches should have rules or guidance for responsible AI use. They're split, though, on the approach. 45% favor a formal policy, 49% informal guidance. In practice, just 4% say their church has a formal policy, 17% informal guidance. Nearly 8 in 10 say their church has neither. Most pastors already use AI, often for behind-the-scenes work. Half say they use it to brainstorm, while about a third use it for biblical research, small group questions, or administrative tasks. Pastors are less comfortable with AI writing sermons or interpreting scripture, and just 10% support AI providing spiritual counseling. Ken Lorman reporting.
0: Researchers say clear guidelines could help set expectations. This is SRN News. President Trump believes a famed Italian explorer of yesteryear deserves to be put on a pedestal.
2: The president wants the Christopher Columbus statue back in front of Columbus, Ohio City Hall. Mr. Trump called for the statue's return during a White House Columbus tribute. In 2020, the mayor of Columbus ordered the statue removed during racial injustice protests. Earlier this year, Italian-American groups filed a lawsuit against the city, challenging the decision to take down the statue. Rich Thomason reporting.
0: Nearly all parts of Washington state were affected by wildfire smoke this year. The Washington Department of Ecology released its air quality review. Central and northeastern Washington had the worst air quality, followed by southeast Washington and all of western Washington. Coastal areas mostly avoided the smoke. More details at SRNNews.com. From Washington, I'm Keith Peters.
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2: Today we're going to be talking about step number 3 in this formula for faith, understanding the science of salvation. And that third step is repentance. And it is really one of the most important things that we could be talking about, because even among Christians, a lot of churches have sort of neglected this very biblical and very important aspect of the steps of salvation. Repentance represents a sorrow for sin and a willingness to turn away from it. It's very important that if we have sinned, for one thing, that we're aware. And the other is that if we are aware, we regret. When I was a young man, 4 years old, living with my grandmother, I stole. She was always afraid to take me to the store because she had to shake me down when we got to the car and find out what I had come out with. Two things in particular I remember, and I don't even know why I did it. I think once I stole a little jar of Palm's facial cream. I was going to give it to my mother. I didn't need it, but I thought this make a nice gift. And that wasn't so hard to get out the door. But my grandmother never could figure out how I managed to sneak out of the store in front of her with a bow and arrow, a full bow and arrow kit. And I still don't know. She said, how you hid that behind your back and down your pants or whatever you did. And I walked out the store with a bow and arrow. And what really bothered her was when she told me this is wrong, you should stop stealing, I was unrepentant. So she took me to the police station. This is true. And she told the policeman, I have a Jewish grandmother. She told the policeman, can you tell Dougie that he's going to go to jail if he doesn't stop stealing? And he said, you know, if you don't stop stealing, I'm going to put you in jail. And I said, I'm not afraid. And then she said, tell him what you feed him in jail. Said, you'll have bread and water. And I said, will there be any peanut butter and jar jelly? This is really, I still vividly remember this. And when they realized it was just bread and water without peanut butter and jelly on the bread, I thought I better mend my ways. But she was really worried because I felt no remorse. Now, if someone is guilty, if you sin, should they feel guilty? If you're a parent and you have a child and they're sinning and they don't have any regret, aren't you worried? So if we're doing something that's wrong, is it important for us to feel regret or to feel guilty? You should not feel good about doing bad. And the reason this is important, and we're talking about it now, is a lot of churches, I think, misunderstand the importance of repentance. In our culture today, we hear a lot about, you know, God loves you. He doesn't want you to feel shame. He doesn't want you to feel guilt. And all guilt and all shame is from the devil. Not true. One of the things the Holy Spirit does is he brings conviction for sin. There should be a sorrow for sin. We talked in our last presentation about having that epiphany, that aha moment where you realize, as David said, I have sinned. Or like Peter, when you realize you denied Christ, you go out and you weep bitterly. There should be a remorse. James talks about our humbling ourselves in the sight of God that he might lift us up. So before God can lift us up and make us feel good, we need to know why we have a reason to feel bad. And that's called repentance. So let's look at some of the verses in the Bible that talk about this. Now, remember, we're using as a springboard of our study the conversion experience of Isaiah. Let's go there real quick again. In Isaiah chapter 6, it tells us in verse 1, "In the year that the king died, King Uzziah, I saw the Lord sitting on a throne." And it describes him seeing God in his glory, surrounded with these holy seraphim, these angelic creatures that are then crying the holiness of God and the exalted nature of God, and they cry, "Holy, holy, holy, the Lord is so pure." And then, as exposed to the pureness of God, he by contrast sees his own defilement. And after he sees the goodness of God, he then sees himself in contrast, and he says, "Woe is me, for I am undone." He acknowledges and recognizes his sinfulness, "because I am a man of unclean lips, and I dwell in the midst of a people of unclean lips, for mine eyes have seen the King, the Lord of hosts." Remember step one? When he saw God in his goodness, by contrast, he saw then his unholiness, and that led him to repentance. And the second part of this repentance is confession, and we'll get to that in just a moment. Now, what is the first thing that John the Baptist said as he was preparing to introduce Jesus to the world? He went to prepare the way for Christ. He was that voice crying in the wilderness. Matthew chapter 3, verse 1 and 2. It says, "In those days John the Baptist came preaching in the wilderness, saying," first word, "repent, for the kingdom of heaven is at hand." So if we want to be citizens in that kingdom, what's the first thing that needs to happen? Repent. John the Baptist, it says, he had a baptism of repentance. First words of Jesus. If John's not good enough for you, what were the first words of Jesus when he began to preach? It says, "From that time," Matthew 4:17, "from that time, Jesus began to preach and to say, 'Repent, for the kingdom of heaven is at hand.'" First words out of his mouth. Well, what brings us to repentance? 2 Corinthians 7, verse 10, "For godly sorrow produces repentance, leading to salvation." So what leads to salvation? A godly sorrow. There is a godly shame or a guilt or conviction for that we've done something wrong, and we should be sad about that. It produces repentance, the right kind of repentance, that leads to what we all want, salvation. Godly sorrow produces repentance that leads to salvation. And it's a repentance not to be regretted. The sorrow of the world, or false guilt or shame, produces death. We'll talk more about that in a minute. And then we touched on this, Romans 2, verse 4. I want to give you a lot of scripture today. "Or do you despise the riches of his goodness, forbearance, and long-suffering, not knowing that the goodness of God leads you to repentance?" Where in history biblically was the goodness of God best exemplified? At the cross. You see the love of God for man in his giving his son. You see the love of Jesus for man in laying down his life. You see the humility of Christ, that he's willing to take our place. His purity, his meekness, it's all seen there at the cross. Now, a definition for repentance is a remorse, regret, or contrition for past conduct or sin. Second part is to feel such regret as to change one's mind regarding it, as in repenting of intemperate behavior. To make a change for the better as a result of remorse or contrition for one's sins. Repentance is not just a sorrow that you've done something wrong and you continue doing the same thing. Repentance represents a U-turn on the road of life. And that means you turn. So you're going this way and you're living for the devil and you're doing what's wrong, and then you have this realization of, "Oh Lord, what was me? I'm undone. I am the man." Or like Peter, you realize that Christ is suffering for you. And then you basically do an about face and you change directions. You turn. And so you start to go a different direction. You turn away from the things that hurt the Lord. When you think of what have we done to God, what have our sins cost Jesus? And when we look at the cross and we see how he suffered, for Everything you see him going through on the cross is not just for the sins of the whole world. Everything he went through on the cross was what he needed to do just for your sins. I think that sometimes is difficult for us to understand. You might be thinking, well, he died for the sins of the whole world. True, but everything he did, he would have done just for your degree of sins. Your sins, no matter how small, you may have grown up in the church. It doesn't matter how small or insignificant you think your sins might be. Your sins all by yourself are enough to have made Jesus experience everything he experienced on the cross. And when you realize that, you say, wow, he did all that for me. My sins were that painful to God? And so when we see how much our sins hurt God, the goodness of God leads us to repentance. Now, you can read, for instance, one of the first steps in repentance. How important is it? One of the first steps in repentance in Acts chapter 2, after Peter helped the crowd at Pentecost see the Lord, first step is see the Lord, they then saw themselves. They said, men and brethren, what shall we do? They said, woe is me. We crucified our Savior. This Messiah came and we've crucified him. And they had this terrible sense of their shame. They said, what do we do? And what was Peter's answer? Acts 2 verse 37. He said, repent and let every one of you be baptized in the name of Jesus Christ for the remission of sins. And you will receive the gift of the Holy Spirit. So, we all understand how important it is to be filled with the Holy Spirit. What is a prerequisite for being filled with the Holy Spirit? Repent. Repentance. See, before we can be filled, we must be emptied. And repentance is really kind of turning your heart upside down. You're emptying yourself of yourself and saying, Lord, woe is me. You fill me with your Spirit. And when you humble yourself, then God can lift you up. I'll read that verse to you again in James 4, verse 7. Therefore, submit to God, resist the devil, and he will flee from you. Draw near to God, and he will draw near to you. Cleanse your hands, you sinners, and purify your hearts, you double-minded. This sounds kind of heavy, but it's in the Bible. Lament and mourn and weep. Let your laughter be turned to mourning and your joy to gloom. Some people stop right there, and I don't want to stay in the church where they stop right there. But that is part of the gospel, is that we need to have that sense of mourning and sorrow for a sin. It says, let your joy be turned to gloom. Humble yourself in the sight of God. And then the good part is he says, he will lift you up. He doesn't leave you in that state of shame and mourning and sorrow. For instance, in Ephesians 4:28, it says, let him who stole steal no longer. I mean, can you say, well, I just don't steal nearly as much? Would that be acceptable? If you're working for an employer in a factory, and you tell your employer, you know, I used to steal a lot from you, but I've become a Christian, I want you to know I've cut down. How long will you have your job? He wants to say, first of all, you might lose your job anyway. He wants you to say, I don't steal anymore. And how many times when Jesus forgave somebody, like the woman in the temple, might have been Mary Magdalene, that was caught in adultery, Jesus said, neither do I condemn you. And we love to preach on the wonderful grace of the Lord that says, I do not condemn you. And not always do we then go on to say, where Jesus said, go, you're free, and sin no more. He doesn't save us to sin, he saves us from our sin. Now, Mary Magdalene may have fallen back. The Bible says he cast seven devils out of her. That means you might slip. And if any man sin, we have an advocate with the Father. We shouldn't get discouraged. You get back up, you keep going. Again, John chapter 5, verse 14. Similar story. The man who was healed by the pool of Bethesda. Jesus finds him later in the temple. And he says, see, you have been made well. Sin no more, lest a worse thing come upon thee. Now, why does Jesus want us to turn from sin? Because it's just against his rules? Or what does sin do to us? This man had been healed from a miserable, paralyzing sickness. Jesus does not want you to be sick. He's a loving parent. God will withhold no good thing from his children. That's a scripture. Psalms. God will withhold no good thing from us. So the only things he wants us to turn from are the things that hurt us. Jesus said, sin no more, lest a worse thing come upon you. He wants to save us from our sins because he wants to save us from what hurts us. And so the Lord wants us to turn from it. What's the best time to turn from your sin? Early, soon, as soon as you become aware there's a problem. How important is repentance? Words of Jesus. Luke 13, if you read verses 1 through 5, I'll read the last part here. He says, I tell you, no, but unless you repent, you will all likewise perish. God so loved the world, he gave his only begotten Son, that whoever believes in him should not perish, but have everlasting life. What is part of believing in Jesus? If you say you believe that there is a tsunami coming and you stay on the beach, you don't really believe. If you say you believe in Jesus' teaching and Jesus says you must repent or perish, then part of believing in Jesus is repentance. Does that make sense? People sometimes think believe means, oh yeah, I believe that Jesus died on the cross, so that means I'm saved. The Bible says the devils believe and tremble. That's the kind of faith a devil can have. The devil believes that Jesus died on the cross. Isn't that right? Is that going to save him? So it's a broader, more comprehensive kind of belief. It's a belief in believing the teachings of Jesus, believing in what Christ said we should do. And one of the things Jesus said is, repent, for the kingdom of God is in hand. Repent or you will likewise perish. So repentance is part of the teaching of Christ. 2 Peter 3:9. This is a good one. 2 Peter 3:9. God is not willing that any should perish, but that all should come to repentance. So part of believing in Jesus is repentance. We've got to know what that means. By the way, the Hebrew word for repent is nacham. And it means to sigh or to breathe strongly, to be sorry, to repent, wanting to change. And in Greek, it's metanoia, and it means to be regretful, to think differently, turning from sin to God. So even in the very words, it represents not just saying, yeah, I'm sorry I did that to you, Lord, but continuing. Now, there's the right kind of repentance, and there can also be the wrong kind of repentance. For instance, some examples of the wrong kind of repentance you can find in Hebrews chapter 12, verse 16. Lest there be any fornicator or profane person like Esau, who for one morsel of food sold his birthright. For you know afterward, when he wanted to inherit the blessing, he was rejected, for he found no place for repentance, though he sought it diligently with tears. He was only sorry for what he had lost. He wasn't sorry that he had despised the birthright. Does the Bible say Judas repented? It does. Matthew 27, verse 3. Then Judas, which had betrayed him, when he saw that he was condemned, he repented himself and brought again the 30 pieces of silver to the chief priests and the elders, saying, I have sinned in that I have betrayed innocent blood. And he went out and he hanged himself. So there are several other cases in the Bible of this counterfeit repentance. Pharaoh was always sorry in the intensity of a plague, and as soon as the plague was removed, he went right back to doing the same thing. He wasn't really sorry that he had defied God. He kept them as slaves. The Bible talks about Balaam. And when the angel was in his path with a sword drawn, he was sorry at that point. But he wasn't really remorseful for his greed. Then you've got Achan. You know, when Achan was finally identified by God in casting lots and the Holy Spirit and said, you're the one who stole, and many have died because of your sin, he said, yes, I've sinned. Well, the spotlight, you know, the video was playing at that point. And from time to time, you'll hear someone make a confession, but it's because they deny it, they deny it, they deny it, and they say, here's the video, here's the audio of you saying this or doing this. They go, oh yeah, I guess I did do it, and I'm sorry. Well, are they sorry? No, that's not real repentance. Repentance is a sorrow in heart and a willingness to turn away and to change. You know, a number of years ago, there was a man who was guilty of robbing a bank. And he went several years, I think 10 years went by. He was 19 years old when he robbed the bank. His name was Al Johnson. And he became a Christian. And he realized, you know, I was a bank robber. And I need to go confess. And so he went to the bank and he told them that I've robbed your bank. And they said, well, you know, the statute of limitations for your crime is actually expired. We can't prosecute. He said, well, even if you can't prosecute, I'm a Christian now. I think I should pay back my portion of what was robbed. And he did. Because real repentance is not always only going to be a sorrow for sin and a turning away. An example would be if you borrow your neighbor's lawnmower and he never turned it back, never returned it to them. And then somewhere along the way, you visit church and you find the Lord and you repent and you come to Christ and you kneel and you say, Lord, please forgive me for stealing my neighbor's lawnmower. If you keep it in your garage, are you forgiven? Or do you need to take it back to your neighbor? If you're really sorry, then you ought to, as far as possible, restore what was taken. And there's a number of verses in the Bible. For instance, Ezekiel 33:15. If the wicked restores the pledge and gives back what he has stolen and walks in the statutes of life without committing iniquity, he will surely live and not die. That's pretty clear. Things need to be restored. There needs to be a transformation. People sometimes do what they want to do. And some folks say, well, you know, I don't think I can stop. I don't think I can change. Really? You know, when we say that we don't think we can stop or we don't think we can change, first of all, you can't do anything without Jesus. The question is, do you believe that you can do all things through Christ? Can you not only be sorry for your sins, but can you turn from your sins with God's help? You can. And the other thing is, it's very important for us to realize that repentance is a life and death issue. We've got a snake that's crawled in the hole. If we don't turn from our sins, then sin will ultimately destroy us. The most dangerous mistake that people make when it comes to the truth regarding repentance, you know what it is? Procrastination. We say, you know, repentance is important, and one of these days, you know, there's that thief on the cross, and maybe just before I die, I'll repent. And it is true. There is one example in the Bible of someone who has a deathbed conversion. In the 11th hour of his life, that thief on the cross was saved, just like he was. He didn't have to wrestle with or give up any of his sins because we are justified by faith. But then part of sanctification is going to be repentance. That thief did repent of his sins. He didn't have a chance to really demonstrate anything because he died shortly after. But Matthew Henry said something interesting. He said, there's only one example in the Bible of a deathbed conversion. And the reason there's only one example is so no one will lose hope. But the other reason is nobody will dare presume. There's only one example. Yes, there is one example, so we don't lose hope. But there is only one example, so no one will dare presume. Every day that goes by where we procrastinate repenting of our sins is one less day to repent in, and it is one more day to repent of. It's like this man who was struggling with surrender to Christ had a dream one night, and an angel appeared, and the angel said, follow me. And he followed him off into the woods, and there in the woods he saw this old hermit, and he was gathering sticks into a big pile, and he laid them in a bundle, and he tied them off. And he tried to pick up the bundle of sticks, but it was too heavy. So the old hermit untied the bundle, and he added a few more sticks. And then he tied it off, and he tried to pick it up, and it was too heavy. And he went through this exercise several times, every time the bundle of sticks getting bigger and bigger. And the man turned to the angel. He says, what does this mean? He said, this is what a lot of people do with repentance. He says, they figure it's too heavy, and so they put it off, and they continue to add to the burden every day. Someone asked a rabbi, when's the best time to repent? And the rabbi said, the last day of your life. And he said, but what if you don't know what the last day of your life is? The rabbi said, exactly. So the best time to repent of our sins is when we are aware of our sins. When the Holy Spirit comes to us and God gives us that grace. And the Bible tells us that it's the Lord that gives us this repentance. When we look at Jesus, and we see the goodness of God, when we see the love of God, when we see the sacrifice and the suffering of Jesus, The goodness of God leads us to repentance. You might be thinking as you're listening, Pastor Doug, boy, I have things in my life that need changing. Well, I've got things in my life too. Praise the Lord, I'm not what I used to be. May not be what I need to be, but praise God, I'm not what I used to be. And so you ought to be drawing closer to God. And being a Christian is an ongoing walk of the Lord revealing things that need changing. But if you pray and you say all the time, I'm going to keep my eyes fixed on Jesus, as you look at God and as you see God, you'll then see yourself, and then that'll bring that prayer from your heart, woe is me, I'm undone. And we need a heart transformation. God says He'll change our hearts and all things will be made new. Do you want that experience? I do.
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1: I don't understand. Why did this have to happen to me?
2: 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I need answers.
1: Where is God?
3: In the 16th century, the state religion combined with France perpetrated one of the worst massacres in Christendom. 70,000 innocent lives were slain in a few weeks. It was an incredibly intense time. Welcome to Raw Questions, Relevant Answers. My name is Mark Payton, and I am joined by my co-hosts, Dee Casper and Michelle Dukemas. And this is a program in which we seek biblical answers to the raw questions that we deal with as young people on a day-to-day basis. And today's topic that we are hitting is a pretty heavy one. It's on the subject of bad religion. And the reason I started off with that example from Christian history is that, you know, a lot of times it seems like the followers of God do some of the worst things. I mean, 70,000 innocent lives against fellow Christians, no less. What we're going to do is, again, we're going to dive through some of these questions that have been submitted by young people around the country and around the world. So the first one that we're going to hit is from a young female, age 15, in the state of Tennessee. Why does the church force things upon you and cause you to have feelings of guilt? Don't they realize that they are just confusing everyone and making them resent God? Then we have to live for what other people tell us to do. But inside, we are alone and hurting because our whole life is a lie. Does God really want this? If not, why doesn't he do something about it?
4: So the first thing I would say is, no, God doesn't want this. And I just want to use a brief reference here, two brief references, that God has nothing to do with this. The first is in Ezekiel chapter 36, in verse 22, he says, "Therefore say to the house of Israel, I do not do this, what I'm about to do, for your sakes, O house of Israel, but for my holy name's sake, which you have profaned among the nations wherever you went." In short, God is distancing himself from the behavior of the people of God. Mm-hmm. I'm going to have to do something because you've made a mess of my reputation before the world. Mm-hmm. And what he eventually ends up telling is actually the promise of the new covenant in Ezekiel 36, of God transforming our lives through the Holy Spirit to live an obedient life. And he says that the surrounding nations will know that I'm the Lord when I'm hallowed mm-hmm. in you before their eyes. Mm-hmm. People want something to do with God when the people of God look like God. Mm-hmm. There's a similar allusion to this in Acts 26 when Paul's telling his testimony to King Agrippa. And as he's confronted by Jesus on the road to Damascus, he says, "Saul, Saul, why do you persecute me?" Mm. Well, the thing is, he didn't have a warrant for the arrest of Jesus. Jesus has ascended to heaven at this stage. He had a warrant for the arrest of people who followed Jesus. And Jesus here seemed to be identifying with the people who were persecuted in his name by people who believed in God. And so I think that there's some good news for us immediately, that God has nothing to do with bad religion. He distances himself from instances of bad religion. The question then is, why does God allow these things to happen? Well, this is not God's ideal by any means. But what God is seeking to do is to redeem that bad influence. And his call for them was always to be a good influence. Sometimes our zeal can lead us to take actions that we think are right, wanting to do right, that cause harm. The amazing thing is God pursues us in spite of that, and God is earnestly striving to improve his reputation in the eyes of the world through genuine Christians. And above all else, the only way we're really going to know what God is like is by searching the Word of God for ourselves. That would be my initial answer.
5: Yeah, you know, Dee, I see through Scripture how much Jesus hates bad religion, too. And so, you know, Matthew chapter 23, there's pretty much a whole chapter of him decrying the evils of the religious system in his day. Woe to you, scribes and Pharisees, because of all these different things that they do, including the fact that they were whitewashed tombs, he said. They looked good, but they weren't inside. Or in Matthew chapter 21, Jesus cleanses the temple. There was nothing that he hated more. You don't see Jesus really getting angry often, but when it came to his house, his people, his church not being what they were supposed to, it really made him angry. At the same time, though, we see a God who's merciful and that he's reluctant to give us up. He talks about Jerusalem and said that he wanted to gather them under his wings, like a hen gathers his chicks. And so realize that Jesus doesn't love it when the church puts guilt that shouldn't be there. At the same time, oh my, he's also merciful, not wanting to lose his church, his body either. And so I would say with this that a huge thing is to look at what's going on and say, hey, is this guilt? Is this really coming from God? Or is this coming from a source that is not God? Maybe some people who are unfortunately misrepresenting God.
4: Yeah, it reminds me, like even with the Apostle Paul, God is seeking to use him in ministry, right? He changes his life and it says, for this purpose I've come to you, that you may proclaim my name among the Gentiles. God's still pursuing those people that are hurting us because he wants them in the kingdom because he's got something he can work with. They want to serve God. They have a zeal, but not according to knowledge. They need to have a transformation. What they need is a face-to-face encounter with Jesus. If it worked for Saul of Tarsus, it can work for me. It can work for them. And I think it's a great point that Michelle made, that we can't lose sight of that. These people are sincere. Right? It's not like they want nothing to do with God and want to, you know, just absolutely destroy his reputation in the world. They're trying to do right. They're just doing it the wrong way. I just want to make sure that that's clear. But God has a better plan in mind. And for whatever reason, God feels that he can get the most glory out of using people to spread the gospel to the world instead of angels. And what God is doing is making the best of that situation by transforming people to be the best messengers. He's still working that process out, but he will succeed.
6: Here's another thing that I really appreciate. This is from a periodical, actually, Signs of the Times, July 1, 1889, in fact. Yeah, so it was written a little bit ago, but I think this is just a really refreshing perspective. There are many who try to correct the life of others by attacking what they consider are wrong habits. They go to those whom they think are in error and point out their defects. They say, you don't dress as you should. You don't dress as you should. They try to pick off the ornaments or whatever seems offensive, but they do not seek to fasten the mind to truth. Those who seek to correct others should present the attractions of Jesus. They should talk of his love and compassion, present his example and sacrifice, reveal his spirit.
5: Wow.
6: And I think the power of this is just that, you know, if we really as, especially as leaders in the work of God, want to affect lives for the good and want to change them and bring them closer to God, really what we need to do is show them Jesus, show them his love, show them his sacrifice, be an example of kindness and courtesy and true Christian grace and friendship. And in this process, that will win people that going up and just telling somebody to stop doing a little thing is going to do.
5: Right.
6: Now, I do want to just flip over on one hand and bring around the fact that just because somebody comes to you and addresses something in your life in a way that you may not appreciate and may actually be wrong and bad doesn't give you then the license to negate what they said. They may be right, you know?
4: And wrong spirit, right.
6: Exactly. So as Christians and as young people especially, who are most often the ones who are prone to face this kind of thing, you know, when that person comes up to us and says something that, you know, it's, we don't like it, maybe the better part of humility would be to say, okay, I really don't appreciate that and recognize it for what it is, that, you know, it's not good. But then at the same time say, okay, Lord, search me. Am I doing your will? Because that's really where wisdom comes in.
4: Yes.
5: Wow. Check our pride at the door.
6: That's exactly. Exactly. Okay, now let's move on to our next question. This comes from a female, age 28, in the state of Washington. How can we learn to separate the hurtful actions of people within our denomination from Adventism itself?
4: Well, I first just want to say that we, amongst all faiths, are not unique. All denominations, all faiths are wrestling with bad representatives, right? But that does not negate the fact that we still have a problem internally that we should deal with, right? Just to make sure that disclaimer is clear. I remember hearing the story of Gandhi, Mahatma Gandhi, who had heard about the teachings of Jesus and they were supremely attractive to him and he wanted to learn more. And so he shows up to a church, and I'm going somewhere with this, I promise. This is some like rant. What's this guy doing? But he shows up to a church and one of the elders in this church in India makes a beeline for the door and says, you are not welcome here. And it's because there's a caste system in India, you know, kind of different tiers of society. He wasn't of the right caste and he wasn't white. So because of this, the guy told him, no, you can't come here. You're not welcome here. He had another instance where he was staying with Christians in South Africa. And just a disclaimer here, I love South Africans, and I've had some really good roommates from South Africa. Nothing against South Africans at all, so I'll make sure that's clear. But he had stayed with some bad Christians in South Africa that were not good examples to him. So these two instances led him to have statements that are somewhat debated on how he exactly phrased it. But the basic instance was, I would be a Christian were it not for the Christians. And you Christians are so unlike your Christ. And, you know, if all Christians were like Christ, the whole world would be Christian. These are some potentially apocryphal quotes from Gandhi. We've heard, are they actually from him? Are they not? But the premise stands true to the fact that this man was a seeker. He was earnestly seeking. But because he had a discouraging experience with Christians, he decided to close the book on the whole thing and walk. What we owe to God is to search for ourselves in the Word of God whether what He says is true. And it's unfortunate because God does want His messengers to be good representatives. But in those moments when they aren't, we still owe it to God to search for ourselves to see whether it's true, to taste and see for ourselves that He is good. This is what God is asking from us. And I think that that's the least we can do if He's going to give His only begotten Son.
5: If it goes to the heart of why are we a Christian? Why am I a Christian? Why am I part of the church that I'm part of? We live in a very consumer-minded society. And so basically, well, that church has better music, and that church has more young people, and this church has, like, good food. And is that how we pick our religion? And if we do, we're always going to become disenchanted with a religion. And so I really like what you said, Dee. We need to come to the heart of the book of why we believe what we believe. And know why we're there.
6: Yeah, and you know, I just too want to say, I really want to make an appeal to the young people out there who maybe are, you may be going through this, maybe somebody has hurt them, right? Don't give up on God.
5: Amen.
6: Don't throw the baby out with the bathwater. You know, I have found a God in this book who is incredibly beautiful, incredibly loving, and incredibly powerful. And that far outweighs any time that I've been hurt by somebody in religion. So don't, you know, it's easy sometimes for us to cry hypocrisy and want to leave because of all the issues that we see. But you know, God is bigger than the issues, and God isn't the issues.
5: Yeah, right. And I would say with that, Mark, another appeal is that your church needs you to.
6: Yeah.
4: Yes.
6: Amen.
5: You know, there are others who are going to have that same experience and not come to Jesus maybe because of things in the church. And if you're not there to help give a representation of Jesus, who is?
6: Yeah.
5: So don't give up on Jesus. And also don't give up on your church.
6: Yeah.
5: What your church needs most is a genuine Christian. And that might be you.
4: Amen. Yeah. I would give a brief story. I heard a minister tell the story. He grew up in a very violent home. Mom was beat up every single night. It was horrible for him. Mom saw how hard it was on him, and it's dad. Dad is a monster. Dad's caused all these problems. And one day she sits him down and she says, "Son, I need to talk to you." And she says, "So-and-so is not your father." And it's like the whole world is turned upside down. "What do you mean dad isn't my dad?" And she turns around a picture in her hand, and it's a teenage boy, and she says, "This is your father. His name is so-and-so, and he never did these things to me. He never hit me. He never spoke to me like this. He was a teenager. He was scared, and he ran when I got pregnant. But he never did these things." And my appeal to the young people today is, your father would never do that to you. You may think that God endorsed this, that God was involved in this. He's not. God doesn't do things like that. Now, he wasn't a scared teenager. He's always been there for you. He's never not been there. But he would never do this. This is your father. And he only thinks the best things about you and treats you as you would love to be treated.
6: So thank you. Thank you for joining us. You know, this is definitely a big topic. It's definitely one that affects a lot of people. And again, we just want to reiterate, stay close to God. Get in this Word. And join us. Keep joining us as we are presenting. And share your questions with us. RQRA3ABN. God bless. Take care.

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1: So a few years ago, my family rented a lake house, and we had a marvelous time for vacation for about a week. And my kids had a great time swimming in the lake. I had a great time. That is until I realized that my wedding ring was missing. And I was worried. And as you can imagine, my wife was not happy with me. So I searched the entire house and could not find the ring and just assumed that the ring was lost in the lake somewhere. Well, about a year later, I got a phone call and the owner of the house calls me and she says she found a wedding ring in the house. And I was so excited because it actually belonged to me. You know, a wedding ring is just a symbol. It symbolizes our walk, our relationship with the other person that we love. And you know, when you get married, you put the wedding ring on because you're letting everyone know that you're taken and that you're in a relationship. You know, I'm reminded of Ephesians chapter 5, where God says, "Husbands, love your wives just as Christ loves the church." You know, that's a pretty phenomenal image to be able to think that Christ loves the church. You know, what kind of relationship do you have with God? When you're in a relationship with God, do you have something tangible like a wedding ring or something that symbolizes your walk with Him? It's a great reminder to let everyone know that you are in love with God and that He is in love with you as well. I'm Chaplain Kumar, and this is the 1 Minute Devotional.
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4: I'd like to tell a story this morning about the Dysart family, and I'd like to call it a place of sanctuary because of the way that it's turned out to be. It's a center of influence in Ireland, and the Dysarts have been managing it for the past 4 or 5 years.

To begin with, we really didn't know whether it was going to take off or not. It was extremely slow, so you'd probably get one, two, or three people in per day. And it wasn't really very good. And I think the reason for this is because, generally speaking, the Irish people are suspicious of foreigners, especially if they think that you're a Protestant. Catholicism there, if you're Irish, you're a Catholic. If you're a Catholic, you're Irish. And if you're anything outside of that, then both society and your family will ostracize you. That has happened with several families, several people who have changed their religion from Catholicism to Protestantism, whatever form it may be. And it's really, really hard for them over there. But opening up this centre of influence in the south of Ireland, as I said, we didn't really know what to expect. So after about a year of it being really slow, the local newspaper sent someone round to the centre of influence to find out what was happening there. And she spent the whole day in the shop, after which she expressed how interested she was in what was happening and fully supported what the Dysarts were trying to accomplish there. And she wrote a really, really good article in the local paper, and, you know, obviously quite a few people read it. And after that was printed,

several things in the window that might catch your attention. We had one of the students there who was an architectural student who did some of the drawings and made cards to sell from the drawings that she'd made, and they were really, really excellent quality. And some of those are in the shop window along with other things, various bric-a-brac and stuff that would catch your attention. When you walk into the shop, you can have hot drinks there or cold. They're all very vegan, vegetarian type foods. But, well, not foods, they're snacks really, because you're not allowed to do a full cafe without extra work going into it. And also there are a lot of shelves with books on health. There are Bibles, there's Ellen White's Conflict of the Ages, and various things there that the people can choose from. On one day of the week, people's blood pressures are taken. And there have been several people who've been found to have really high blood pressure and have been advised to go to the doctor immediately. And some of them have returned afterwards and said, "Thank you, you've actually saved my life. I'm taking medication now, but it was so high, my blood vessels could have popped at any time." So they've been really grateful for the service that the Dyserts have been giving. And not only with blood pressure, I mean general health education, lifestyle education. And that is one of the big issues in Ireland is lifestyle. Because a lot of them, they drink heavily, they smoke heavily. There's a lot of drunkenness going on, a lot of abuse going on in society and in the home. And these are things you're battling all the time. So it's been really good to see how progressive the centre of influence has been and how it's impacted some of the lives within Ireland, because many of them now will go on a regular basis, if not every week, then every couple of weeks they'll drop in, wanting to know how the Dyserts are going on, wanting to know what other books there are. And those who've taken books home have thoroughly enjoyed what they've been reading. And it's really great to hear what's been happening. And the Dyserts have been doing a really, really good job. But they're now at a point when they need to retire. And we have a family of the O'Donnells who are preparing to take over from them. I mean, they need to raise more funds to be able to go. The Dyserts would like to leave by the end of this year. We would have liked the O'Donnells to have taken over by the end of this year as well. But at the moment, it doesn't look as though that's going to happen unless they can get a lot of help in the meantime. If you go to the website, AFM's website, which is afmonline.org, then you can follow the prompts there to give. And you can give either on a monthly basis or one-off contributions, and they need both. But at the moment, they need far more monthly than one-off contributions. And they've still got a fair way to go. So if anybody out there is willing to get them out to Ireland, it would be very, very much appreciated. We've had occasions when I've visited and when I haven't visited, but there are some people in Ireland, they love music. And they come into the shop, on one of the shelves, there is a guitar. It belongs to Patrick, but he's left it there because some of them who come in say, "Oh, you've got a guitar there. Can I take it down and play it?" And of course, Dyserts say, "Yes, of course, take it down. Take it down." And they start playing and they start singing. And it gives another fresh atmosphere to the shop. And many of them have actually said how spiritual and how peaceful and how safe they feel when they enter that store. It's been a real blessing to them. And they have full spectrum lighting there as well, because in Ireland, most of the time, it's very dull, it's very windy, it's raining, and you get very little sunshine. So to have full spectrum lighting, where you can sit with your hot drink or a cold drink,

0: There have been some people who've come in who have actually started asking spiritual questions. Things have been happening in Ireland that a lot of the a lot of the citizens have not been very happy about. Although they still call themselves Catholic, they're not very happy with the situation as it has been over recent years. And so some of them have started asking the Dyserts about what they believe and about their understanding of what Scripture says. And so Patrick has managed to have some Bible studies, both in the shop and sometimes away from the store. And it's been encouraging to them to know that some of the people are now asking spiritual questions rather than just coming in for general conversation or for, to have a look at the books. And so they've been they've had several good spiritual conversations, and some of them will continue to return and continue where they left off from last time. They still are quite suspicious about Protestantism and what we believe. They class all Protestants in the same category. So it's very difficult to explain that Adventists are somewhat different to other mainstream denominations that are in that country. But some of them are beginning to pick up the fact that we are different, and that as a people, we do actually love the Irish people. We have a heart for them, and that we want something better for them, to, and we're there to help. And so some of them are beginning to listen and open up a little bit more. Near the beginning of their ministry, the Dyserts were wanting to hold a health expo. And they'd arranged a hall, they'd got all the materials ready for it. And then the local priest found out what he was doing, and he organized a grave blessing that day. And a grave blessing, all the Catholics are expected to attend it. And he did it exactly the same time that the Dyserts were going to hold their health expo. And so actually nobody attended the health expo. They all went to the grave blessing. But that was done purposely by the priest. So it's very, very difficult. And some areas are more difficult than others. And it depends on whether you build a relationship and are able to build a relationship with the local priest. I know in our other project in Ireland, the missionary family there developed good relationships with the local priest. And to the point where he was asking our missionaries to give Bible studies in a small group for his own church members. So it's not the same in every city. It's quite different. And where the Dyserts are based, it's a very difficult area. Just to explain a little bit more about what a field director does, we come alongside the missionaries, and although we're viewed as a supervisor, it's not to be heavy-handed in any way. It's actually to come alongside them, because we want them to succeed in everything that they're doing. So we're there to help them, because many of them, when they come into the mission field, they become homesick, they experience culture shock. Even in Ireland, they get culture shock. So we come alongside, we help them, we encourage them, and we facilitate them as much as we possibly can. And they can contact us at any time, day or night. We're available to them all the time, and that they need us. And part of the role is also to help them develop a strategy to reach the people group, because one method does not reach everybody. So learning the culture, learning the heart of the people, learning the needs of the people, all these sort of things help us to identify the best route to the heart with the gospel. So I help them with strategy, I help them develop a 3 to 5 year strategic plan. And yes, we hold them accountable, but we're flexible. We have to be flexible because things are changing all the time. And we're also a pastor to our missionaries. We're a counselor to our missionaries. We also develop relationships with the church at the field level, conference, union, mission, and division levels, because at the end of the day, whatever church we establish, it's handed over to the church, We're not a separate entity in that sense. We're part of the Adventist Church family worldwide. And our role is to establish church planting movements around the world, and that includes in Ireland.
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3: 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And today we are going to share a special music with you. The name of the song is called Still Remains. And it is our prayer and our hope that as you listen to this song, you will be reminded that no matter what happens in our life, God's grace and His strength still remains. He died so we could live, and it is our prayer that He will show us how to live, because through it all, His grace remains.

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3: One day I came home from work, and I discovered that the phone was completely dead. Now there's a small box attached to the house where the phone line comes in. That's where a person can verify if the problem is inside the house or has something to do with the incoming line. I tested the box and found the incoming line was as dead as the proverbial doornail. Using another phone, I called the company and they sent out a technician. He confirmed that the line to the house was dead. Now this line is underground and runs from where it enters the house to a place at the back of our property line. We couldn't figure out what had happened. The line was alive at the property line, but it was dead where it entered the house. Then we discovered that when a neighbor had installed a fence the day before, he had inadvertently cut the underground cable. And so the phone man put in a temporary line, and the following week he returned to repair in a permanent way and to solve our problem. The success of a company can depend on its service. We tend to do the most business with a company which not only gives the best price, but also the best service. I suspect this mentality sometimes carries over into our concept of prayer. We tend to see God as the ultimate service call. When we call a service representative to fix the washing machine, or when we take our car in to be repaired, it isn't a requirement to be a personal friend of the person who does the repairs. In fact, sometimes if a person feels they are not getting the service they deserve, they might even file a complaint with the management. While this may be acceptable in doing business, it can be damaging in our relationship with God, and it will render the prayer life ineffective. The purpose of prayer is not to persuade God to serve us, but it is an act of coming to Him with a desire to do His will. There has never been a problem in God's attitude toward us, though the devil has tried to persuade us otherwise. As our Heavenly Father, He cares for us more than we care for ourselves, and He knows what we need even better than we do. I was talking with someone one time, expressing the thought that God created us to glorify Him and for His pleasure. This person seemed at the time to have a little problem with this concept. Their question was, oh, but what about my happiness? If I'm always trying to make God happy, when will I have the occasion to enjoy myself? My friend, when we're making God happy and glorifying His name, we could not be happier ourselves. The significance and meaning of our entire existence, our present and our ultimate happiness, is wholly in proportion to the extent to which we do His will and serve Him. If we tend to see prayer as a type of service call, we will consider it something to be done mechanically or by the numbers. Many seem to think that if we pray this way or we say it that way, it will work for us. Or if it's not working, we should try to use other words. But the priority of prayer is not about doing. It's about being. No matter how technically correct our prayers may be, if our attitudes are not right, it'll all be for nothing. Sin is about wrong attitudes. Wrong attitudes will always lead to wrong actions. The reverse of this is not necessarily true. And that is that right actions will change wrong attitudes. This is because it's possible to do the right thing for the wrong reason. We may be able to think of 1,000 needs we have, or 1,000 problems may beset us. But our greatest need is to have new attitudes. Have you noticed the most serious problems that come to us in life are usually the result of our wrong attitudes? Has anyone ever told you, "I don't like your attitude"? The more I look into the depths of my own heart, the more I realize I don't like my own attitudes. And this has come home to me forcefully during the past few years. I've had a number of things happen to me that have shown me what my attitudes really are, and I don't like them. Experiences through which I have passed have revealed what my heart is. When certain things happened, the initial reaction was usually sadness and bitterness. But then would come resentment and all the rest. And later, anger and frustration. After that can even come shame and embarrassment. As we pass through life's experiences, the gut reaction can as easily be, "Oh, why are they doing this to me? Oh, where did I fail? Oh, what will people think of me?" As I pass along through life, I'm finally realizing that I've spent a lot of time praying that God would change the world, and less time praying He would change me and give me a right attitude. I'm glad to say I'm finally coming around. I believe I'm beginning to get my priorities straight. And in the process, I'm seeing some incredible miracles. Now, I can't tell you of someone raised to life from the dead or receiving a check in the mail for just the amount needed the day the bank was to foreclose. But I can tell you for certain that God is doing wonderful things in changing my heart. He's not finished with me yet. But I can surely testify to the Bible promise that in Him all things are passed away and all things are becoming new. Now, we're not talking about a new house or a new car, a new wardrobe, or even a new body. We're talking about new hearts and new attitudes. One of the attitudes that we must pray that God will give us is the attitude of praise. True praise is an attitude before it's an act. A person who doesn't have an attitude of praise cannot really praise God outwardly. What good would it do? Because God doesn't look on the outside. He looks on the heart. To give praise to God is to give Him credit. A person who doesn't have an attitude of praise may go through all the motions, but what they will be giving is not praise, but only flattery. And flattery is insincere praise. We're quick to ask God to do a favor for us. However, many times we're slow to give Him the credit for answering our prayers. How many times we've prayed that God would heal a sick friend or a loved one, and when they get well, there's often nothing more said. Or worse, there may be some comment like about how good the hospital was, or how skillful the doctors were who gave the treatments. Many of us pray before we take a trip and ask God to help us to arrive safely. And then when we arrive safe and sound, we forget all about our prayer. When the Scripture says, "Oh, that men would praise the Lord for His goodness," it's not referring to clapping or shouting or beating drums or dancing or raising hands or even saying amen. A person can go through the motions of praising God and yet not have an attitude of praise. True praise must begin in the heart. Rather than to pray God will teach us how to praise Him, we must first pray that He will give us an attitude of praise. An important truth in respect to praise is that we can rise no higher than our concept of God. In the past several decades, there has been an increasing tendency to bring God down to our level. I remember a song from the past entitled, "Have You Talked with the Man Upstairs?" Have you heard that song? In casual conversations, I've heard God referred to as the big man. There was even a high school football team somewhere named the Cougars. Before they played their games, they prayed to the big cougar in the sky. One day I was talking to a young man about spiritual things. He told me that he and J.C. got along pretty good. Friend, if we can rise no higher than our concept of God, what will be the end of us if God is the man upstairs, or the big man, or JC, or the big cougar in the sky? We will not be able to receive an attitude of praise if we have a low concept of God. As long as we insist on bringing God down to our level, two things will result. One, we will not be able to be raised out of our present fallen condition. And two, we will not be able to praise God as He deserves, yea, as He must be praised. Another essential attitude in prayer is consecration. Jesus prayed, "Consecrate them in truth. For their sakes I consecrate myself, that they themselves also may be consecrated in truth." John 17, 17 and 19. A person who is not consecrated to God cannot pray effectively. When we pray, "Thy will be done," we are saying we are consecrated and dedicated to do His will, no matter what the cost. Prayer is not an arm's-length transaction with God. We do business every day with strangers. We do it within the context of law. It is impossible to do business with a person and, or I should say, it is possible to do business with a person and not even like them if they have what we want badly enough. But with God, this is impossible. Prayer is not doing business with God. The Scripture says that those who come to God must believe that He is, and that He is a rewarder of them who diligently seek Him. Prayer is not to be an arm's-length transaction with God. When we come to Him in prayer, we must sooner or later be totally consecrated to Him. To be consecrated to Him means to be committed to do His will. We need to be continually renewing our consecration to God if we are to pray effectively. A person may ask, "Well, why do we need to continually commit to the Lord?" Like the man who hadn't told his wife he loved her in 30 years. When a friend asked him why, he answered, "Well, I told her I loved her 30 years ago, and nothing's changed." Though we may not realize it, friend, things do change. When we drive, we have to continually keep our hands on the steering wheel. It may be the same driver, it may be the same car. It's the road that changes. If we're not committed to driving, we can run off the road. Because of the fact we live in a world of sin, sin inside us and sin outside us, we must keep our consecration up to date. It's our consecration that reaches out to God when temptation comes. This consecration will enable us to resist. Oh, Heavenly Father, we reconsecrate our lives to You. We pray that every day, along all the way, our consecration might deepen through Jesus Christ. Amen.
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0: What is truth? Ever since humans have existed, we've been searching for truth. Today, it's popular to believe that there is no absolute truth. Today's question, how does God view pride?
1: God hates pride.
2: I think it takes some pride just to keep your chin up in this world.
3: He thinks pride very selfish thing.
0: Jesus Christ said, "For this reason I came into the world to testify to truth." God's word has absolute truth. Here's what the scriptures say. 1 Peter chapter 5 says, "For God gives special blessings to those who are humble, but sets himself against those who are proud. If you will humble yourselves under the mighty hand of God, in his good time he will lift you up." And Proverbs 16 says, "Pride goes before destruction and haughtiness before a fall." For more of God's truth, visit BibleInfo.com, a public service of the Seventh-day Adventist Church.
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0: Messenger reporting direct from Darius, king of Babylon, to Cyrus, general of the army of the Medes and Persians.
1: Yes, messenger.
0: His majesty sends a proclamation throughout all his kingdom, to every city and hamlet.
1: His majesty's proclamation.
0: Peace be multiplied unto you. I, Darius, king of Babylon.
1: Skip all that. Get to the real message.
0: Well, general, sir, his majesty's chief governor, Daniel by name, was cast into a den of lions, but the lions hurt him not.
1: A man cast into a den of lions and the lions didn't hurt him.
0: That's right, sir.
1: Why, pray tell?
0: Well, that is what his majesty's message is about, sir. Daniel's God, the God of Israel, shut the mouths of the lions so they hurt not Daniel. And his majesty decrees that all people tremble and fear before the God of Daniel and reverence him because he is the one and only living God.
1: I'd like to meet this man, Daniel. He was actually put in the den of lions and they didn't hurt him.
0: Not a scratch, General.
1: If ever the chance comes, I'm going to learn more about this Daniel and his God.
2: About 2 years after the army of Persia entered Babylon, the city of Darius, the Persian king died, and General Cyrus found himself sitting upon a throne of the world empire of the Medes and Persians. Almost one of his first acts as king was...
1: Find Daniel, the Israelite captive, and bring him before me at once. You are Daniel.
3: I am, your majesty.
1: The Daniel who was delivered from the den of lions.
3: The God I serve delivered me, your majesty.
1: Yes, yes, so I hear. If true, he's the only God I've ever heard about who can actually do things.
3: It is true, king.
1: But how... how did he keep the lions from tearing you to pieces?
3: My God closed their mouths so that they hurt me not, O king.
1: Yes, but how can any God control animals, especially lions, king of all animals?
3: Of a truth, O king, my God is the creator of those animals, and they are all subject to his power. By his power are all things sustained. Many and mysterious are his ways. He delivered Israel from Egyptian bondage. He made walls of water in the midst of the Red Sea so the children of Israel could cross on dry land. By his might, we conquered Canaan. By God's will...
1: But, Daniel, you're forgetting one fact. Israel is no longer even a nation. If Israel's God is all-powerful, as you say, why is it that Israel is no longer a nation? Her people are scattered abroad as slaves and captives.
3: O king, Israel forsook God and worshipped other gods, so God could no longer fight Israel's battles and help her.
1: That sounds reasonable, Daniel.
3: But, O king, God is faithful, his miracles to perform for all who love and honor and worship him.
1: That is why he closed the mouths of the lions for you.
3: I love God, yet I am weak and sinful. But God loves me. He is willing and anxious to forgive me my sins and be my strength in times of trouble and my shield against the forces of evil.
1: You are very wise and a diplomat, Daniel. Your God chose well when he chose you as his ambassador.
3: Oh, Cyrus, great king of the Medes and Persians, my God has also chosen thee. Decades ago, he chose thee for a special and important task.
1: Your God has chosen me. He doesn't even know me, and no one knows the future.
3: God knows the future as well as the past, O king. Over 100 years ago, king, God, through his servant and prophet Isaiah, foretold exactly what you would do.
1: Me? How can you be sure he was talking about me?
3: God called you by name, your majesty.
1: I cannot believe that,
3: Daniel. It is written on parchment. It can be proved, your majesty.
1: Well, what was said about me? What task am I to perform?
3: God said through Isaiah, his prophet, Cyrus is my shepherd and shall perform all my pleasure, even saying to Jerusalem, thou shalt be built, and to the temple thy foundation shall be laid.
1: Really, Daniel, he mentioned me by name. Show me in the scroll where it says that.
3: I will bring his majesty the scroll.
1: Cyrus is my shepherd, and shall perform all my pleasure, even saying to Jerusalem, thou shalt be built, and to the temple thy foundation shall be laid. Oh, that's wonderful. Your God called me by name, me, Cyrus. Then I will say, Jerusalem, thou shalt be built. Scribe, get a parchment. in the presence of Daniel and my court, write this proclamation and send it by swift messengers throughout all my kingdom. The Lord God of heaven hath given me all the kingdoms of the earth, and he hath charged me to build him an house at Jerusalem. Who is there among you of all the Israelites
4: whose God be with him, and who will go to Jerusalem, which is in Judah, and build the house of the Lord God of Israel? And whosoever remaineth in Babylon or any place where he now is, let the men of that place help him with silver and with gold and with goods and with beasts, besides the freewill offering for the house of God that is in Jerusalem.
5: Yeah. We are going back to Jerusalem.
6: The house of the Lord.
7: The temple. The fire servant of God.
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8: KPOG, speaking life into your life. KPOG, the power of God.
9: Recent new laws demand that dead-end streets be clearly marked in most American cities. Yet every human being eventually enters a dead-end road. I'll be back in a moment with the amazing facts.

Hello, this is Joe Cruz in the Amazing Facts broadcast. Facts which affect you. You know, friends, the day you were born, you started down a dead-end road. A road that's long, wide, sometimes exciting, sometimes alluring, but dead-end. It comes to a terminus, and when it does, you're through traveling forever. You were meant to travel, mentally, physically, and spiritually, a road that will never end. Never. And under a plan of development that leads to greater happiness and richer fulfillment, with multiplying capacities to love and enjoy life more. But the human race got off this road a long time ago. Nobody travels it now by nature. The Bible says that it takes a big change to get off the one and into the other one. Jesus said, "Verily, verily, I say unto thee, except a man be born again, he cannot see the kingdom of God." John 3 and verse 3. But what does being born twice have to do with road, somebody might ask? Well, it's another figure of speech for changing, friends. You're born once by natural birth, and the second time, of course, marks the beginning of a spiritual union with Jesus Christ. It means that you've changed, you've turned around, you've gotten off the highway of death onto the highway of life. It's a big change, and it takes place at an exit marked Calvary. Now, somebody objects, now you're getting personal. Religion's fine, but I don't want to take it too seriously. I think the way I'm going will turn out all right down at the end of the road. Now, it's true, friends, that it will end. Every road does. But where will it end? That's the question that every thoughtful person should ask himself. Now, it's sheer folly to base hope of eternity on what we think or how we feel. The Bible says there's a way that seemeth right unto a man, but the end thereof are the ways of death. Proverbs 16, verse 25. So whether we like it or not, there are just two ways to travel. Destiny is not decided by the attractiveness of the entrance or how we enjoy the scenery along the way. It's not determined by how we feel about it either. It's what's at the end of the road that really counts. Notice these words of our Lord, "Enter ye in at the straight gate, for wide is the gate and broad is the way that leadeth to destruction. And many there be which go in thereat, because straight is the gate, and narrow is the way which leadeth unto life, and few there be that find it." Matthew 7, 13 and 14. Now somebody might say, "Well, tell me then, how can I get off the road into the highway of life, out of the broad road, into that narrow road?" Well, friends, this is the way it works. First, there must be a conscious recognition that you're traveling the wrong road with its ultimate destination. And then you've got to have a conviction in your heart that you're rebelling against the one who has really given his life to save you for his kingdom. In other words, this is called repentance in the Bible. You're very, very sorry that you ever did anything against this one who actually came down to this world and lived and died for you. The Bible says, "Repent, therefore, and be converted, that your sins may be blotted out." Acts 3:19. Now, repentance, of course, includes genuine sorrow for the wrongs that we've done. Repentance amounts to a change of attitude about sin. The sinful attractions along the way to destruction lose their appeal. Their luster fades away. They're no longer loved by you. Their true character has now been revealed, and they're discovered to be false friends. And you begin to really hate those things because of a changed heart and a changed mind. Now you begin to love the things of God and begin to move into harmony with His revealed will. Now this love for God's way and hatred of the way of sin is not something that somebody drums up on his own. The Bible makes it plain that the goodness of God leads to repentance. When the human race got off on the wrong road and fell in love with sin, God made it possible to fall right back out of love with it again. He said, "I'll give you a hatred for sin." And that's the only way that fallen man can ever make a break with sin and death and destruction. For it's really axiomatic, friends, that one can't turn his back on what he loves. And neither can he turn his affections to what he hates. So God gave a hatred for sin, and he implanted love for righteousness. That's what conversion is all about, friends. That's a transformation that takes place in a human heart at the moment of being born again. Man found that he could break with sin and live according to God's will. He could control human desires, not by sitting on the lid of a sinful nature, but by the power of a mind that hates sin and loves the corresponding virtues. It was said of Jesus, "Thou hast loved righteousness and hated lawlessness." Hebrews 1 verse 9. Or, as the New English Bible puts it, "Thou hast loved right and hated wrong."
And that was really the secret of his power over sin. Through the power of God, man can also fall out of love with sin. Victory over sin is not a mere human accomplishment. It comes as a result of union with Christ. I'm crucified with Christ, Paul said. Nevertheless I live, yet not I, but Christ liveth in me. And the life which I now live in the flesh, I live by the faith of the Son of God who loved me and gave himself for me. Galatians 2 and verse 20. Power to do right comes by virtue of this union only. There's no other way for an individual to have strength to turn away from sin that he learns to hate and turn to righteousness that he learns to love. Jesus made this very plain when he said, "Dwell in me and I in you." And no branch can bring forth fruit of itself, but only if it remains united with the vine. No man can bear fruit unless you remain united with me. That's John 15, verse 4 in the New English Bible. All right, confession then follows repentance. If we confess our sins, he's faithful and just to forgive us our sins and to cleanse us from all unrighteousness. 1 John 1, 9. When man confesses, God forgives. And the union is formed. It's cemented right there. Man is adopted, to change the figure of speech a little bit. He's adopted into the family of God. He's off the road of death and on the road to life. Jesus takes the blame for all his sins. He died 2,000 years ago to pay that penalty for them and to die the death for them. Repentant man then gets credit for all the good that Jesus did. For he becomes the substitute and the sin bearer for every one of us. And God looks on us now as though we've never sinned, just as though we've never traveled at all on the road to death. Now, is it possible for one to know that he's changed from death to life? Of course it is, friends. These things have been written unto you that believe on the name of the Son of God, that ye may know that ye have eternal life, and that ye may believe on the name of the Son of God. That's 1 John 5, verse 13. That we may have assurance is made abundantly clear in the words of Jesus. He said, "Verily, verily, I say unto you, he that heareth my words and believeth on him that sent me hath everlasting life and shall not come into condemnation, but is passed from death unto life." John 5, 24. Now somebody might be saying, "Well, it's that positive assurance that bothers me. I pray, but I don't feel anything. Shouldn't I feel the assurance that you're talking about?" Well, friends, it's not necessary really to feel anything. A sense of assurance lies deeper than the emotions. It resides really in the will. It's a question of faith and the Word of God. It's not just some feeling. He says, "I've given you eternal life." All right, you believe him on the basis of that pronouncement. It doesn't matter how you feel or how I feel. What matters is that he has promised that we have eternal life the moment we believe and accept. There was a day when I stood before a preacher with a young woman at my side. At a given point in the ceremony, he said, "I now pronounce you husband and wife." Now listen, I didn't feel any different. I felt just like I did 1 minute before. But friends, I knew I was married. How did I know? By the way I felt? No. My feelings had absolutely nothing to do with it. It was what the preacher said that made the difference. "Just so you may know," the Bible says, "that you have eternal life and that you pass from death to life." You know it because Jesus said it. The Word says, tells you that. "You may know also by the love you have for others." In John 13, 34 and 35, "A new commandment I give unto you, that ye love one another. As I have loved you, that ye also love one another. By this shall all men know that ye are my disciples, if ye have love one to another." So, friends, you can know by the love you have for God, as well as the love you have for your fellow men. Because, again, John writes, "Everyone that believeth that Jesus is the Christ is a child of God, and everyone who loves the parent loves the child. By this we know that we love the children of God, when we love God and keep his commandments." That's 1 John 5, verses 1 and 2. "And you may also know by the love you have for the commandments of God. He that hateth my commandments and keepeth them, he that hath my commandments and keepeth them, he it is that loveth me. And he that loveth me shall be loved of my Father, and I will love him, and will manifest myself to him. Again, if you love me, keep my commandments." John 14, 21 and 15.
you may know by the love you have for God's word. Because in verse 23 it says, if a man love me, he'll keep my words, and my Father will love him, and we'll come unto him, and make our abode with him. All right, the evidence of conversion then, as we found in all of these many verses, is love. The evidence of love is witnessed to by a life of loving devotion to the service of God and our fellow men. Now, let's get one thing clear at this point, friends. Man is not saved by good works. For by grace are you saved through faith, and that not of yourselves, it is a gift of God, not of works, lest any man should boast. That's Ephesians 2, verses 8 and 9. But when a man is saved through faith in Christ, he'll do the works of love. For in Jesus Christ, neither circumcision availeth anything nor uncircumcision, but faith which worketh by love. Galatians 5, 6. Now notice, friends, that it's a faith that works. This is the winning combination of faith that operates and that functions and that works and that produces obedience. Some are afraid to take their stand for Christ for fear they're not strong enough to hold out against temptation. Now, if I could be certain I'd never stumble in my Christian experience, I'd take my stand. I've had people tell me this. And it sounds sincere, but I'll tell you something, friends, it's fatal. Nobody can boast that he'll never make a mistake. There's only one who ever walked the face of this earth without slipping in a single instance, and that was the Lord Jesus Christ. Now listen, there's wonderful assurance in this passage from Proverbs 24 and verse 16. For a just man falleth seven times and riseth up again.

upon the assurance of His Word. We get up to our feet and begin to act as though it's done. Our sins are gone. This is the real secret of victory. Now listen, one doesn't become like Jesus overnight. It's a process of growth. Every day as the Christian communes with the Heavenly Father and eats the bread of life, the Bible, he grows more and more like Jesus. His hatred for sin increases and his love for righteousness grows. And now this is Joe Cruz saying goodbye for today.

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3: Hello, friends. Would you like to hear an amazing fact? Virtually every major pandemic in history can be traced back to humans eating or living in close proximity with unclean animals. The bubonic plague is connected with rats infested with infected fleas. AIDS has been traced to people eating chimpanzees or African green monkeys. MERS is connected with camels and bats. Swine flu, you guessed it, connected with pigs. West Nile virus is carried by birds. And it's believed Ebola can be traced to African fruit bats. Presently, the scientific community believes that the current coronavirus can be traced to pangolins sold in a Chinese market along with other exotic animals. Perhaps this is one reason God told Noah to only bring two of the unclean animals on the ark. Otherwise, we might not be here today. You know, the Bible contains a number of secrets to avoiding disease and living a long, abundant life. Stay with us, friends. We're going to learn more on this edition of Bible Answers Live.
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3: Hello, listening friends. Welcome to Bible Answers Live. And in some ways, this is a special program. This is a National Day of Prayer. In addition, as people know, there is something of a national crisis. Well, I guess it's not something of. It's been declared a national crisis. The World Health Organization says there's a pandemic around the world right now. But friends, we are still going to be broadcasting the truth and doing our best to answer Bible-related questions that may be even connected with, you know, does this appear anywhere in prophecy, or does the Bible shed any light on what is happening in the world today? We're just so glad that you could join us. If you have Bible questions, give us a call. If you want to watch on the Amazing Facts Facebook page, it'll also be in the Doug Batchelor Facebook page. And I am Doug Batchelor.
4: My name is John Ross. Good evening, friends. Pastor Doug, you mentioned at the beginning of the program, spoke a little bit about how scientists think that maybe the coronavirus kind of got a jump start was through unclean animals.
3: Mm-hmm.
4: And of course, it's never been part of God's plan for people to eat unclean animals. And we do have a free offer that goes along with the biblical principles for good health. And we'll be happy to send that to anyone who calls and asks. But probably be good before we even get into the program here and take the calls is to start our program with prayer.
3: Mm-hmm.
4: You also mentioned that today is being set aside by the government to be a special day of prayer. I know even in the Adventist world, there are many who are praying in other churches. So maybe you want to mention that in our prayer as we open this evening.
3: Amen.
4: Dear Father in heaven, we thank you that we have this opportunity to open up your word and study together. And Lord, also we are grateful that you promise to be with us in every situation, every trial and difficulty, and in particular,

0: Kiel, along with many other Christians throughout this country, we wish to ask for your special blessing. We know there's a lot happening in society and a lot of decisions being made, and we just pray for your guidance. And Lord, we look to you as the great healer and the one who can provide and sustain. And thank you, Lord, that we need not fear, for you have told us never to be anxious for anything, but to bring it all and place it in your hands and allow you to work things out according to your will. So I pray a blessing on the program. Be with those who are listening. Be with us here in the studio. In Jesus' name, amen.
1: Amen.
0: And again, Pastor Doug, that free offer for tonight, we want to let people know about that. It's called God's Free Health Plan, and it talks about biblical principles that you can implement in your life that'll help you be healthy. And the number to call for that is 800-835-6747, and we'll be happy to send that to anyone who calls and asks. That's 800-835-6747.
1: Absolutely. And we know we're going to have a lot of calls tonight. We want to try and save as much time as we can. We do still have some lines open. So if you want to get your Bible question on the program tonight, and some might even have questions, is there anything in the Bible that talks about, you know, pestilence and some of these issues?
0: Our first caller this evening is Elizabeth, listening right here in Sacramento. Elizabeth, welcome to the program.
2: Thank you, Pastor Ross. Pastor Doug. Hope you're doing well. My question is, did Jesus lose his ability to be omnipresent due to becoming a human being, dying for us, and then even where he is in heaven? And the reason I ask is that John 16, verse 7 says, Jesus says that it's expedient for you that I go away, for if I go not away, the Comforter will not come unto you. But if I depart, I will send him unto you. So it seems like the Holy Spirit must do the work of being present with all rather than Jesus.
1: You know, that is a great question, and it's a very deep question. Even before I attempt to answer it, I need to make it clear that there's some mystery to it. I don't want to pretend that I can explain everything about God, because his ways are as high above our ways as the heavens are above the earth. And Job says he is past finding out. But it appears that Jesus, in coming to earth and taking on the form of man, you know, we call this the incarnation, that he may have, at least in part, sacrificed some dimension of his omnipresence. Now, of course, Christ, being God, he's omniscient, meaning that he knows everything all the time, everywhere. And through God the Spirit, you know, he's everywhere. He said, I will be with you to the end of the world, some of his parting words when he ascended to heaven. But when he rose from the dead, he had a body. And there's no record in the Bible of his appearing in more than one place at a time. You know what I'm saying? It seems like physically, he is not everywhere at one time, now that he's, you know, shared humanity with us. I don't know, Pastor Ross, if you have something to add to that, but it is a little mysterious.
0: It seems as though the Holy Spirit comes and is the representative of Christ on earth. Jesus is in heaven for us, ministering as a high priest. The Holy Spirit is in the hearts and lives of all believers, and that can be anywhere and everywhere around the world. So it does seem that throughout all eternity, Jesus has, in a special way, connected himself with humanity. And that's very unique, very special.
1: Well, thank you, Elizabeth. You know, I'm trying to think, we don't really have we have a lesson on the Trinity that talks a little bit about that.
0: That would be a good study. If you'd like to receive it, it's called The Trinity is a Biblical, and we'll be happy to send this to anyone who calls and asks. And the number again is 800-835-6747. That is the resource phone line. And ask for the book on the Trinity, and we'll be happy to send it out to anyone who calls and asks. We've got Anthony listening in New York. Anthony, welcome to the program.
3: Yes, hello. Good evening, pastors. How are you?
1: Good. Thank you for calling.
3: Good. So I know in Genesis chapter 19, verse 4, it talks about Sodom and Gomorrah and how the men, and it says the men, both young and old, came and were doing the wickedness, trying to get to the angels in Lot's house. And then the Bible also says in, I think, Luke chapter 17, that as it was in the days of Lot, so shall it be in the coming of the Son of Man. And so my question is, first, were there children involved with what was going on? I know it says young and old, but somebody said, well, that doesn't mean that there were children. It just means young men and old men. But I just wanted to know, first, were there children involved in what was going on there? And then secondly, what does that mean for us today, knowing that as it was then, so it will be today? In the last days.
1: Yeah, it's a good question. I think I would agree with whoever said that when it says young and old, it's talking about young men and old men. Young men being, you know, they could have been anywhere from 18 to 25 or something. And that was considered a young man back in those days because people lived in the days of Lot. You know, Abraham lived to 175. There was a large spectrum, I guess it's saying, of people that had given themselves over to, the New Testament calls it going after strange flesh and sexual immorality. I think they weren't children necessarily in this story.
3: Yeah, the only reason why I ask is because I see all that's going on with the young people today and how, you know, they're allowing them to have, I guess, gender, changing their gender, they're allowing them to change their gender when they're still before the age of 10 sometimes. So I just didn't know if that was connected or somehow, but I understand your point.
1: You know, it is true that just before Jesus comes, virtually all of the foundational truths of the Bible will be under attack. Things like creation and marriage and the distinction between men and women. The Bible says God made them male and female. There's no, you know, three or four other options between those two. So we're living in a very confused society in that department, and I think it's unfortunate that the adults are not trying to lead the children in affirming what their natural gender is and making them comfortable with that. Instead, we're creating chaos in their thinking, saying, well, you can't really know what you are, or how do you feel today? And, you know, kids are going through very painful surgeries that are just really causing problems later in life. Yeah. Anyway, yeah, it could be one of the signs of the times. Thank you, Anthony. Appreciate that. Good question.
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4: Yes, good evening, Pastor Doug, and good evening, Pastor Ross. My question tonight is in regards to Jesus as being the mediator of the Father in heaven. I was looking at John 3:15, and I've always read this verse on a constant basis, and, you know, I've never understood the relationship that the Father and the Son have in administrating certain affairs on earth for men. I would just would like to also state this. We have a serious problem here now with this virus, and I also look at the book of Revelation, the seven plagues, and I make a comparison. And I know prophecy is something that is undefined to a certain degree because we don't know exactly on a specific factual basis what the times and place will be when all this will happen. But I'm just wondering that if Jesus is the mediator for man on earth through the Father, does it mean that Jesus Christ can make decisions for the Father apart from him? Because I'll give you an example. Years ago, I don't want to sound a little bit convoluted, I have a God-fearing Christian, a woman who's a friend of mine who's 1 year older than me, and she constantly heckles me, saying that, because I lived a life of immorality, that stole things from her like insects from her backyard, that that God is punishing me and that God can never help me or support me. So when I hear things from people I know saying that I don't believe in God, that Jesus is not part of the plan with the Father in heaven, I get confused when I read scripture and other individuals telling me that the Bible, the God of the Bible, is different from what they believe.
1: All right. So that, and if I understand right, E. Frank, some people think that Jesus is separate from the God of the Old Testament, and that Jesus might make unilateral decisions separate from God the Father. The Bible teaches that Jesus and the Father are perfectly one, because they're both all-knowing. Their minds, you might say, are perfectly united. And you'll never see an example in the Bible where Jesus and or the Father are thinking opposite thoughts on any given thing, because God is perfectly wise, perfectly good, perfectly just, both the Father and the Son, and they don't argue about, you know, I think we should do it this way. No, I think you should do it this way. You know, he says, even as the Father and I are one, and the word one there means they're united perfectly in love, in their thinking, and in wisdom. So for one of them to disagree with the other would mean one of them knew something more true or right than the other, which is, then it stops being all-knowing. So, yeah, Jesus and the Father are perfectly united, I believe. Does that make sense, Pastor Ross, or am I rambling?
0: No, absolutely. You know, and we do have, I thought we'd add to this a little bit, we have a study called Saved from Certain Death, and maybe ties in a little bit with what you're saying, E. Frank, about how can we be sure that God forgives us, and how does Jesus, as our mediator, what role does he play? Well, we'll explain all of that in this study guide, and we'll be happy to send it to you for free. Just call and ask for it. It's called Saved from Certain Death, and the number is 800-835-6747. And again, ask for that study guide called Saved from Certain Death.
1: Mm-hmm. All right. Thank you so much, Frank.
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0: The next caller that we have is Marlon, listening from Tennessee. Marlon, welcome to the program.
10: Hi, Pastor Ross. Thanks for welcoming me, and Pastor Doug Batchelor.
1: Yeah. And your question tonight?
10: My question is the cost of being a disciple, Luke 14, 25 to 35. And I'm trying to understand that word, hating your loved ones.
1: All right, let me read it for our friends that are listening. And the way it's worded here could sound disturbing. Jesus tells the multitude in verse 26, if anyone comes to me and does not hate his father and mother, wife and children, brothers and sisters, yes, his own life, he cannot be my disciple. Now, when Jesus says that, he's using something that we would call hyperbole. Hyperbole is when you make a statement and you kind of overstate something drastically. Like if you say, I'm starving to death because lunch is 10 minutes late. That's hyperbole. You're not really starving to death. You're just trying to emphasize something. You're emphasizing, I'm really hungry. Paul says the gospel's gone into all the world. Well, I don't think that the gospel had gone to Australia and South America, and Paul made that statement. He's just saying it had gone very far. So when Christ says, if anyone comes to me and he doesn't hate his father and mother, what he means is you can't love anyone more than God. And God must be supreme. And he says, even your own life you cannot love. And of course, I love my life. I love my wife. I love my kids. But Jesus said, you don't love the gift more than the giver. And since God gives us everything, he should really have the supreme love, since he's a creator of everything.
0: You know, we have another verse that sort of helps us understand this a little bit. If you look in Matthew, your question was in Luke 14, 26. But if you look in Matthew 10, verse 27, this is the way Jesus puts it. He says, he who loves his father or his mother more than me.
1: You mean 37?
0: 37, Matthew 10, 37. He who loves his father and his mother more than me is not worthy of me. And he who loves his son or his daughter more than me is not worthy of me. So it really clarifies that.
1: Yeah, that's a good verse to clear it up.
10: Awesome. Thank you so much.
1: All right. Hey, well, glad we could help. I remember I first read that and I thought, what? I thought God said I'm supposed to love everybody. Here Jesus is telling me I hate my wife. What does that mean? He just meant that the love for God, great commandment is to love the Lord with all your heart. After you love the Lord with all your heart, then you love your neighbor, the horizontal love relationships as yourself. Even in that verse, you've got love for God, love your neighbor, that'd be your family, and yourself. Same thing you find in Luke chapter 14. Thank you, Marlon. Good question, and we appreciate your tuning in.
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11: Hi, Pastor Doug and Pastor Ross. I have a Bible question for you. You know in the Bible how it says when Jesus comes again, all eyes will see him, even those that pierced him? Well, I'm a little confused by that, because when Jesus comes again, the righteous dead are going to be raised first. Now, the ones that pierced him, I don't consider them righteous. The ones that pierced him are among the wicked. So are they saying that the righteous dead and some of the wicked are going to be raised at the same time so that all eyes will see him? And if that's the case, I'm a little confused. I don't understand it, because I thought the wicked get raised 1,000 years later.
1: All right. Great question, Larry. There will be a small group that is resurrected when Christ comes again, who participated in his execution. You can see, not only does it say here, and you were quoting Revelation chapter 1, verse 7, he's coming in the clouds and every eye will see him, including those who pierced him. But then you can look in Daniel chapter 12, it says Michael stands up, there's a great time of trouble, there's a resurrection of life, a resurrection of condemnation that's going to happen. And then when Jesus is being tried, he tells the high priest, and what verse is that, Matthew?
0: Yeah, that's Matthew 26, verse 64. And let me just read a passage that we got right here. It says, but the high priest answered and said to Jesus, I put you under an oath by the living God. Tell us if you are the Christ, the Son of God. And then Jesus said, he couldn't remain silent any longer. He said, it is as you have said. Nevertheless, I say to you, hereafter you shall see the Son of Man sitting at the right hand of power and coming in the clouds of heaven. So it appears as though at least the high priest Caiaphas and those who played a leading role in crucifying Jesus will be resurrected to see him coming again. They specifically asked for proof. They said, tell us, prove to us that you are the Christ. And Jesus says, okay, you will see me coming in glory. It'll be a day of anguish for them, but they will be resurrected to see Christ coming. And then, yes, you're right, they are destroyed, and they are not resurrected again until the end of the 1,000 years. Now, that's not all the wicked. It's just a small group.
1: Right. They're going to get a front row seat. The one time, then they don't want a front row seat.
0: Yeah, yeah.
1: And who's next, Pastor Ross?
0: Next, we got Annie listening, and she is calling from, looks like from Connecticut. So, Annie, welcome to the program. You're on the air with Bible Answers Live.
12: Thank you for having me. My question is about Elisha. I know that he called fire from the heaven 2 times and destroyed 2 group of soldiers. So he did not run away from them. But why did he run away from a woman, from Jezebel?
1: You know, that is a good question. And you not only have that, I mean, Peter, when they came to arrest Peter, he says, Lord, I'm ready to die for you. And he pulled out a sword when the mob came to arrest Peter. But a little while later, a girl says to Peter, oh, you're one of his followers. And he caves. You know, I think part of the reason Elijah got discouraged was he had gone all day long on Mount Carmel, watching the prophets of Baal carry on, finally this, you know, magnificent experience where the fire of God comes down. The prophets of Baal are slain. He runs ahead of the chariot of Ahab. He gets rained on in the process. He's sleeping at the gate, you know, probably on the ground or stone bench. Nobody's treating him very nicely. And he gets this message that after all he was hoping for revival, after all he had done, Jezebel is still in power. And he thought, oh man, she's just going to start this all over again. And he was overwhelmed with discouragement, probably tired, hungry. That's why an angel appears to feed him later. He's hungry. He was exhausted, low blood sugar, and the devil got him while he was down. So I don't know that it was just because it was Jezebel, but she was a pretty conniving woman. And he thought, you know, I should have killed her when I killed the prophets of Baal, but she somehow was still in the palace. Are you there?
12: Yeah. Thank you. Thank you for, yeah.
1: Okay. That makes sense.
12: Yeah, it makes sense. So, maybe she was influenced by a stronger power than the, you know, the other, it might be like a fallen angel or something like that.
1: I think you're right. I think that Jezebel, no doubt, it was being influenced by evil spirits. She's the one who was killing the prophets of God, and she was manipulating Ahab to kill innocent people for their property. The Bible says that there was no king that sold himself to do wickedness like Ahab, who Jezebel stirred up. And so, yeah, she's kind of like Exhibit A in the Bible of a wicked queen. Well, thank you so much, Annie. Appreciate your question tonight. Who's next, Pastor Ross?
0: We've got Lee listening from Arizona. Lee, welcome to the program.
13: Hello, Pastor Doug.
1: Hi. Thanks for calling.
13: And hello, Pastor John.
0: Hello.
13: I've got a doozy of a Bible question for you. I don't know if anyone's ever asked you this question or not, so I'm just going to fire away. It has to deal with the flesh and blood family of Jesus when he was growing up.
1: Mm-hmm.
13: And when he was an adult. Now, I've had some friends say that it was possibly, you know, Joseph's kids by a previous marriage or his cousins, but I've been looking in the scriptures, and it said that Joseph did not know his wife until after she gave birth to her firstborn son. And it also had me thinking about a messianic prophecy in Psalm 69:8, where it says, "I have become a stranger to my brothers and an alien to my mother's children." So I was wondering, is it possible, even plausible, that Jesus could have been the older brother, that he could have, that Mary and Joseph could have just had a normal family after, you know, after Jesus had gotten a little older as a kid?
1: Well, is it possible that, you know, she, I'm sure, was able to do it? What you see in the Bible, though, is, I think, there's maybe three reasons that most scholars believe that Jesus was the first and only of Mary. That Joseph's, Jesus' brothers and sisters that you hear about actually came from a prior wife that evidently had passed away. And Joseph, when he married Mary, for one thing, Joseph has already, he's died by the time Jesus begins his ministry. He's never mentioned again. It frequently mentions Jesus' mother and his brothers, never mentions Joseph. He's kind of mentioned in the past tense when it says, was not this the carpenter's son? The other reason is, if Jesus was the oldest in Jewish society, it would have been very unusual for the older brother, who kind of took over for the family, to leave home and become an itinerant preacher. He usually was the one who would assume the, you know, double portion of the inheritance and take care of the rest of the family. The third reason is, when Jesus is on the cross, he commends his mother, not to his brothers, which would have been the normal thing, that his own, her natural children would take her into the family, but he commends the care of his mother to his apostle John. But, you know, for those reasons, and there may be some others I'm leaving out. Now, the prophecy that you gave here in Psalm 69, it is a messianic prophecy, but the messianic prophecies are often a mixture of David's own experience, and then you see the shadows of the Messiah in there. It's not all literally always about the Messiah. When he says, "I've become a stranger to my brothers, an alien to my mother's children," you know, David was the youngest, like Jesus. David had brothers that at first did not accept him. You know, even his own brother, when he came to kill Goliath, he said, "What are you doing here? You're supposed to be home with the sheep." When he first began to run from Saul, it tells us he was by himself a lot. Later, his brothers joined him. Just like Jesus. I'm still inclined to think that Jesus was the only son of Mary, that the other brothers were stepbrothers. You know, fortunately, our salvation will not hinge on that that point. Hey, thank you very much. Appreciate your question, Lee. Remember, we need to keep the word going out. Some people get so frightened during times like this, they forget to support their churches and Christian ministries. Where would we be if programs like this suddenly aren't on the air? Because in the panic, people forget. And so we do appreciate your remembering to support ministries like Amazing Facts and others that are bringing spiritual hope to millions. You can go to the website, amazingfacts.org, and you can tell us you enjoy the program. 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Keep us on the air. God willing, we'll talk and study next week.
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I used to go to a church that had these panels of stained glass, and on sunny weekends, as the preacher talked, the light would reflect off of it, sending a kaleidoscope of colors bouncing off the walls. What puzzled me was that when you got up close, the individual pieces were imperfect. They didn't seem to have any rhyme or reason. It was only when you stepped back that you could truly see the bigger picture and how it fit. I think life is like those stained glass windows. It's that one bad situation, or maybe a series of them, that can taint you. That failed marriage, a bad financial investment, a health challenge, an addiction. And it can leave you feeling broken and disillusioned. The difficulties that we face, the ones that we face very closely, are imperfect to us, even ugly. But it's because we can't see the bigger picture. I love the verse in the Bible where it talks about how God causes all things to work together for the good of those who love Him and are called according to His purposes. So let this be your words of hope. God is for you, and those painful situations don't have to define you. Just like the artist who takes those broken pieces of glass and puts them together to make a work of art, God can take the broken pieces of your life, put them together, and shine His light through them, creating a masterpiece. We see our situations up close, and they're painful. God looks at us and sees the bigger picture, and it's beautiful.

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2: Habakkuk 3:18 and 19. Yet I will rejoice in the Lord. I will joy in the God of my salvation. The Lord God is my strength, and he will make my feet like hinds' feet, and he will make me to walk upon mine high places, to the chief singer of my stringed instruments.
3: 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Today on The Voice of Prophecy, we're going to talk about knowing for sure that you're okay with God and that God's okay with you.

Welcome to another edition of The Voice of Prophecy. I'm Sean Boonstra, your host, and today I think I'm going to take you up to a remote northern European country. And I remember one night up there, it was a freezing cold night in this remote northern European country, and this young lady walked up to me outside of an auditorium where I'd just been speaking. And she hesitated for a moment, and then she said, "Look, I listened to what you said in there about God loves me, but I'm not sure I believe that." Now, that wasn't the most surprising statement I've ever heard, because I've heard that from thousands of people all over the planet. Because if there's one thing that imperfect people struggle with, it's the idea of being accepted by a perfect God. And everybody reacts to the idea that they're accepted by God a little bit differently, or even that they need to be accepted by God. Some people just shrug it off and assume there's nothing wrong with them, and they almost adopt this defiant attitude that says, well, who is God to sit in judgment of me? Now, I don't know how many people would actually say those words, but the further we get into the 21st century and the further our civilization drifts away from God, the more I hear stuff like that all the time, this attitude of defiance. Who is God to talk about me? I mean, just spend 10 minutes on Facebook or Twitter, and you'll see all kinds of people shaking their fist at God. So that's one way to deal with this huge gap between who we are and who God is. You just minimize it or dismiss it. You pretend it's not there. So some people deal with it that way. But for other people, and this is by far more common, this is by far the majority, for other people, they live with these nagging doubts that they will ever be accepted by God. And maybe they had parents who were always writing their case or waving a Bible at them to let them know they were falling short of the mark, that they were being a disappointment. Or maybe there's something in their past that is so dark and embarrassing that they can't imagine becoming accepted as part of God's family. Whatever it is, they have this hunch they are never going to measure up. You know, actually, Martin Luther, surprisingly, was one of those people. At some point in his career as a monk, he saw this picture on a wall of Jesus holding a lily in one hand and a sword in the other hand. Now, the lily in medieval art was supposed to represent the mercy and forgiveness of God. But like most people, Luther didn't fixate on that lily. That's not what he was drawn to in that painting. He was drawn to the sword, which was put in the painting to represent God's judgment. So when you go back and read Luther's writings, when you read some of his earlier thoughts, you find him trying to outdo all the other monks in the way of penance. He was trying to make himself good enough for God's judgment. So he wore a shirt made out of hair, and you can imagine how comfortable that would be, especially in the summer. He slept on a hard wooden board instead of on a mattress, and he actually whipped his own back in an attempt to deal with his sinful guilt. He knew he could not face the Jesus who held the sword. He knew that he could not stand in the judgment. So he tried to punish himself so that he could expunge his own guilt and make himself suitable. And of course, because that's not possible, because you can't pay for your sins, Luther, surprisingly, actually grew to distrust and hate God at one point. He actually said, and I'm quoting Luther now, "I could not believe that anything I thought or did or prayed satisfied God. I did not love, nay, I hated the righteous God who punishes sinners." Unquote. It's a bit of a surprising quote from the great reformer, but it's not a surprising quote from a human being. Now, that's not everybody who struggles with guilt. They don't come all the way to the point where they hate God. But there is a segment of the population who grows to distrust God because they can't measure up. They're almost at the other end of the spectrum from the people who pretend there's nothing wrong with them. But either way, on either end of the spectrum, either dismissing God or giving up because you don't think you'll ever measure up, either way, you end up distrusting or even despising God. But in Northern Europe, this young lady who approached me that evening outside the auditorium, she hadn't fallen quite into either extreme yet. She was just struggling. She struggled to believe that God loved her, and it broke her heart to think that she might be eternally lost. "Look, I know God exists," she said, "but I'm also pretty sure he's not interested in me."
And right at that point, she quit talking and she turned her face away from me, probably so that I wouldn't see she was crying. In that moment, my heart was breaking because I've seen so many people who feel like that.

0: And you find out pretty quickly that some of the people who claim to be Christians can be really horrible people. The very people who insist they are God's chosen few can sometimes have a way of treating you that actually makes you hate church. And because you identify the church with God, you might even come to the point where you hate God. It happens. I've seen it, and it happens more than I'd like to admit. You know, when I was working in television, I used to get hate mail from so-called Christians all the time. They didn't like the way I talked. They didn't like the way I dressed. They didn't like something I said. They didn't like the story I told. They didn't like the way I play with my kids. They didn't like the food I eat. There was something they didn't like. And so they would write me and let me know, and I would read the letter and say, "Really? You profess the name of Jesus and you talk to people like this?" So I know. I know it happens. And it happens a lot worse to some other people. And most of the time, you can shrug it off. Sometimes you can just walk away. But then there are other times when you're tired, or you're frustrated, or whatever it is. This stuff begins to eat at you, the constant criticism. But because you are, after all, a human being, and you begin to have doubts. What if they're right? What if there is something wrong with me? What if I'm just not the kind of material God is looking for? You know, I remember this other young lady who hadn't darkened the door of a church for, two or three years. And one night, for some reason, she decided to come to an evening meeting at the church. And you know, when she got there, she was really happy. I mean, really happy to be there. In fact, she sat right next to me and to my wife, and she struck up a conversation. And that evening, she was absolutely delightful. Her eyes were sparkling. And as we were talking, she mentioned that some boys had given her a rough time as she took the bus to church that evening. And they did things that boys sometimes do, you know, catcalls, rude comments, the sorts of offenses that feral packs of uncivilized boys will often commit. And at that moment, I mean at that very moment, as she's telling us what happened to her on the way to church, one of the elders of that church walked by and heard what she was saying. And so he stopped, and he couldn't wait to interject. And what do you think he said to her? "Oh, Cindy, that's awful. You shouldn't have to ride the bus like that. Next time, call us, and my wife and I will pick you up," right? That's what you'd hope he would say. And that's the way you'd hope someone would treat your daughter if she was visiting a church. But that's not what happened. Nothing like that. I hate to tell you, almost, there was not a note of sympathy, not a hint of Jesus, not an ounce of consideration. You know what he said to her? He said, "It's no wonder, Cindy, that happened, the way you dress." I couldn't believe it. He could have done so much good for the kingdom, but instead, at that moment, he thought he needed to put her in her place. He needed to tell her what was wrong with her. So now, not only did she suffer humiliation on the bus, she was actually humiliated in the house of God. And for what reason? So that elder could tell himself that he'd done a good job and told her the straight truth and put her in her place? So that he could feel good about having taught someone a lesson? I mean, you come to expect that stuff out in the world. That's the way people are. But in church, that when you get there, you're hoping to find God. That's where you go to find hope, to find acceptance. And with so many people, they take that experience, if somebody does something awful to them at church, and they project it onto God. And they tell themselves, "Look, if God's people don't accept me, why would God?" So yeah, it happens. And I know the kind of damage that it causes. And in just a moment, I'll take you back to Northern Europe, and I'll tell you more about that young lady who could not believe that God loved her. But right now, I do have to take a break to let you know a little bit more about our Discover Bible School. So buckle your seatbelts. I'll be right back.
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0: life's deepest questions.
1: Okay, we're back from the break. And just before we took the break, we were talking about some of the things that happen to people that cause them to believe that God might not be interested in them. And I was telling the story of a young lady in Northern Europe who obviously had something happen, and I never found out what that was. But it's really not all that important because it almost never matters what it is. The Bible is full of people who've done the same things you've done in life, or even worse, and God forgave them. And yet millions of people struggle to believe that God really wants them. So here's what I thought we'd do today, because so many people have doubted, because so many people have told me they just don't believe it. I thought instead of asking other people what God is like, I would let God do the talking. We'll let him describe himself, because people have this way of putting words in God's mouth that aren't his words. We recreate God in our own image, which sometimes isn't a very pretty picture. So let's let God talk. If you've ever struggled with the idea that God actually wants you, today I want you to listen very carefully. I mean, at the very least, God deserves a fair hearing before you give up on him. And don't you think you owe it to yourself to stop listening to all the blowhards out there and all the know-it-alls and just let God talk? If you think for one moment that your case is hopeless, that God doesn't actually want you, then you need to do this. You need to listen. And maybe the best place to start is one of the most famous passages in the Bible. You know that one you see at all the football games, John 3:16. But we're not going to just read John 3:16. We're going to read the verse that comes after it too, because for some reason that verse never seems to get much airplay. So here we go. Listen to this, John 3:16. For God so loved the world that he gave his only begotten Son, that whoever believes in him should not perish but have everlasting life. Now, before I read the next verse, I want you to think about what you just heard. This verse has been quoted so many times that people sometimes don't actually hear what it says, especially if they've had a bad experience with religious people. So think about this for a minute. It says God so loved the world. And it doesn't say except. It doesn't say God so loved the world except for you. It doesn't say God so loved the world except for a certain class of people. There are no exceptions. And it says that whoever believes in him will not perish. And again, no exceptions. It's not talking about everybody except you. And if people are somehow giving you the impression this doesn't apply to you, that you are somehow below human, then you need to blow them off and listen to God. And then listen to the next verse, verse 17. For God did not send his Son into the world to condemn the world, but that the world through him might be saved. Now, I don't know how much plainer that can get. God doesn't intend to lose the human race, and he does not intend to lose you. He's not out there somewhere in the universe trying to think up ways to get rid of people. Right now, he's not having a meeting with the angels so they can brainstorm new methods to keep you out of heaven. I mean, really, think about this. If God wasn't interested in you, would he really give his life for you? Would he really condescend to become a human being and live on this miserable planet and subject himself to the abuse that we heaped on him and die the most horrible death you can imagine? Would he really do all that if he wasn't interested in saving you? Just listen to what it says. God did not send his Son into the world to condemn the world. And that means he's not trying to condemn you. You are not the only exclusion from God's plan. Look, the fact is that every single one of us has already been condemned by our sins. The Bible says all have sinned and fallen short of the glory of God. All God had to do if he wasn't interested in you was do nothing. He could just let us die in our misery. He didn't have to do anything to get rid of any of us because we were already separated from him and we were already lost and condemned to die. So the default position for the whole human race is lost. But the really incredible thing about the Christian faith is that God became one of us. There's no other religion like this. God personally intervenes in human history. He inserts himself into the story. Why? Because he doesn't want to lose you. And I know what some of you are thinking. This might apply to everybody else, but it doesn't apply to you because of all the stuff you've done, right? The relationships you've ruined, the people you've hurt, the crimes you've committed. You think that because your life is so dark, so bad, so messed up, you think that God couldn't possibly be talking about you. Everybody else, sure, but you? No, you're just too messed up. And you've got this little voice reminding you every day that you're a sinner separated from God. But listen to me. You're exactly the kind of person God's interested in. And right after this break, I will prove that to you.
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1: Okay, just before we took a break, I said I was going to prove that no matter what you've done, you're exactly the kind of person God is interested in. So I want you to listen to something Paul wrote in 1 Timothy 1:15. And of course, Paul is a superhero of the Christian faith, right? A man above reproach, a superstar of Christianity. And yet, listen to what he says. This is a faithful saying and worthy of all acceptance that Jesus Christ came into the world to save sinners, of whom I am chief. You see, the truth is, Paul struggled with the same thoughts you do. He considered himself to be the chief of sinners. And that's because the great apostle, the guy who wrote most of the New Testament, used to persecute Christians for a living. In fact, he was on his way to round up Christians when he was confronted by Jesus on the road to Damascus. He knew he couldn't earn God's favor. He knew there was nothing he could do to earn a spot in heaven. He knew he had God's favor through Jesus. He's exactly the kind of person Jesus came to save. He came to save sinners, not saints, not heroes, not people who are good enough. He came to save sinners, and that's what he says himself, Luke 5:31. Jesus said to them, "Those who are well have no need of a physician, but those who are sick. I have not come to call the righteous, but sinners to repentance." Look, the fact is, if you were good enough, Jesus wouldn't have to bother. But I'm not good enough. You're not good enough. And according to the book of Romans, all have sinned, and that's the reason Jesus came. He says, Luke 19, verse 10, "The Son of Man has come to seek and to save that which was lost." Romans 5, verse 8, "While we were still sinners, Christ died for us." Romans 5, verse 10, "When we were enemies, we were reconciled to God through the death of His Son." Look, the whole point is that we aren't good enough, and God still wants you. Look, if you don't feel adequate, I'm actually a lot less worried about you than I am about people who feel like they are good enough, because those people don't get it yet. You can't earn heaven. You can't clean yourself up and hope to get in that way. Look, I promise you right now, there is nothing you have done. There is no line that you have crossed. There is nothing you have said that can keep God from loving you. Absolutely nothing. And the New Testament is loaded with proof. The Old Testament loaded with proof, if only we take the time to listen. When someone like me, when someone like you, with a dark past, with a list of horrible sins, when that person says, "Lord, I don't know what to do about this," you know, that actually puts a smile on God's face. He knows that you just open the door for Him to help. And at that moment, angels sing and God smiles. And I'm not making that up. It says so in the book of Zephaniah. God sings. Listen to this. Zephaniah 3:17. "The Lord your God in your midst, the mighty one will save. He will rejoice over you with gladness. He will quiet you with his love. He will rejoice over you with singing. I know it's hard to believe, but believe it. You are so interesting to God. You are so exciting to God. He actually starts singing when you take a step in his direction. The whole point of the Bible is that God loves you, not because of what you can do for him, but because you're his child. Romans 8 verse 31. What then shall we say to these things? If God is for us, who can be against us? He who did not spare his own son, but delivered him up for us all. How shall he not with him also freely give us all things? He delivered him up for us all. Do you know how I know God loves you? Jesus dying on a Roman cross. Jesus standing quietly in the courtroom as they lie about him and spit in his face and whip his back and rip out his beard and then put him to death in the most horrific way imaginable. And he just took it. He laid down his life willingly. And it's at that point that you start to realize that God was actually willing for his own perfect, blameless son to go through all that because it meant that you could be reconciled to him. You know, they say you can tell what something is worth, what it's really worth, by what people are willing to pay for it. During the market crash of 2008, people might have thought their homes were still worth what they paid for them, but unfortunately, the market sets the price and their houses were only worth what people were willing to pay. So think about that. At the very moment when you don't think you're worth much to God, when someone else is telling you or making you feel like you don't add up, remind yourself what God was willing to pay for you. Remember the price tag he put on your life. He who did not spare his own son, but delivered him up, the Bible says. For God so loved the world that he gave his only begotten son. There are no ifs, ands, or buts. When God says he loves the world, he does mean you. You can take this to the bank. You might as well take out a pen and write your own name over the verse. For God so loved you that he gave his only begotten son. Jesus thought you were worth his life. And what you need to do today is choose to believe it. In fact, sometime you might want to head on over to Isaiah chapter 53 and read that passage out loud. But when you're reading it out loud, wherever it says our or we, try putting your own name in there. Somebody taught me this years ago and it's powerful. Read the passage with your name, right? I've done it. Isaiah 53 verse 4. Surely he has borne Sean's griefs and carried Sean's sorrows. Yet Sean esteemed him stricken, smitten by God and afflicted. But he was pierced for Sean's transgressions. He was crushed for Sean's iniquities. Upon him was the chastisement that brought Sean peace, and with his wounds Sean is healed. Try it. Do it. Do it today. Do it again tomorrow. Read it every day of your life so you finally get it. God means you. Now, one more verse and then I'm going to run out of time. I mean, I wish we had a 4-hour show today because there's just so many passages that underline the way God loves you, but just one more. And this is one I actually read to that young lady outside the auditorium in Northern Europe. 1 John 1 verse 9. If we confess our sins, he is faithful and just to forgive us our sins and to cleanse us from all unrighteousness. How much unrighteousness? All of it. And again, you'll notice no if, and, or but. It doesn't say he'll forgive all unrighteousness except murder, or all unrighteousness except homewreckers, or drunks, or cheats, or liars, or people with a dirty secret. It just says he'll cleanse us from all of it. You know, it's kind of a shame that the days of the Billy Graham crusade are over, because I always liked how he ended his meetings. It was just so simple. The choir sang, "Just as I am, without one plea, but that thy blood was shed for me." It really was for you. So believe it and live it. And thanks for listening. I'm Sean Boonstra. You've been listening to The Voice of Prophecy.
0: Are you searching for answers to life's most challenging questions? Answers to help you make sense of the chaos in today's world. Answers to the deepest questions in life, like, how can I know that Jesus was real? Was he more than a man? And how do I even know the stories of his time on earth are true? How can I know that the Bible is something that I can believe today? And questions like, if the Bible is true, well, what happens next after this life? Is there really a heaven? And in this world of uncertainty, you might be wondering, is there actually a chance for true happiness in this life? Disappointments like illness and loss of employment can hang like clouds over our lives. Life's daily routine challenges can be overwhelming, and even the things that once made us happy can begin to seem empty. 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
1: Sabbath Church, I count it the highest privilege, the highest honor to be here. My wife and I bring greetings from PUC. Igdali, if you don't mind raising your hand up, honey. We come all the way from PUC, and before I begin, I would like to thank the GYC Southwest for the invitation. I want to thank the church members here for your hospitality here and your warm welcome. It's a pleasure and a privilege. You know, I was on the plane flying over here, and I remembered a couple of years ago where I was, and I see where God is taking me now. And it's places that, and things that I'm doing that is unimaginable. Wouldn't have thought about it in a million years or a million different lifetimes. But when you put your hand in the hand of Jesus, you know, this morning I was praying. And outside the window, you guys got beautiful mountains out here. This huge mountain was outside the window. And I was praying, and I'm like, Lord, I need your help. And I looked at the mountain, and I just paused. And I said, wow, the creator of that mountain, of the sky, I'm supposed to speak for him. And I was awed. But looking at that mountain, the scripture came to my mind. They that trust in the Lord shall be as Mount Zion, which cannot be removed. Not that mountain. Mount Zion, which cannot be removed. Before I begin, if you all would bow your heads with me in prayer, ask the Holy Spirit to come into your own hearts as I pray and we all pray together in our heads. Amen. My Father, show us thy glory, my God. We're too small, and you are great. Power to save, power to create, unlimited. We beseech you now, Father. Forgive us, help us. Banish evil, build us up, rebuke us, strengthen us, Lord. Equip us, Lord, for the journey, for it is too great for us down here. And most importantly, Lord, I want to say thank you. Thank you for your mercies that endureth forever. Holy Spirit, I thank you for being here. Thank you for what you are doing and what you are about to do to your people whom you love. In the name of Jesus, we bless your name. Hallelujah. Amen. Oh, give thanks unto the Lord, for he is good. For his mercy endureth forever. Let the redeemed of the Lord say so, whom he hath redeemed from the hand of the enemy. 1981, the 6th of April, I was born in Gloucester, England. My mother is a Jamaican woman. My father is Indian. And there they met in England. And I have a twin brother. And unfortunately, he's unable to be here, and we usually give our testimony together. But the Lord is gracious. And we were all born in England. My brother, my twin brother, and I have a brother that's 1 year older than my twin and I. We were all born in England. And in 82, we came to the United States. And so I came here when I was about 1 year old. Now, growing up in my father's house, my father was a devout Muslim, a strict Muslim. And I remember we would all, me and my two brothers, we would sit there with our legs crossed, and our father would sit right in front of us, and we would have our little topis on, our little hats on, and we would be rocking back and forth with the Quran open on our laps, and our father would sit right in front of us, but right there, I'll never forget where it was, is that big sandal. He had some big feet, too. He had a big sandal right there. If we messed up on our pronunciation of the Quran one time, that sandal was flashing out. And so we learned to read Arabic when we reached around the age of 3 and 4 years old. We were reading Arabic and English. And we were taught to read it

I'm going to be a devout Muslim. I always was a serious person, and I still have this serious kind of demeanor. The Lord has helped me a lot, trust me. And I was serious, and I was very devout. Even when I was 7, 8 years old, I was able to memorize chapters and chapters, equivalent. They call it surahs in the Quran, but I was able to memorize so many chapters of the Quran at such a young age, and I was very serious about Islam. Growing up in this house, this is all we knew. My mother, who was raised a Seventh-day Adventist, but when she married my father, she had strayed. And by the time us three boys came around, my father, who before we were born wasn't really a practicing Muslim, if you will, but when we came around, then he wanted to teach his kids Islam. However, my mother was digging in her boxes one day, and she came across a peculiar book, and she pulled it out, and it said The Desire of Ages on it. One of the old books she had in her garage, and she remembers that she would look at her three boys being taught Islam and how we would always get spanked and beat if we got everything wrong or anything. It was a very strict. My father used to tell us that if we don't make it to heaven, that he's going to burn. He used to tell us that if we tell a lie, the angel Gabriel is going to pull out your tongue and put it back in, however many lies you told. So that's some serious torture. So we grew up in this environment. My mom said she used to watch us doing our prayers all day, and she would get flashbacks of her cradle roll class with the little felt boards and singing songs to Jesus. And she was going through her conversion experience. Reading The Desire of Ages just pricked something within her heart, and she fell in love with Jesus again. She was in a predicament, though. She was married to a Muslim man who was raising Muslim children for years now. When my father would go to work, she began to teach us Christianity at the house, or Bible stories, read the Bible to us. And I tell you, when I'm growing up as a Muslim boy, but then I start reading stories about Daniel and Joseph, and there's a lot of similarities with Islam and Christianity, but the love aspect in Christianity was very appealing. The freedom to pray to God with your own heart. And when we learned about Jesus, it was most peculiar as a young child. My father soon found out what was going on, and my mother would take us to church on Sabbath, and he wasn't having it. They were having serious issues at the house, arguing, domestic violence, you name it. It was getting ugly within the house. My mother had chosen to get baptized, decided to get baptized, and my father said, don't even come back. She wanted to bring us there, and he had a knife, and he said, I'm going to kill you if you get baptized. She woke up that morning. She got her clothes ready as if she was going to die, but she decided that she was going to get baptized. My father, calmly, like a little lamb, just walked out the house. My mom got baptized. My older brother, who was 8 years old at the time, saw my mother get baptized, and his heart was touched, and he got baptized soon after that. Pray for him, though. Pray for my older brother. My father was losing control of his house, and he would go to the mosque. This is around 1989, and you had the war in Russia and Afghanistan, and a lot of the soldiers, Mujahideen, these guys that will go and fight for Afghanistan at the time against Russia, all these guys will come to the mosque all the time, and they would talk to my father, and my father had a family. He wanted to go over there and fight in this jihad and all this stuff, and these guys would talk to my father and knew that he was losing control of his family. You're the man. You're supposed to assert authority and control. And they began to give him suggestions. And one guy had a job, and he worked in Saudi Arabia. And he offered my father a position there and said, you can move the family to Saudi. And in Saudi Arabia, especially in 89, and even now, the women have no rights. We was going to this church in Hartford, Connecticut at the time called Faith Church. Hartford, Connecticut. My sisters were, a lot of my family's from Hartford. And they gave us a farewell party. My mom was praying, and she felt that God was telling her to take the family and go to Saudi Arabia. And so in 1989,
We had a farewell party.

party underneath in the basement of the church, and I remember the poster they gave us and the farewells, and we were off to Saudi Arabia. At the time, I had two other sisters that were born in Hartford, and so it was five kids now. So all five of us, my parents, we flew off to Saudi, never forget, got off the plane, it was like midnight, and I felt like when I was walking down the stairs at the airport, I felt like the jet engine was like blowing on us. It was hot. And I thought like, wow, we got to get like away from this plane and maybe it'll cool down. But then I realized that's how Saudi is. In 89, just arid, dry desert. It was nothing there. The women have to cover up when you're in public. When you're in public, you can't walk side by side next to your husband. You have to walk behind your husband. And many of the men in Saudi Arabia, they have four or five wives with all the kids. So the man is always in the front with his little tribe in the back. And this is the culture in Saudi. The women, soon as you step out on the street, you have to cover up. Can't drive, obviously. You can watch TV at your homes, whatever. You're watching the game, watching a show. But if it's prayer time, TV shuts off. If you're in a store, it's prayer time. They sound this call, speakers, all throughout the city, even on the TV. It's called the call of prayer, the Adhan. And the man who's doing the Adhan, you will hear him out the speaker. When it's prayer time, they shut the stores, gates come down, they lock it up. Even in the malls, they have a little section in the mall, a little mosque in the mall. So they close all the stores and everybody goes into the mosque in the mall and prays. I grew up with my father, who was very strict. I mean, we would drive, even in America, we would drive on the side of the street, and he would always have his compass and his rug. And it didn't matter if there was 1,000 people on the street. When it's prayer time, he would find a little corner, pull out his rug, if that's facing east, towards the Kaaba or Mecca, and he would pray right there, and he'll have his three boys right behind him praying on the side of the road. Now, one thing I do give to the Muslims is that they represent. They're not afraid to pray in front of everybody because of what they believe in. And I respect that. I really respect that. During this time in Saudi, my mom had really lost a lot of control. And my father would go to work, and my mother would still give us Bible studies. You see, at this time, especially in 89, for her to sneak any Christian literature into the country, the penalty was death. And I'm not going to take away from her testimony. Her testimony is beyond powerful to me. Not just because she's my mother. God had delivered her so many times, was able to sneak a lot of the books through customs, some Ellen G. White Spirit of Prophecy books as well. And when my uncle Arthur Maxwell bedtime story books, and so when my father would go to work, me and my brothers and sisters, my mother would teach us more stories, more about God. But the thing is, it was always one of the boys that had to look out the window and make sure that my father wasn't coming home. Because as soon as we see the car, okay, it's time to pack up. My mom would stash all the books under the bed or wherever she hid them. She wrapped them up and hid them in the closet. He could not catch us, or he would just go nuts. And so we would still have these worships when he would be at work and we're at home. We weren't at school at the time. And one time, though, he came through the door, and he had came through the back way. And when he came in the door and saw us in a circle in the middle of worship, he went berserk. I mean, it went from the spirit in the room just felt heavy. Darkness just came in that room. My mom knew that she was either going to get beat down or killed. She got up, ran into the bathroom, locked herself in. We were all jumping on our father's legs, telling him, no, no, no, he's dragging us, and he's trying to kick down the door, beat down the door. He grabs all the books that my mom had, and he takes them away. And then we knock on the door and say, it's all right, Mom, you can come out now. He's gone. But she was so heartbroken because she had no friends, no TV, no contact with her family. She was not allowed to write letters, not allowed to call home.
restricted all access to everything. All she had was her Bible and her books. And they were taken from her. She did have an extra Bible, though, that was not taken. But all her books were taken. It came shortly to be known afterwards that we went to our father's job with him at work. And while we were there at work, we noticed something very strange. We walked into his workplace, and we saw all my dad's co-workers with books in their hands. And we looked, and they were all reading my mother's books. My father had taken all the books, and he had just brought them to his job, and all the men were like, "What is this?" Reading all the Spirit of Prophecy books and the councils on diets and foods, everything. God had brought those books where a woman couldn't even go. And he brought it there himself. The imams, equivalent to a pastor in Islam, will come to my mother's house and say, "You need to convert to Islam, convert to Islam." And she would refuse. And they would get the women, because when we would go to other people's houses, you would go and the women would go to the left side. It's like different compartments in the house. The women would go to one side so they can take off their outer garments and they can be comfortable. And the men would always go to the right or to the other side. And so the imams and the other friends of my father would try to get the women to convert my mom. Nothing happened. My mom stood firm for the Lord. And so one morning, my mother woke up and we had worship. We had worship on the story of Joseph. And as we had worship on the story of Joseph, my father came back afterwards and he says, "Come on, guys, we're going to go to the beach. Just the boys." And he took me and both of my brothers and he said, "Guys, go ahead and bring your jackets." And we thought, jackets? Some things are like buried in the suitcase. Jackets in Saudi Arabia? Anyway, we got our jackets, got what he told us, and we walked. And Adam, my twin brother, looked at my mom, and my mom felt a gut feeling like something was wrong. And Adam told my mom, "Don't worry, Mom, we're coming right back." And the door shut. But that would be the last time my mother seen her two little 8-year-old boys and her one 9-year-old boy at the time for 7 months. She had no idea where we were for 7 months. My father then took us to the market. We got suitcases and supplies and everything, and we got on a plane and we shipped off to India. Next thing you know, my brothers and I were getting out of this plane, and I'm telling you, there's something about me coming out of planes and the experience, because when I got out of that plane, we were assaulted by the smell. I mean, when they say your smell is like the greatest trigger for your memory, man, I mean, but this is not a good memory. Because this smell was so strong. It was so horrible. It felt like something, it smelled like bodies had died mixed with the sewage. And we got out, it was horrible for a little 8-year-old kid. And the country was just so broken down. And the further we traveled down in Bombay, we got in the cab and then we were traveling in Bombay. And the smell seemed to be getting worse and worse. And we soon realized that this is just how the place smelled. There were people outside, no shame, and they would just squat down. Men, women, children, old, young, all on the side of the hill just using the bathroom. There were men, women, and children who were whipped themselves and bleeding for money. People pulling our clothes and babies who are disfigured. And a lot of people are broken physically, mentally, spiritually, all levels. It was more than a culture shock for me. And the conditions there are horrible. I mean, from the food, from the water, beasts and cows and monkeys and peacocks in the street. It's like a zoo. And living there in India, we stayed in a place. Our father's intention was to take us to this boarding school, this Islamic boarding school there to learn Islam. But the real reason behind it was for him to take us from our mother.
You see, because while we were in India for 7 months, imams were coming to my mother's house and saying, you will not see your children again until you convert to Islam. Convert to Islam, then we will tell you where your kids are and everything will be all right. But she stood firm for the Lord and gave up her own kids. All three of her boys didn't even know where they were. We're in India. And my father leaves us. And so now we're in this boarding school with people we don't know, never seen before. While I was there, I caught malaria. And I remember this guy carrying me through this village about a mile or so deep into this village. And I remember my eyes was fading in and out. And I was so weak. And it just so happened to be, I'm going to just ask the Lord to play this one back for me. Because throughout our 7 month stay in India, we had not encountered or met anybody from United States or whatsoever. But we just happened to be in this boarding school in northern India, in the boonies. And right next to us were these two students, one from America and the other guy from Canada. We couldn't speak the language. When I got sick, one of those guys, who was approximately, I would say, 15 or so, picked me up and carried me to that village that was over a mile out or so, into this village. And there I laid on the hospital table, what you call a hospital table. And the reason why I remember this story so vividly is because I was 8 years old. And the size of that needle they wanted to stick me with, man. Now, it may have been this big, but I was 8 years old. I thought it was this big. And they was going to stick me with that thing, man. They had to get like 8 people to hold me down. I wasn't sick no more. I was waking up. I don't need that thing in me. They stuck me with that needle, and praise the Lord, my life was saved. We lived in conditions where we stayed in this house. It was made of cow manure and hay. It didn't stink, though. It was really cool in the summer. And we lived amongst snakes. I always had a problem chasing the monkeys. I used to love chasing the monkeys. Used to be thousands of them on the rooftop. And, you know, we're boys, so not smart boys, but we were boys, you know. And we're throwing rocks at the monkeys. They look like baboons. I don't know what kind of monkeys they were. We're throwing rocks at the monkeys, and the monkeys would get mad and just jump down and start chasing us. And we're screaming and running. And there was one time, I always tell people this. You know, I say, man, have you ever ridden a water buffalo before? You don't hear a yes with that question. I was 8 years old. I was a crazy kid, and there was this water buffalo chained to the well. And I hopped on the water buffalo, and my legs were like doing the splits. He was so big. And I had the chain, and I was just whipping this water buffalo. And I started riding him through the village. And all the kids were chasing me, but all the parents were getting crazy. They were like, this guy is crazy. Why is he riding the water buffalo in the village? A lot of fun experiences in India, but also a lot of hard experiences as well. We were away from our family, our mother and our father, and we were very thin. My belly was sticking out along with my brothers, and we had thousands of lice in our hair and mosquito bites all over my body. My clothes had all blood stains on them from the bites and the scratches. And I would take a shower and there's a whole bunch of red ants biting me in the shower. We would go to the well, and this is how we would bathe. For the majority of the time, we had a well. We would wake up at 6 in the morning, and we would draw water from the well, and we would pour the water on us, and thank the Lord we had a little bar of soap, though, and this is how we used to wash ourselves in the morning. And we used to go early in the morning because the little girls in the village, we don't want them to catch us by the well in the morning, you know? So we have the guys all make a circle with the towels and stuff, and we'll all take, you know, get washed up. And it was a hard time, you know, in India. Long story short, 7 months, we were there. I experienced a lot of highs and lows over there. I've seen my brothers get beat in front of my eyes, and molestation, sexual abuse over there. And when you're left alone, but praise God that He knows how to deliver His children. And a lot of things, when I was 8 years old, happened to me over there. And by the time we got out of there, my father had been going through, you see, in 1990, there was the Gulf War that happened. And his job had some
financial situations, issues. He could not support us over there anymore. And so he had to go himself and come get us, basically. And so he had to come get us. And not only did he have to come get us, but he couldn't even support his family in his own home. So we all had to leave the country. By the time we got back from India, though, my brothers and I were so thin, I hadn't brushed my teeth in the whole 7 months. You know, there is no hygiene over there, you know. I used the bathroom. We used to go use the bathroom at the beach before the tide would recede way out there. So we just dig a hole, use the bathroom, and then the tide will come and just, that was our toilet. And so by the time we got back, we were pretty banged up kids. But we got back. And it's so funny because the last worship we had was on the story of Joseph. The story of a boy who was taken from his family and gone to a foreign land. And God was preparing us for something, even then. Our mother's prayers, she prayed for us. She prayed for us. And we were able to make it back. She taught us how to pray, too. My brother Adam, who's not here, he would share that he prayed one day in the mosque. He prayed when it was hot, and he tells me this story. He says he had goosebumps all over his body, even though it was hot. And he knew that the angel of the Lord had his hand on his shoulder. And he prayed, and he said, "Lord, if you hear this prayer, take us out of here." Shortly after that, the Lord took us out of there. Now, let me tell you something. We got to Saudi Arabia. And when we were in Saudi Arabia, it was rejoicing time to be around our mother. And soon the bombs were going off. They had bomb alarms and underground bunkers and stuff. And so financial situation, the war, we had to get out of the country. We got out of the country and we had to go to England, where I was born, my mother's home country. And so my father sent us to England. And while we were there in England, not even like a month or so, I believe it was even shorter. I'm just guessing on that. But I know my father called my mother and said, "Hey, everything is back to normal now. The job got reinstituted. Finances are good. You guys come back." And my mom prayed, and the Lord says, "Whom the Lord has set free, you're going to be free. Be not entangled again with that yoke of bondage." That's the verse she got. And she didn't go back. And she divorced my father at that time. And now we were five kids, single mother, and we were in England. Now, I want to just say this real quick. This was the first time we got to worship freely. This is the first time that we didn't have to look out of a window. This is the first time we didn't have to be afraid of getting beat or getting caught or my mom getting killed or something. We could go to church. There was kids. There was people our age. It was a church family. First time I met my mom's family, they hugged us. It was so much love. It was so much different. And I was kind of like stiff-arming people because I wasn't used to that. And it took me a lot of years to get accustomed to what was going on. I didn't feel comfortable around people. But I could tell you that in 91, 92, 10, 11 years old, I had the best time of my life there. One of the best times. And it was then that I began to learn more about God and fall in love with His Word as a young kid. And I want to share this with you because it's very, very special to me. They had a Children's Day in Gloucester, England, the church. And they asked for three kids to speak, and I was one of them. And I gave my first sermon at Gloucester Church in 1991 or 92. And here's the beautiful part. Next week, my wife and I are flying to England, and guess where I'm going to be preaching? At Gloucester Church. You know? And I have a picture of that when I was 11 years old. And I'm going to tell you the rest of my journey, how God is so good. He has plans for you. But if you put your hand in His hand, things will be good in your life. But if you stray from the Lord, you're making it hard on yourself. God's law is love. It's protection. It's health. It's strength. We were there at England, beautiful times. And God had delivered us physically out of that bondage and returned us to our mother. And after we were in England for about a year and a half, 2 years, my mom just felt the call to come back to the U.S. So my mom was on fire for the Lord. You see, she had stood firm and God had delivered and came through for my mother.
And so now my mother was a call porter in the East Coast by herself trying to support five kids. She felt the call to go to Andrews University. Five kids, no money, no nothing. This was go to Michigan. So here she is with all her five kids in tow. And God provided a way for us to be at Andrews, for her to get her degrees there, her bachelor's degree and master's degree. And there she met my stepfather, who's a pastor, Pastor Arthur Branner. And they've been married for 20 years now. Praise the Lord. While we were there in Michigan, we started to go to the Christian school at Ruth Murdoch. And it was very expensive, so I went to the public school there. And during the public school, you know, I was very a solo kind of guy. I didn't like to socialize with people. I didn't identify with people. Nobody knew what I'd been through. Nobody knew my experiences. And besides what happened to me, I had a shell, outer shell. And I quickly figured out that in American schools, the music and the cool guys, and instead of the worship and the word of God, I quickly started to take on the attributes of the world. You see, I was deep into the music kind of thing. And it all started off for me, my testimony, when we used to listen to the Christian music, like the BB and CC Winans and things like that. And they used to have these beats in it. And I was captivated with the music, the beats. You see, I grew up in an Islamic home and then a Christian home. I was not permitted to do things as other people were in the world. And so for me, just hearing with my virgin ears, if you will, some kind of rhythm, even if it was Christian, it captivated me. Eventually, I graduated to the real thing. I started listening to hip hop and I became so involved. And I assumed that I had a gift for hip hop music. I started to freestyle and rap. And so by fifth, sixth, seventh grade, instead of being outside, I became inside, not only inside, but a leader of the rebellion. I was the so-called cool guy in school, the tough guy in school, if you will. Hard. Had the shell. Smoking marijuana, I was addicted to drugs. By the time I got in seventh grade and started smoking cigarettes when I was 15, and by the time I got out of high school, I was a drunken high mess. I was an official pothead. Official. All I lived for was my music, being cool. I mean, I swore that I was a part of a music video or something. And I think about it so much. Because when I remember when I was young and in those days when I was preaching the sermon, and I used to tell myself I would never pick up a cigarette. I would never smoke. I would never do anything. But all it took was for me not to occupy my mind with God. All it took was for me not to be about God's business and to compromise one little step. Maybe just in 1 year. Maybe I start listening to this kind of music. But then the next year I added something else to that. And then the following year, added something else to that. Church, what I'm discovering as a Christian now, it's all about momentum. It's all about momentum. If we are not growing in grace, you're regressing. If you can look at your spiritual life and there is no progress over the years, you are regressing. This is about growing. And if I'm not adding and constantly seeking God and constantly seeking, this is a fight. Did you know that? This is the fight of faith down here. And if we're not fighting, achieving more through God, then we're falling back. There is no stagnant middle ground. It's either you're going this way or this. And so before I knew it, I became a drunk, high fool. God was not even in my mind, didn't think about Sabbath, because the more I practiced myself in my sins, you see, sin has a bewitching and a blinding power as well. What was once so touching and motivating and moving, you can hear a powerful sermon in church, but if you don't respond to it, you're going to get numb and it's going to fade away. If you don't act upon what you heard, it's going to fade away. Your heart can be touched, but if you don't act upon it, it'll fade away. The Bible says, don't be a forgetful hearer, but a doer of the word. And this man or woman shall be blessed in his deed. Some of us need to be blessed. Senior year, I went to the Army. Joined the military. And there, I had a great time in basic training. And I began to have this cockiness in me, so filled with pride.
everything I achieved, I accomplished. There was nothing I couldn't do. And I went to the military. I went to basic training, Fort Benning. I went around the U.S. And then I finally went to Oahu, my man, in Hawaii. And I was stationed there. I was just talking to my brother Earl. And I said, you know what? It's funny because while he was going through his thing and I was going through mine, I bet you I might have seen him while I was there in Hawaii. And it's a blessing to see my brother preaching for the Lord now. God is good. And now I was there in Hawaii at Schofield Barracks and at the hospital there. And while I was there, I became a drunk fool. I just intoxicated myself with just liquor day in and day out. You know, I was a pothead at first. I couldn't smoke weed in the Army because it'll last in your system for at least a month or so. So I began to experiment with other drugs, with methamphetamines, with cocaine and acid and you name it, LSD, mushrooms. I can go along the whole list. I've done them all. And I began to be this rabid animal. I would wake up in the morning, there would be blood on my wall, and I would not remember what happened the night before. I would wake up in the bushes, shirt ripped up, and I don't know where I am, got to get back to the barracks, got to get back. I was a mess. This kid who God had blessed my mind with a memory that memorized chapters and chapters, I couldn't recollect what happened to me. And you know what? 10 years of my life is blank. Because it was the same foolishness. People would have to tell me what I did the night before. And I was just killing myself. But the thing is that destroyed me was my pride. Because I would wake up in the morning, or I would party all night, 4 o'clock in the morning, and still run 3-4 miles drunk. Because I was so young. And I felt like I was invincible and nothing can stop me. I was running circles around everybody else who wasn't drinking. I'm smoking crystal meth and I felt so invincible. I'm coming back and I couldn't be stopped. What does the Bible say? When pride cometh, then cometh the shame. But when you have pride, there's going to be a fall as well. I didn't see the fall coming. I got out of the military, and now I had brought all these demons with me, all of them. And let me tell you something. Once I've opened those doors to these places. Now, I don't know if there's somebody in here who's smoking a cigarette or who's smoking weed, but I'm here to tell you today, I have not met an addict or anybody who does any harder drugs, so to speak, who has not started out smoking weed. I've talked to so many people on crack, amphetamines, cocaine, you name it. Oh, I started smoking weed. Started messing with these cigarettes. The thing is, once you start opening these doors, these avenues, you're letting demons have access to you. You're taking your mind and your body to a place where it should not go. It should not go. This warfare is supernatural, and you're stepping on Satan's ground. Lucifer, who was the most powerful angel that was created, next to God was Lucifer. Next to God was Lucifer. Highest in power, wisdom, and glory, the servant of the Lord says. He had a brightness that shone brighter than any of the other angels. He is after us. He is after us. We will not win against him. And so I brought all these demons with me. I was still deluded in my mind, blinded after sin. And I was destroying myself on all levels now. You see, my body was able to cope, but slowly I was destroying myself. And then I got into cocaine and was on cocaine for years. I'm not going to go through all the drug episodes, years. But I'm going to park at the end. Because then I got hooked on to OxyContin, these synthetic opiate painkillers. And like Earl had just explained with the dopamine release thing, I began to take these narcotic pain meds, and they give this medication to cancer patients who are on their deathbed, people who have severe broken bones, and they give it to them for a short period of time. Highly addictive. My brother and I were taking the highest dose, sniffing these pills, smoking these pills. I know it's raw, but sin is raw. It's raw. But God is the savior of sinners. It doesn't matter how filthy you are. He is an expert at saving the filthy. He wants you to come to him as you're dirty. You don't wait to be clean.
His name, you know what the Bible says? His name shall be called Jesus. Why? For he shall save his people from their sins. That's why he's the Savior, because he saves you from your sin. And when he was here, he hung around the sinners, and he still does. He still does. And I was filthy. It got to the point where the drugs would leave my system, and I would be shaking. My bones will be hurting. It's 100 degrees outside. I'm cold sweating. I have to put on a hoodie and a beanie. And my body is broken. It got to the point where without the drug, I couldn't even stand up to go wash a dish. I couldn't talk to people. My personality, my character, the strength of my very life was in that pill. I couldn't do nothing. You see, that good feeling Earl was talking about is when dopamine goes off into your receptor. Dopamine, receptor, good feeling. My body was taking so much opiates that it was producing a massive amount of dopamine. And so my body, in order to compensate for all this, made a whole bunch more receptors. And since my body's not going to be producing what I'm synthetically or putting in for it, substituting, now when I don't have the drug, I got a bunch of empty receptors screaming out for something. And I'm going to say this to you all, and I shared this with my brother, I never understood how truly complex the human body is until I messed with it. Until I messed with my body, I felt so empty and shaken and destroyed. I would walk around town for 3 years. I was hooked on this. Holes on my shoes. I'm drooling on myself. And I'm scraping my foot weak trying to get a fix. And here's this proud man in the army, invincible man who could run around everybody, do everything he wants. Now he is dragging his feet downtown, drooling on himself. Sin had eaten me up because my pride was so big. My twin brother was with me. And it got to the point where he had two daughters, or has two daughters. He has more now. And my mother called my brother and said, Adam, those two girls are not going to church. And Adam would take care of the kids. And unfortunately, the kids would be around us a lot. Adam was staying in my apartment, and I had the broke car, but it was working still. And my mom says, I want you to drop those kids off at my place on Friday night so I could take them to church on Saturday, since Adam is not doing his job. And so I had the car. I had to take Adam, and I had to take my two nieces to go to my mom's. So I would drive on Friday and drop off the kids. But would you have it that when I walked in there on Friday nights, my parents had just started up this Friday night Bible study at their place. And I would walk in there high out of my mind, and I would walk in the kitchen always trying to get food or stuff from my mom's place, and I'd drop the kids off. And there are people in there worshiping and praying, and there was people my age talking about, oh, the Lord is good. Grown men, tears out of their eyes, and people start to talk about these stories in the Bible, and my ear, whether I knew it or liked it or not, began to go like this. You see, for 3.5 years, my brother and I tried to quit by ourselves. We had went to clinics. We had tried to do cold turkey, had restless, couldn't sleep for a week, and we always fell back. Methadone clinics, you name it. We went everywhere and couldn't quit. And so when I heard the word of God, I didn't believe it, but inside me, I hoped for that. Because I wasn't fully aware of my condition, but I knew I was destroying myself. I knew I couldn't do anything without it. And deep within my heart, I was desperate for change. And so I would drop off the kids every Friday night. And before you know it, I started sitting in the very back, high out of my mind. Sitting there in the back row, high, listening to the Bible study. And I started hearing the same stories of Joseph and David. But this time, it meant a lot more to me. Why? Because I was hoping that what they were believing in is true. Because I was desperate. If I didn't get this, I was going to die. I had friends who I would do drugs with. The next day, they're dead. I would go across to my boy's house, Big Dave.
R.I.P. on his truck. This is someone else. I go to see this friend. Now he's shooting up dope. And people are dying around me doing the same thing I'm doing. But I can't stop doing it. I'm desperate. And I can't get out. My brother had a conversion experience out of this world. Out of this world. And he stayed in my apartment. And what I seen him do, or God do, blew my mind and has sowed a seed in my heart. We have tried to quit so many times. Hallelujah.

ASMR. We had tried to quit so many times. And we couldn't. And I saw my brother Adam. I always thought he was the weaker twin. Because I'm 5 minutes older, I'm the eldest, you know. And he walked around my apartment for 2 whole weeks. He didn't sleep. I'm telling you, I've broken bones, I've burned my body, but the worst pain I've ever experienced is withdrawals. I can't take that. Constantly shaking, my nerves are going crazy, I'm sweating, shaking, it's horrible. And what I seen my brother do for 2 whole excruciating weeks, he had his Bible in his hand, and it got to the point his eyes got so blurry he couldn't read, and he's whispering songs and humming songs. And I'm not going to tell his testimony, but he would quote scriptures. And after 2 weeks, he shook it. He still felt the effects, but he shook. He got over the main hard part by himself. And I was astonished because I said, my whole life, I was always the tougher twin. I said, where did he get that strength from? How did he do that? I had been trying to quit for 3.5 years, and I couldn't do it. It got to the point where I would still go to these Bible studies. And you see, I was out of work. I was on workers' comp, disability for about 1.5 years. And the time had come where all that had run out. I had a hard physical labor job, and now I had to report back to work. And my job situation, my manager, plant manager, I had strife with the job. I always argued with the HR manager. We always had problems. I was such a bitter, miserable person. I didn't like working there, waiting for them to slip up. I had a lawsuit against the company. And now I had to go back into this place. Back into this place. Back into this place, into the lion's den, if you will. Excuse me. I had to go into the lion's den. These were my enemies. And I did something very strange that I never did in my whole life. I decided to pray. It was Sunday night. And I remember I got on my knees on the side of my bed. And I said, Lord, I got to go to work Monday morning. And I said, these people are going to fire me. Because now I can't even walk up the stairs without this drug. Most expensive. And not alone, I got to pick up 50-pound buckets of pain and boxes now. I'm not going to hang. Not even a minute. And I said, Lord, I'm not going to make it. And I said, God, my mom has been telling me to go to rehab. And I said, you know what, God? And I began to pour out my heart about how angry I was to God. How he wasn't there for me, and why all this stuff had to happen to me in my life. I begin to pour out my heart to God, and I'm getting mad at God, and there I'm praying, and tears are coming. I don't remember the last time I cried. The last time I cried was when my uncle died in 96. And all of a sudden, tears are coming out of my eyes. And now I'm praying, and I'm saying to God, I'm sorry now. I'm sorry for messing up. I'm sorry for not choosing you. And I begged him. I said, Lord, if you can get me through this and get me to rehab, I promise I'll read my Bible and I'll pray every day that I'm in there. Get me through this. I was going to lose my apartment, my car. I didn't know what I was going to do. Monday morning, I went to work, still drugged up, shaking. And I stepped there, going to go see my enemies. And I was going to have a meeting with the HR manager, plant manager, warehouse manager. I hadn't been to work in over 1.5 years, so they're going to have a refresher meeting, if you will. And before I sat down, I talked to the HR manager. Her name is Jennifer. And I said, Jennifer, you got a second? Can I talk to you first? She said, sure, T, sure. We went in her office. She closed the door. And this was the hardest thing for my proud heart to do. Even though I was drooling on myself, I still had pride. And I sat there, she pulled up her chair in front of me, and she said, what's going on? And I said, Jennifer, I have an addiction problem. I'm addicted to this drug, and I need some help. And I thought that, you know, after all this time, they're thinking this guy's been milking the system, now he's addicted now? What's going on?
She looked at me and she said, T, that took a lot of courage for you to say that. That was very brave of you to do that. And she began the process for me to go to rehab. I got up and I went to the other room and I had to call on this phone and talk to this guy that hooked up with my job to get me to go to rehab. So as I'm on the phone, I'm talking to this guy and he's going through the process and I can't believe what's going on. This is what I prayed for. I hang up the phone. I go back to Jennifer's office and she looks at me and she says, T, while you were in there, I was praying for you. And my heart just fell. And she closed that door and she said, T, I know I can lose my job, but I gotta do what God tells me to do. I had just been baptized a couple months ago, and she began to share with me how the Holy Spirit has worked and changed in her life. Do you know that I sat in her office for 2 hours? She started giving me testimony after testimony about her life. We was reading Galatians and Ephesians at work. She apologized to me if I did anything to you. And I apologized to her, and we were hugging in the office. By the time I left that place, I felt like I was in a dream. You see, I had prayed for God to deliver me, but I didn't believe it. I didn't expect that. But then I read a scripture that says, the sacrifices to the Lord are a contrite spirit and a broken heart. Oh, Lord, you will not despise. And I realized that my heart was broken that night, and God had his ear. You see, there's billions of prayers going up. But when you have a contrite, humble, broken heart, God says, my daughter's crying over there. My son is crying. I hear him. I hear her. He that inhabiteth eternity dwells and lives with the humble and contrite. That's what God says. I walked out of there and I couldn't believe it. You know what? I couldn't help myself. Nobody could help me. But that day, I never felt so special in all my life. I felt like God just stopped the sun and the moon, worked through this lady just to talk to me. Dirty old, filthy me. Walking on the street, can't even control himself. He talked to me. I walked out of there, man. Failed. And I decided to go to rehab. And you know what's so cool or so crazy to me is that I made a deal. But I said, Lord, I promise I'll pray and read every day I'm there. You know how many promises I said as a drug addict? Hey, man, I'll pay you back. Yeah, yeah, I'll get that. But God honored my weak, broken heart. And he's faithful. I went to rehab. On the way to rehab, my twin brother was there accompanying me. And he gave me the scripture in the back of his pocket. And he said, man, the Lord gave me this scripture. And he told me to give it to you, man. And it says Psalms 143 on this little piece of paper. And I took it and he says, bro, don't read that scripture until you need it. Until it's crunch time. Pull that one out the hat. I said, okay, man, don't worry about it, man. Put it in my pocket. My mind was on other places going to this rehab. And so I'm in the car and I remember asking Adam, man, how did you do that? How did you quit? I'm still asking. And Adam looked at me and there was a song playing in the car. And then the song was going, Jesus. Jesus, Jesus. And Adam looked at me and he was going, Jesus. And I was like, man, get out of here. You're crazy, man. You're crazy. Dropped me off at rehab. I sat there in my bed first night. My mom had given me this lesson book, the quarterly. I went there 2011, January. I was in St. Helena Hospital. And the first lesson in the quarterly, in the table of contents, they had a chapter on addictions. And I was like, man, I'm in rehab. I'm addicted. Let me go to page 88. Let me see what's going on. So I go to page 88 on addictions. And the first scripture I read was John 8:36. And it said, if the Son therefore shall make you free, ye shall be free indeed. I closed up the book and tears just poured out of my eyes. You see, when you've been in bondage for so many years and you've tried everything you can and it hasn't worked and you're that desperate and you read a scripture like that about freedom, when you've been in pain all your life emotionally and through drugs and you read about freedom, that scripture means everything to you.
Your whole heart and soul is banking on that scripture. And I said, Lord, this is exactly what I've been crying out for my whole life, is freedom. Each day I would have a Bible study that would be richer than the next. And it's amazing to me because all it took is like one verse to just crush my soul. It would get so heavy for me that tears would be on the page. I would have to close the Bible. I'm like, I can't do it, Lord. I just can't do it. It's too heavy. My soul is restless and you're promising rest. You're promising me something I've been looking for my whole life. It's been right in front of me the whole time. His word is so powerful. So powerful. It got to the point within the first week when I was in rehab, I couldn't put this down. Everywhere I went, I was walking with my Bible. I'm finding out new truths. I'm like, wow, Jesus died for me? A simple truth that we sit here and listen to every week, it meant everything to me. It changed my whole life, my perspective. Man, it got to the point when I was in rehab that the people would look at me and be like, man, you're glowing, bro. There's a glow about you. And first I'm like, man, get out of here, man. What are you talking about, right? I'm walking with this Bible, praying, and just having nature walks with the Lord, and I'm eating this whole Bible up. I never read so much in my life. Didn't know how to navigate through the Word, but God was just guiding me. Each scripture was just dropping heavy, just bombs on me. I couldn't take it. People began to knock on my door. Hey, T, can you show me how to read the Bible, bro? Can you teach me how to read the Bible? This man named Nico. And then this other young lady named Lauren would come to me. Hey, T, I'm having problems with my father. Can you teach me how to pray? I see that you pray and stuff. Can you teach me how to pray? One of the alumni guys who would give us advice came to me and said, brother, there's something about you, man. He says, you are glowing. I've never seen nobody in rehab glow within the first week. The manager of the place said, I want to do an interview and a commercial with you because there's something special about you. Another counselor talked to me and said, you're spiritual. I'm a drug addict. I'm still smoking Newports. I'm on Suboxone medication to help me through my withdrawals. And these people are telling me I'm glowing, I'm special. And everybody's asking me for advice. It got to the point where people would knock on my door and be like, hey, bro, do I have to make an appointment, bro? I'm like, are you kidding me? And I shut the door and I said, Lord. I was like, Lord, I'm in rehab. I came here to help myself. I didn't come here to help all these people. Come on, Lord, I'm here for my treatment. And you know what God told me? By helping them, brother, you're helping yourself. If you got your Bibles, turn with me to Proverbs chapter 11. The book is Proverbs. And we're wrapping up soon, church. Proverbs 11. In rehab, my Lord and our Lord was giving me the basic training on Christianity 101 in rehab. Proverbs chapter 11, are we there? Look at verse 24, if you will, with me. The Bible says, there is that scattereth, and yet, what everyone? Increaseth. And there is that withholdeth more than is meet, but it tendeth to poverty. The liberal soul shall be made, what? Fat, and he that watereth shall be watered also himself. Did we just see that? The Bible says there is that scattereth. You give it out. You throw out those seeds and you get the increase. But there is those that withhold what they got and it tends to poverty. You know, God has given us some truth. Amen. And there's a responsibility with that truth. If you hold in what you got, it tends to poverty. But the liberal soul shall be made, what, everyone? Fat. And he that watereth shall also himself, shall be watered also himself. Do you know that's a promise? That's a promise. What do? You stand on the promises. Go ahead and try it out. Test it out. See if it's true. Some of us need to be watered. Some of us are dry. The Bible has given us a guaranteed, take it to the bank, how to get wet. How to get blessed. Water someone else. And you will be watered. This is Christianity, folks. God taught me that.
And by the time I got out of there, they had a little Sabbath school downstairs, and I would go there by myself. And by the time I was done, almost half of the people, 15 plus people, were downstairs with me at this Bible study every Sabbath. And when I had my conversion, I was questioning God about the Sabbath, Ellen White, and God was showing me step by step his truth. I didn't get it from my mom. I didn't get it from pastor. I got it from Pastor Jesus himself. I got it from Jesus himself. And I said, I wouldn't accept nothing less than God to show me. Show me, Lord. Is the Sabbath your truth? I was smoking a Newport outside the hospital. I don't know about the Sabbath, Lord. Now I'm talking to the Lord every day. I don't know about the Sabbath, Lord. And I'm smoking this cigarette, and all of a sudden I hear singing by this church. And so I'm like, man, that sounds good, because my mom sings. It reminds me of my mom. So I'm sitting there smoking, listening to the singing, and I'm like, wow, this is great. And then all of a sudden I open the Bible to a scripture in Luke, and it says about Jesus, as it was his custom to go to the synagogue on the Sabbath day. And I'm like, what is the chances of that? Me talking about the Sabbath, and then Jesus kept the Sabbath. And then it dawned on me as I'm smoking, hold on, it's Friday night, it's Sabbath right now. That was all I needed for my convincing of the Sabbath. I said, that's it, Lord. But God was speaking to me every day. I got out of rehab. I went back to my broke apartment, but I still had my job. My car was about to shut down, but it was still running. I was broke, about to get evicted out of my apartment. And I was praying. I said, Lord, they're going to evict me. It's Tuesday. She's going to close the books by 5. I need some help, Lord. I had some money through disability. And they said, oh, it's going to take 2 other weeks. I'm reading this Bible study on Job. And I'm like, man, I think I got it bad. Job got it bad, right? And I'm reading this story, and I decided to call this lady again. So I'm on hold for 30 minutes reading about Job. And then all of a sudden this guy comes on the phone, and I'm into Job now. And he says, I'm just calling. I don't even know why I'm calling. He said, okay, let me get your information. And then he said, okay, Mr. Patel. He says, you got 2 checks coming. I said, what? 2 checks. They've just been processed, actually, into your account. You got it on your card right now. I said, what? He said, yeah, 1 check for $3,500 and the other one for $2,500. Man, I just dropped the phone. I said, what? I'd never had that much money in my life. Never in my life. I said, thousands of dollars, Lord? Man, I got that money order so fast. It must have been $450, and I dropped that money order like this. Right on time. And the lady said, I was just about to mark your name on the list. But God is faithful. When I got out, guess what I was doing? God hooked me up with the team, and we were going door to door. Pretty much every week, throughout the week, sharing my testimony. First time I shared my testimony, I was so afraid. I was actually in the rehab place, and they had to dim the lights. I didn't want nobody looking at me. I couldn't speak, and I was like, man. But when they turned the lights on, because I prayed, everybody was teared up. I said, Lord, thank you. And then my mom put me on the spot in Bible study. I was sitting in the back after I came back, and she said, Tara, get up to the front. And she got off the chair. My dad, he usually leads out. They got off the chair and had me sit in the front. And everybody looking at me, it was like 30, 40 people. And I was like, what am I supposed to do? And I just finished listening to the sermon by this pastor, and it's called Slaves No More. So the first thing I said is, I'm a slave no more. Everybody just said amen. And the Lord helped me through the testimony. But what I'm getting at is that, church, by me sharing, and now God has me, my dad had me in homiletics and learning how to preach and whatnot. And now I'm with this team called Christ Frontline Operations, CFO. And we've just finished an evangelistic series in Sacramento. And souls were won for the kingdom. And I'm telling you, to be in the service of God, to be one of the lowliest wretches on this earth, and to be promoted

0: Give thanks unto the Lord, for he is good, for his mercy endureth forever. I'm going to close out with two more stories. Two more. I was in rehab. And I was late to this class, and I got into the classroom, and the teacher was speaking, and so there was two Bibles in the class, and I got the Bible, and I started to take notes. Me and my friend Derek. When the class was over, I walked out, I put the Bible back in the classroom, and I noticed my friend Derek was just broken down tears. He was crying. He was hurting. And I said, what's going on, man? He said, man, I'm going through withdrawals. I feel like the snake biting the back of my head. He was taking all kinds of things, and he was hurting. So I said, bro, let's go on a walk, man. Let's go on a walk. And so we went on the side of the hospital down to this trail where this creek was running and stuff. And I said, let's go take a walk, man. And we're taking this walk, and he starts crying. He's talking about his kids, his life. And I feel this, brother, because I'm going through the same thing. And so I'm getting kind of teared up, and I'm like, man, I've never been in this. Two dudes crying together on a romantic stroll down the creek. And I was like, man, you better hold them tears in, bro. But he was crying, and it was hurting my heart, and I sympathized with him. And we got to the end of the creek, and we were sitting on the rocks. And Derek sat down on the rock. And when he sat down, this book just opened in between his legs. And he had carried the Bible from that room with him. And it opened up to the book of Psalms. And immediately, that scripture that my brother gave me, Psalms 143, I said, bro, turn to Psalms 143 right now. And he turned to Psalms 143. And we both read it. Hear my prayer, O Lord. Give ear to my supplications. In thy faithfulness, answer me, and in thy righteousness. And enter not into judgment with thy servant. For in thy sight shall no man living be justified. For the enemy hath persecuted my soul. He hath smitten my life down to the ground. He hath made me to dwell in darkness as those that have been long dead. Therefore is my spirit overwhelmed within me. My heart within me is desolate. I remember the days of old. I meditate on all thy works. I muse on the work of thy hands. I stretch forth my hands unto thee. My soul thirsteth after thee as a thirsty land. Hear me speedily, O Lord, my spirit faileth. Hide not thy face from me, lest I be like unto them that go down into the pit. Cause me to hear thy loving kindness in the morning, for in thee do I trust. Cause me to know the way wherein I should walk, for I lift up my soul unto thee. Amen. Deliver me, O Lord, from mine enemies. I flee unto thee to hide me. Teach me to do thy will, for thou art my God, thy spirit is good. Lead me into the land of uprightness. Quicken me, O Lord, for thy name's sake, for thy righteousness' sake. Bring my soul out of trouble. And of thy mercy, cut off mine enemies and destroy all them that afflict my soul. For I am thy servant.
1: Amen.
0: Hallelujah. Amen. Both of us walked out of that path rejoicing, happy tears. In closing, I want to share this with you. I remember when I was going through withdrawals. I had been going to the Bible studies at the time, and I was sitting on the couch, and I was angry. Because nobody could feel the pain that I was going through. I was shaking and cold sweating. The TV was on, and I was so angry. The TV was real blurry. And I had an antenna, but the channel was barely picking up. But faintly, I could see this preacher guy preaching on the TV. I was able to hear him clearly. And then the screenshots were showing Jesus on this pole, and he was getting whipped. And I'm sitting there mad because nobody knows what I'm going through, the pain I'm feeling. And I'm listening to this preacher, and this preacher begins to tell this story. He says that he was at this hospital to go and console this mother who had just lost her son, her child. And the preacher sat in the room and he didn't know what to say. She had just lost her child. And she said, Pastor, get out of here. I don't need you in here to comfort me. What does God know about losing a... And she was going to say, what does God know about losing a son? And the pastor didn't say nothing, neither did she. And I'm sitting there on the couch listening to this. And I'm thinking, what does God know about withdrawals, Doug? What does he know about this pain I'm going through?

0: And then the preacher started to say, you know, there is not a single thing that we have experienced that he hasn't felt. You want to talk about the worst emotional pain? He topped us out on that. Mental strain and agony, he blew us all out the water. Physical pain, he topped us out on that. Separation, loneliness, despair, he blew us all out of the water. He took ours upon his shoulder. And something struck within my heart as I saw Jesus stumbling with his cross on that screen. You see, because in that moment, I realized there's something special when you know that someone has been through what you've been through. There's a certain connection you have with someone when you know they have been or went what you went through. They've experienced what you've experienced. You don't even have to say a word, and there's a certain connection. In that moment on the couch, I felt a connection to God. Not only did I feel a connection, I was in awe. Because I fell on my knees, because I did this for myself. And here he is on that screen, doing it for me. Doing that for me. Going through worse than I thought for me. Oh, give thanks unto the Lord. For he is good. And his mercy endureth forever. Let the redeemed of the Lord say so, whom he hath redeemed from the hand of the enemy, and gathered them out of the lands from the east and from the west, from the north and from the south. They wandered in the wilderness in a solitary way. They found no city to dwell in. Hungry and thirsty, their soul fainted in them. Then they cried unto the Lord in their trouble, and he delivered them out of their distresses. And he led them forth by the right way, that they might go to a city of habitation. Oh, that men would praise the Lord for his goodness and for his wonderful works to the children of men. For he satisfieth the longing soul and filleth the hungry soul with goodness. Such as sit in darkness and in the shadow of death, being broken by affliction and iron. Then they cried upon the Lord in their trouble, and he saved them out of their distresses. He brought them out of darkness and the shadow of death, and break their bands in sunder. Oh, that men would praise the Lord for his goodness and for his wonderful works to the children of men. For he hath broken the gates of brass and cut the bars of iron in sunder. Fools, because of their transgression, because of their iniquities, they're afflicted. And their soul abhorreth all manner of meat, and they draw near unto the gates of death. Then they cry unto the Lord in their trouble, and he saveth them out of their distresses. He sent his word and healed them, and delivered them from their destructions. Oh, that men would praise the Lord for his goodness, and for his wonderful works to the children of men. Your heads are bowed and your eyes are closed. My Father, I want to thank you, Lord. I want to thank you for your mighty hand that delivers and saves to the uttermost. I want to thank you, God, for hearing the cry of the prisoner. The Bible says the Lord looseth the prisoners. I thank you, God, that when we think we're alone, you're there with us. When we cry out, you hear us. And you're ever ready to save and help. And not only help, but empower and deliver and give us a purpose in life. And now, Lord, you have given me a beautiful wife. I'm now in college at PUC studying theology, where before, Lord, I was on the street dragging my feet. Only through the power of Jesus. I want to thank you, my Savior, for saving me. I want to thank you, Lord, for showing the people your power. I want to thank you, Lord, that you died for us on Calvary when we didn't deserve it, Lord. But you took upon all the pains of the world so that you could bring us up to glory. I want to make an appeal. I want to make two appeals. If there are some in this church today who have been in the bondage of affliction, of sin in your life, and today the Lord has spoken to your heart that there is freedom, there is prosperous success in His word, there is a different and a better life for you, the best life. He has died for you. You are the most expensive thing in this universe. God's blood was spilt for you. The devil doesn't want you to know your value. There's people in here who need to be delivered. You know what the Bible says? He says, is my hand shortened at all that I cannot redeem? Have I no power to deliver? Behold, at my rebuke, I dry up the sea. I make rivers into a wilderness. Before the day was, I am He. I am the first. I am also the last. If you want to be delivered from whatever Satan has a grip on your life, and you want to give your life to the Savior, you want to submit to Jesus, then I'm going to ask you to stand right now. Stand and just fall into His arms. He is waiting. Praise the Lord. Hallelujah. Stand. If you want to be delivered, you want to try Jesus. He is the only one that promises freedom and it sticks to His word. He says, if I set you free, you will be free indeed. Stand for Jesus. I'm going to ask those to even be more bold. In the sight of heaven today, I'm going to ask if you want to, maybe you've never given your life to the Lord, and you want to give your life to the Lord this day. You want to commit to God this day. And I want to say a special prayer for you. I want to say a special prayer for you. And if you want to be baptized or rebaptized, then I'm going to ask you to come to the front and pray with me. In the sight of heaven, He will not fail you. I'm going to ask, I know it's something about stepping out in faith. Hallelujah! There's something about coming up here in the sight of heaven. In the sight of heaven. You know, the Bible says that all the angels rejoice when they see you walk down here. Gabriel is stringing on his harp. Jesus is shouting for joy for His children. You are so valuable in God's sight. He died in agony and hours for you, not to leave you in your condition, to bring you up as sons and God, sons of God and daughters of God, to show His glory and praise to the fallen world. Would you give your life to Jesus today? Come to the front. Come on to the front. Praise the Lord. Hallelujah. Hallelujah. The devil will not have a grip on your life anymore. He will not have a grip. Jesus has fought for your soul, and He has fought not in vain, but He has given you power to be victorious, power to overcome. The Bible says, He that overcometh, the same shall inherit all things, and I will be his God, and he shall be my son. To him that overcometh, the same shall be clothed in white raiment, for they are worthy to walk with me, Jesus said. Fight this fight of faith with God on your side. And I promise He will never fail you. He promises that. My church, He says, where my spirit is, there is liberty, there is freedom. Amen. All ye that are weary and heavy laden, come to me and I will give you rest. Take my yoke upon you, for my burden is light and it's easy. And ye shall find rest unto your souls. He says, these things I have spoken unto you, that in me you might have peace. For in this world you will have tribulation, but be of good cheer. Jesus has overcome the world, and He wants to overcome that sin that's holding your life. Just let Him. Is there anyone else? Anybody else who wants to come and give your life to the captain of the host of the Lord, the commander of heaven, who will fight for you and bring you up to glory? Someone else needs to stand for God today. Hallelujah. Stand for Jesus.
1: I can tell you today, I was on the street dragging my feet, and now I'm preaching to you. It's only because I cried to God that day, and He saved me. He didn't just save me, He provided everything for me. And I just want to tell you guys of His love. Nobody showed love to me like God. He's so merciful. Won't you hear Him today? The Spirit is telling you to come, so please come. You don't have a day to waste. You don't have a time, no time to barter with this world. There was no peace out here. God says, I will keep you in perfect peace if you keep your mind on me. He says, great peace have they that love my law. Is there anyone else? Anyone else? God is in the business of saving. And I guess I'm going to do one more appeal. Those who want to commit your life to God anew today, stand with me, please. If you want to just commit your life brand new again, say, Lord, I want to walk as you walked. I want to share what you have done for me in my life. I want to have a closer walk with you. I want to be a better Christian, Lord. I want to stand on the promises to see victory in my life in faith. Stand with me. You know what, church? I'm going to ask us all to kneel. Can we do that? Can we kneel together? Can we kneel together? Thank you. Hallelujah. My Father, our God, by your Spirit, saith the Lord of hosts, Lord, you are the hope of mankind. There's death on this planet, Lord, you know it. There's pain, there's loneliness, there's despair and misery and bitterness, God. But Father, we're just grabbing on the hem of your garment right now, Lord. Deliver us from ourselves, Father. Help us, Lord, to see the light of your word and that there's power and strength in the word of God. Power to deliver. You said at your rebuke you could dry up the sea. Have I no power to deliver, you ask us? Of course you do, Lord. Father, I want to thank you for your mercy that endureth forever. I want to thank you for striving for our souls. Lord, there are those who stood and walked down this aisle today. There are those who got up out of their seat and they're saying to you, God, I am giving my life to you. Jesus, I am falling into your arms. Take me, Father. Take me. Change my life. Show me thy power, God. Lord, may your Spirit surround these folks here. May your presence comfort them. May they find the power in your word that is there that will not return unto you void. Have you not said it, and so shall it be? With God, all things are possible to him that believeth. Increase their faith, my God. Give them the hope which is in Christ Jesus, our Lord. Lord, I pray for your Spirit to be especially on these folks. I pray, Lord, that your Spirit would not leave when we leave this place. And that the decision that they made to stand up here today, that your Spirit would give them strength, God, to follow through, to seek your word for strength, Lord. To build them up. Rebuke Satan in the name of Jesus. It is your power that has overcome the world. Your blood. I thank you, Lord. And those, the rest of us that have stood, Lord, who want you to get rid of these habits, these strongholds in our life. In the name of Jesus, Lord, we lay them at your feet and we claim the promises, Lord. We stand on your word that we will be free in Jesus, Lord, and that we will walk in faith, determined not to go back where we used to be. Lord, I thank you for your power to deliver. I thank you for your word that tells us to take hold of your strength. I thank you, Lord, that when we're weak, you have perfect strength. And Lord, we're all weak. But hallelujah, that you're on our side. Deliver these people, Lord. through the power of your word. And Lord, let it not be lost on us that we must share the truth that you have done in our lives so that we can be watered ourselves. Go with us all, Lord, as we leave this place. Go with us all. I thank you, Lord, for coming down here and saving our souls. I thank you, Lord, for caring about us, the hopeless generation. I thank you, Lord, for abandoning your throne for us. In the name of Jesus, we bless your name. Amen.

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5: Hello, friends. This is Pastor John Ross. Pastor Doug is out this evening, but this is Bible Answers Live. And how about an amazing fact? One of the most outstanding flights ever made by any war pigeon took place on October the 18th, 1943. On the day before the flight, the British 56th Infantry Division had requested air support to assist them in breaking the stubborn German defense lines in the heavily fortified village of Covivicia in Italy. However, soon after the message was sent, the British suddenly succeeded in making a surprise breakthrough. Without warning, the German resistance collapsed and completely, and the English troops quickly overran the little town. The British quickly realized that this unexpected victory would be disastrous for them unless they could get word through at once to call off the American air support that they had so recently requested. If not, they would certainly be massacred by U.S. planes as they now occupied the very position that they had asked to have bombed. It was at this point that they discovered that they could not get word of their danger to the airfield. All communications had broken down in the hectic advance. There was no choice now but to rely on to send their urgent message on one of the pigeons always kept on hand for just such an emergency. G.I. Joe was the pigeon chosen to carry this life or death message. Flying swiftly over the battle-torn land, the pigeon flew the 20 miles back to the U.S. air support base in 20 minutes. Arriving just as the planes were warming up to take off for their mission to Covivicia. The successful completion of this historic flight saved the lives of more than 1,000 British soldiers. After World War II, G.I. Joe was housed at the U.S. Army's Hall of Fame in New Jersey, along with 24 other pigeon heroes, and was awarded the Medal of Gallantry, the only bird or animal in the United States to receive such an award. In March of 1957, he was placed with the Detroit Zoological Gardens, where he died on June 3, 1961, at the age of 18. Now, did you know, friends, that the Bible also talks about a life-saving message that was carried by three angels? Well, stay tuned for more as Amazing Facts brings you this edition of Bible Answers Live. Well, you know, Pastor Carlos, we introduced the program by talking about G.I. Joe, this pigeon that had this life and death message, an urgent mission, and it was a timely mission. He had to get that mission back to the airbase to call off the air support. Now, in the Bible, we read about an urgent message. It's also a timely message, and it has something to do with the second coming of Christ. Where do we find this urgent message?
6: I think that the message you're talking about is the three angels' message in Revelation chapter 14.
5: That's right. The three angels' messages of Revelation chapter 14. You know, Revelation 14 is an interesting chapter. It begins by describing a group of people called 144,000. And then you have this urgent message, the three angels' message. And then right after the proclamation of the three angels' messages, you have a prophetic picture of the second coming of Christ. Jesus is pictured coming in the clouds of heaven, and he's coming to reap the harvest of the earth. So the message that just precedes the second coming of Christ is what we call the three angels' messages. Now, I've got it here in front of me, so let me read at least the first angel. Don't have time to read all of them, but let me read the first angel's message, and you find that in Revelation chapter 14, verse 6, and this is what it says. And I saw another angel flying in the midst of heaven, having the everlasting gospel to preach to those that dwell upon the earth, to every nation, tribe, tongue, and people, saying with a loud voice, fear God and give glory to him. For the hour of his judgment has come, and worship him that made the heavens, the earth, the sea, and the springs of water. So here we find the first angel's message is calling people to worship God as the creator. Mm-hmm. It's announcing this judgment hour that is about to begin or has begun. It's also interesting to note that this message has to go to every nation, kindred, tongue, and people, because the second coming of Jesus is going to affect every nation, kindred, tongue, and people.
6: Amen.
5: The second angel talks about Babylon, says Babylon is fallen, is fallen. And then the third angel's message is where we find the most fearful warning anywhere in the Bible. It talks about the beast power. It says, if anyone worships the beast or his image or receives his mark in his forehead or in his hand, the same shall drink of the wine of the wrath of God. Very important warning that we find there in that third angel's message. So, there might be some of you who are listening and you might be wondering, wow, never heard about the three angels' messages. I want to learn more. Well, we do have a study guide. It's one of our classic Amazing Facts study guides. It's called Angel Messages from Space, and it deals with the three angels of Revelation chapter 14. We will be happy to send this to anyone who calls and asks. Now, Pastor Carlos, you're going to give us two numbers. 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
6: Great. 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
5: All right, Pastor Carlos, who do we have first?
6: All right, first we have Martha from Chico, California. Martha, you are on the air. Good evening.
7: My question is in regards to the six seals in Revelation 6. I'm wondering if these cannot be applied to what our world is going through today, or if this is something that's still in the future.
5: Okay, yes, good question. In the book of Revelation, we find three series of sevens. We have the seven churches, we have the seven seals, and we have the seven trumpets. And then later on, we read about something called the seven plagues, and that's a separate item. But the seven churches, the seven seals, and the seven trumpets, they cover roughly the same time period of Christian history. From the time of the early church, we're around 31 AD when Jesus ascended to heaven and the apostles began to preach, all the way through to our time. You can find that addressed in these series of sevens. So the seven churches deal with church history. The seven seals deal with experiences that God's people go through during the Christian era. And the seven trumpets deal with wars or judgments that come during that time period. Specifically, talking about the first seals or the seven seals, find this in Revelation chapter 6. The first seal describes the first century of Christianity from about 31 AD through to 100 AD. This is the time of the apostles. You'll notice the opening of the first seal describes a rider on a white horse, and he's given a crown, and he's going forth conquering and to conquer. It's a symbol of the gospel going forth, being preached by Paul and others. Even one of the disciples, Thomas, went all the way to India to preach the gospel. So that white horse represents that first 70 years when the gospel was spreading so rapidly throughout the Roman Empire. The next is a red horse, and the red horse is a symbol of persecution that came upon the Christians from about 100 to 313 AD. Terrible persecution that came from pagan Rome. And the reason for that is because the Christians refused to acknowledge the emperor of Rome as a deity or as a god. And so they faced all kinds of opposition. So red is a symbol of blood. It describes that time of trial, that persecution that came upon the church. The next horse, just real briefly, is described as a black horse. That describes the time period after 313 when you have the legalization of Christianity. And over the centuries that followed, all kinds of pagan practices found their way into the Christian church. That leads into the Dark Ages, as we know. And during the Dark Ages, which is the fourth horse or the fourth seal, it describes a time of death and famine. And this was really a description of what was happening in Western Europe, in the Christian nations of Western Europe at this time. There was a terrible plague called the bubonic plague, known as the Black Death, that killed an estimated quarter of the population of Western Europe. That's one in four people died from the Black Death. So there was a terrible time that happened there during the Dark Ages. The next seal talks about the Reformation, persecution. So the seals have a historical application. However, there are different aspects of the seal that we find echoed in the seven last plagues. And we know that the seven last plagues is yet in the future. Jesus said one of the signs of the last days would be an increase in pestilence. And Pastor Carlos, it seems like we're seeing an incredible increase in disease, and of course, we're in the midst of a global pandemic. So mm-hmm. I think that is one of the signs that we are nearing, what the Bible says, we're nearing closer to the second coming of Jesus. Does that help, Martha?
7: Yes, it did, and I thank you for your time and your wisdom, and I really appreciate it.
5: All right, thank you for your call.
6: Next, we have Jose from Puerto Rico. Good evening, Jose.
8: Thank you. My question is regarding the Jesus suffering. If the Jesus suffering is a byproduct of our transgressions, or a requirement for our salvation?
5: Both. I think on the one hand, all of our problems, everyone has sinned and come short of the glory of God. We're in need of righteousness. And of ourselves, we cannot produce righteousness. But Jesus lived a perfect life from his birth till his crucifixion, a perfect life of righteousness. Not only did he die for our sins, but he also lived a perfect life for our salvation as well. So when we accept Jesus as our personal Savior, not only are our sins paid for, but his life of righteousness stands in the place of our lives of unrighteousness, and we stand before God just as if we have never sinned. So yes, the trials that Jesus went through were very real, and we can claim his life of righteousness on our behalf. So, and that's the biblical truth, the theological term there, Pastor Carlos, justification, where we're accepted before God just as if we have never sinned. We are clothed in Christ's robe of righteousness.
6: Amen. And that same power that was manifested in his life is also given to us to participate in the divine nature.
5: And the theological term for that is called?
6: Sanctification.
5: Sanctification. So not only does he forgive us, but he transforms us.
6: Amen.
5: And then that leads to our final hope, and that is?
6: Glorification.
5: Glorification is when Jesus comes again, when these mortal bodies put on immortality. Of course, that's the great hope of the Christian.
6: Amen.
5: Thanks for your call, Jose. Who do we have next?
6: Trent from Austin, Texas. Hello, Trent. You are on the air. Welcome.
9: Yeah, so my question is, in Ezekiel chapter 40 through 48, there's that long prophecy of the vision that Ezekiel had about a third temple being built.
5: Mm-hmm.
9: And I was wondering, is that the one that's being talked about that's being built in on the new earth during the millennium, or in heaven in the millennium, or what temple is that supposed to be exactly?
5: Okay.
9: And how do we know?
5: All right, there's two parts to that temple that's being described. The temple described that we find in Ezekiel is really a description, now bear with me, is a description of the church triumphant. The characteristics given of that temple is a description of God's people empowered by the Holy Spirit going forth to the nations of the world, preaching the gospel. There's a great revival that takes place. So that temple has a symbolic application. Now, if Israel had been faithful and they had fulfilled all of the requirements that God had placed, perhaps in a very real sense, that temple could have existed here mm-hmm. on the earth, but the covenant required an agreement on both sides. And unfortunately, Israel fell short in that. They eventually rejected the Messiah. And as you know, Christ ended up being crucified. But in the Bible, we find five different types of temples or sanctuaries. You have the heavenly that you read about in Hebrews. You have the earthly, the one that Moses built in the wilderness, you read about in Exodus. And then, of course, you also have another temple that Solomon built, and then the one that was rebuilt after the 7 years of Babylonian captivity. That's all the earthly. And then Jesus said, speaking of himself, destroy this temple, and in 3 days I will raise it up again. So Christ is described as a temple. And then the Bible says, know you not that your body is the temple of the Holy Spirit. So if the Holy Spirit is working within us, we're a temple, a temple for God. And then I think the one that connects with this passage in Ezekiel, the Bible says, "Know you not that you living stone," speaking of the church, and Christ is the cornerstone, and we all built up together. So this temple description here is a description of God's people, especially in the last days, that are taking the everlasting gospel to the world. Hope that helps, Trent.
6: All right. Next we have Efrank from New York.
10: Yeah. Pastor Ross and Pastor Carlos, I have a question for you gentlemen tonight that I'm concerned in regards. Is it written in the Bible that those things like the Easter Bunny and other fictitious characters are not found in the Bible and they are not Christian, because it leads to a form of paganism?
5: Yeah, well, let me say something about that, Efrank. Thanks for your call. All right, so first of all, does the resurrection of Jesus have anything to do with Easter eggs or rabbits or bunnies? And the answer, of course, is no. The whole idea of Easter, you don't find the word Easter in the Bible. Now, in the King James Version, mm-hmm. you'll find the word Easter, but a more accurate translation of that Passover. Is actually a reference to the Passover. You'll find that in the New King James and other translations today, it uses the word Passover. So during the Middle Ages, from 313 AD onwards, as Christianity was legalized in the Roman Empire, there were a number of pagan practices that came into the church in an attempt to try and draw in the pagans. And even some pagan holidays or pagan icons eventually got Christian names. Even some pagan statues were renamed after certain Bible characters, but they were actually pagan statues. So when it comes to Easter or it comes to celebrating the resurrection of Jesus, yes, there are some pagan trappings that you find there. Now, you know, to celebrate the resurrection of Jesus, I mean, that's a wonderful thing. And the Bible celebrates his resurrection, you know, from cover to cover. In the Old Testament, in symbols and types, and in the New Testament, you have the stories of the resurrection of Jesus. The Bible does tell us, though, that baptism is the symbol that God has chosen, baptism by immersion, to celebrate his resurrection, death to the old, resurrection to the new life. But to remember the resurrection of Jesus around the Passover is by no means wrong. But I think we need to be careful in trying to place some value on these pagan ideas that have kind of come into Christianity. You know, we do have a book, Pastor Carlos, is called Baptized Paganism.
6: Mm-hmm.
5: And we'll be happy to send this to anybody who calls and asks. And it'll kind of give you some of those pagan origins of some traditions that have found their way into the Christian church. And I think you'd find that interesting if you were to read that. Just call and ask for the book, Baptized Paganism.
6: 1-800-835-6747.
5: All right. Thanks for your call, Frank. Who do we have next?
6: Jeff from Arizona. You are on the air. Welcome, Jeff.
11: Hey, good evening, guys. Question I have is to do with Matthew 27, verse 38, I think it is, where the thief on the cross, you know, tells Jesus, "Hey, Master, you know, don't forget me." And Jesus said, you know, "Today you will be with me in paradise." So his term paradise, is that speaking of him actually as one of the very few that are in heaven?
5: All right, good question. What about that passage that you find? It's actually in Luke, where it talks about Jesus saying to one of the thieves on the cross, I think Carlos is looking up the verse for us there in Luke. Mm-hmm. So there's two thieves on either side of Jesus. The one is saying, "If you are the Christ, then come down from the cross and save us." That's what one of the thieves was saying. Apparently, both of them at first were saying that, but as the one was listening to what was happening, observing what was happening, conviction took a hold of him, and he finally turned to the other thief and said, "You know, we're getting what we deserve, but this man, speaking of Jesus, he has done nothing wrong." And then the Holy Spirit even illuminated his mind more, because he finally turns to Jesus and he says, "Master, remember me when you come in your kingdom." Now, it's important for us to note, the thief was not expecting to receive his reward that day. He said, "Lord, remember me when you come in your kingdom." Jesus then responded and said, "Assuredly, I say unto you today, you will be with me in paradise." Now, in the original Greek, there are no punctuation. There's no commas in the original Greek. That came many years later. And depending upon where you put the comma, that can change the context of that verse that Jesus is, the words that Jesus is saying. You see, Jesus was not saying that the thief would be with him in paradise that day, because you read on Sunday morning, the resurrection, Jesus said, "I have not yet ascended to my Father in heaven." So Jesus didn't go to heaven the moment he died on Friday afternoon. But rather what Jesus said to the thief that day, that he would remember him when he comes in his kingdom. He gave him the assurance. Why is that so important? When you accept Jesus as your personal Savior, you have the assurance that very moment, that day, you can have the assurance that God will remember you. Now, of course, we want to stay connected to Jesus. We want to trust in him. But we can receive that forgiveness that very day. We don't have to wait. There's no time where, you know, we need to prove that we are genuine with God. We can, by faith, claim the promise that he wants to give us. And that's what Christ was emphasizing to the thief that day.
6: Amen. And that's Luke 23, verse 42 and 43.
5: Thanks, Jeff.
6: All right. Next, we have Judy from Texas. Good evening, Judy.
12: I have a question about Genesis 3:6, when the serpent is enticing Eve in the garden, and it says, "And when the woman saw that the tree was good for food, and that it was pleasant to the eyes, and a tree to be desired to make one wise, she took up the fruit thereof, and did eat, and gave also unto her husband with her, and he did eat." Does this mean he was with her when the serpent was doing his thing?
5: Oh, okay. Good question. The answer is no. He wasn't at the tree when Eve was talking to the serpent. Apparently, Eve sort of wandered off by herself for a little while. We don't know how far Adam was from Eve. But when it says her husband with her, it's referring to in the garden, her companion, her friend. So she took of the fruit and she gave it to Adam. And we know Adam wasn't there because she brought it to him and she gave it to him. And she said, "I have eaten of the fruit. You know, you need to eat of the fruit." And eventually Adam took and ate. So he wasn't there at the moment when the devil tempted her, but he was in the garden with her. And that's the reference, or that's the emphasis of that verse that we find there.
6: All right. Next we have Becky from Texas. Good evening, Becky. You're on the air.
13: Yeah, my question is concerning when there has been a gender change surgically, and you know the person as a male, but then has become a female. And
5: are you wondering what would be the proper Christian approach or response
13: right.
5: to a person like that? You know, it's kind of interesting that we even have these discussions today. I mean, 50, 60 years ago, you couldn't get, or maybe you could, I don't know, with surgeries to try and change your gender. I think the bottom line is God loves everyone and God can reach everyone. And homosexuality, although it is a sin that the Bible condemns, it can be forgiven, and a person can repent. And I know of people who have lived that lifestyle, but they've come to know Christ, and they have confessed their sins, and they've changed their lifestyle. I think we want to build a relationship with a person to try and win them over to Christ, but there's a delicate balance between respecting them, but not necessarily agreeing with those things that they are doing that is wrong. And it's not just this particular area of sin, but any sin. You know, I know people who want to honor their parents, but perhaps their parents are doing things that are wrong or a violation of the Ten Commandments. How do you walk that line between honoring your parents and yet not participating or supporting or endorsing the things that they are doing that you know is wrong? And so that's where we need to pray for wisdom and guidance on an individual basis. We want to be Christ-like in the way we interact with people. Jesus ministered to them, and I think we need to see in every person a soul that Christ died for. In other words, we want to reach every person with the good news of salvation and try and encourage them. So we've got to pray for wisdom. That is a tough question, a difficult situation, and you know, each case is going to be a little different, Pastor Carlos, but I think that's where we need to pray and ask God to guide us and help us.
6: Amen. Just yeah. Loving them and letting the Holy Spirit do
5: Let
6: the work
5: the Holy
6: in their
5: Spirit
6: heart.
5: Do what only He can do. Well, thanks for your call, Becky. Who do we have next?
6: Abigail from Georgia. Good evening to and welcome to Bible Answers Live.
14: If Elijah went to heaven, like the heaven where God dwells, did he see God when, even if the Bible says that no man saw God or has seen him?
5: Okay. Yes, Elijah was taken to heaven. He was taken up to where God is, because you read in the Gospels that Elijah and Moses appeared with Jesus on the Mount of Transfiguration. So if Elijah and Moses were in heaven, of course, Moses died. He was resurrected according to Jude, and he was taken to heaven. If they're in heaven, I'm sure they're able to see God. The verse you're referring to is in John chapter 3, where Jesus says, "No man has ascended up into heaven and come back down except the Son of Man." And he's speaking about himself. So what Christ is referencing there is that that he's the one that has brought the truth from heaven. He's the one that has come to earth to reveal what God is like in his fullness, in his glory.
14: Excuse me, Pastor, I'm so sorry to interrupt,
5: ahead.
14: But I'm talking about the one, John 18.
5: Which one?
14: John 1:18.
5: John 1:18.
6: Yes.
5: Okay, let me read the verse just before. It talks about the law came through Moses, but grace and truth came from Jesus Christ. No one has seen God at any time, the only begotten of the Father, who is in the bosom of the Father, he has declared him. Again, that reference to seeing God is not just seeing God, but it's seeing to reveal God. In other words, nobody has revealed God but the Son. That's the spiritual application of that. For example, the disciples said to Jesus, show us the Father and it suffices us. And Jesus says, he who has seen me has seen the Father. So when it's saying no one has seen the Father, it's not just visually, it's not just seeing him, but it's seeing and revealing, seeing to show the Father. Only Christ can show us what the Father is really like.
6: Next we have Milo from Rhode Island. Milo, you are on the air.
15: I'm in my mid-20s, recently born again, and seeking for a companion in this world. Just wanted to know whether God will provide one for me, or do I have to do the soul searching myself?
5: Oh, okay, good question. Of course, there's nothing wrong to seek a companion, to seek a spouse. Marriage is honorable, or something that God gave. But we do want to be very wise and careful in choosing a spouse, and that's where we want to pray and ask God to lead. Marrying the wrong person can be, as many people know, it can be a very difficult thing. Marrying the right person, someone who loves the Lord, can actually enhance your spiritual growth with Christ and draw you closer to him. So what part do we have to play? You know, I think we want to pray for guidance and wisdom, but there's nothing wrong in getting to know people or befriending people. Some of the guidelines that the Bible does speak of, it says, don't be unequally yoked. So don't go out looking for somebody that doesn't believe in Christ, or he's not a Christian, who doesn't hold your religious beliefs, or doesn't understand the Bible in the way that you understand it, because you're creating problems for yourself. So find a good Christian person, somebody that loves the Lord, somebody that shares your ideals. There's nothing wrong, Pastor Carlos. I know of some folks who are happily married, wonderful Christians, and they found each other on a Christian
6: dating site.
5: Yeah, single site. So there's nothing wrong with that. God can work through that as well. But you do want to pray and ask God for guidance and wisdom, and then just lay it all before the Lord and say, Lord, is this the one that you want me to marry? And the Holy Spirit will lead. God will convict us if our hearts are sincere and we want to do his will. All right, I think we have time for one or two more, Pastor Carlos.
6: All right, let's go quickly. Jerry from Paradise, Michigan. Good evening. You're on the air.
16: I've heard all my life the saying that God helps those who help themselves. But I've heard recently that that's not scriptural, and that it's more truthful to say God helps those who cannot help themselves. Can you shed any light on the truth of either of these, or are they
5: sure.
16: just suppositions?
5: Yeah, absolutely. The thought God helps those who help themselves is not found in the Bible. I think that was Benjamin Franklin, if I'm not wrong, or one of those famous writers that mentioned that. But, you know, the principle we find in the Bible is that God helps those who recognize their need of help. He doesn't just help those who can't help themselves. He helps those who recognize their need of help and they turn to him for help. That's the key. So in one sense, yeah, you do need to help yourself in that you need to turn to God. Those who don't turn to God, they don't receive the help that God wants to give them. But at the end of the day, if we turn to God and we trust in him and we ask him for help, especially in spiritual things, he will help us. Without a doubt, he will help us. So hope that helps a little bit, Jerry. Yeah, God will help those who recognize their need and turn to him for help. Friends, thank you for joining us for Bible Answers Live. Look forward to seeing you next week.
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1: With SRN News, I'm John Scott. President Trump considering joining Saudi Arabia's strikes on Iran-backed Houthi rebels. That follows attacks on the Riyadh airport over the weekend. NBC's Keir Sevens reports that images of the attack are terrifying.
2: A blast on security cameras and then passengers running for their lives, leaving bags and belongings strewn around, and part of the ceiling in another image being seen to fall onto people in that Terminal 4 of the King Khaled Airport.
1: Saturday's attack left at least 13 people dead, including one American, and injured more than 300 others. The airport was struck again on Sunday, causing a fire and several injuries. In a post on X, the Houthis issued a warning to travelers about using Saudi airports, calling them vulnerable to attack. The president told reporters he's weighing his options. After a trip to Ohio on Monday, President Trump will join Senator Dan Sullivan tonight for a rally in Wasilla, Alaska. President Trump says he's looking into firing Ambassador Kimberly Guilfoyle following allegations of misconduct.
3: Speaking with reporters Monday, President Trump said he was not happy with the ex-fiancée of Donald Trump Jr., now the U.S. ambassador to Greece, after it was reported last week by the Wall Street Journal Guilfoyle had asked major Trump donor Eric Dieters to pay a $100,000 credit card bill via wire transfer to avoid a paper trail. Dieters was the organizer of the conservative-themed Freedom Fest in Kentucky, canceled this year after disappointing VIP ticket sales. I'm Scott Carr.
1: An incident at Six Flags over Georgia responsible for one death, at least four injuries on the Goliath roller coaster. The accident occurred Monday afternoon. The coaster evacuated shortly after. The cause of the accident is still under investigation. This is SRN News. Dr. Erwin Lucer is pastor emeritus of the Moody Church in Chicago. In an interview with correspondent Lori Tradup of SRN News, Dr. Lucer exposes the heart of America's cultural crisis as it impacts Christian pastors and pulpits all across our country.
4: We believe in the separation of church and state, but you cannot separate the state from morality. So I believe that pastors have the responsibility of preaching to all of those issues, you know, whether or not it's abortion, transgenderism, same-sex marriage. We preach about those issues, which today are deemed political, but they are, point in fact, very biblical.
1: Erwin Lucer is author of many books about embracing biblical truths, including The Eclipse of God, Our Nation's Disastrous Search for a More Inclusive Deity, and What We Must Do About It. It's available from Harvest House Publishers. This is SRN News. Starbucks is sidestepping a report that it has been considering a potential takeover of Chipotle Mexican Grill.
5: The Financial Times reported last week that the coffee giant had recently worked with advisors on a proposed effort to unite the two chains. But Starbucks says in a statement it remains laser focused on its turnaround plan, dubbed the Back to Starbucks strategy. Should things end up moving in the direction of a merger, Starbucks CEO Brian Nickel would be back in business with the burrito chain he headed for 6 years. Both companies are due to release their latest earnings report before the end of the month. I'm Monica Nelson.
1: California's largest state workers union preparing to launch a major strike. It comes amid ongoing disputes with Governor Gavin Newsom's administration over wages, benefits, and remote work. SEIU Local 1000, which represents approximately 100,000 government employees, says over 96% of its voting members are preparing for this massive one-day strike on October 21st. More details at srnnews.com.
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7: Welcome to Health and Longevity. I'm Dr. John Westerdahl. On today's program, we will talk about how to live a life that will keep you young. Our featured guest is businessman, health author, and health lecturer, Dr. Marshall Reddick, PhD. Dr. Reddick is the author of the book, Live Forever Young, But before we get into today's exciting topic, let's hear the latest research and news affecting our health and longevity today.
6: Dr. Westerdahl presents the Health and Longevity News and Research Update, bringing you the most pertinent and important information about your health and longevity.
7: Well, here's a study that says that apple, pear, phytochemicals increase on the shelf. According to conventional wisdom, nutrient levels diminish the longer fresh produce sits on the shelf. But new research suggests antioxidant levels may actually increase during the ripening process, and even as the fruit begins to spoil. Austrian scientists measured particular chemical changes that occur in apples and pears as they mature from green to fully ripe and beyond. They found certain compounds are actually byproducts of the decomposition of chlorophyll, responsible for plant life's green hue. The color of the changes that signal maturation also indicate waxing antioxidant capacity, which in turn yield greater health benefits upon consumption. Apples in particular are known as one of the best sources of quercetin, which Cornell researchers found to possibly have a role in protecting against Alzheimer's. Red Delicious rank highest in phytochemicals, which may help fight disease and slow aging. New USDA data on fruit portions recently upgraded the serving size of both apples and pears to about the size of a softball, which means that just one provides about a quarter of your daily need for fiber. Half of the fiber and about a third of all phytochemicals in apples and pears resides in the skins alone, so think twice about employing that peeler if you want to derive maximum nutrition benefits from these fruits. And another bonus is that the fiber found in apples and pears may help fight breast cancer and protect the prostate. Here's a study that shows that run faster, learn faster. 3-minute sprint boosts brain power by 20%. Want to cut down on the same time it takes to learn something new? Try adding 3-minute bursts of intense exercise to your regular workout. Plenty of research has linked the activity of higher test scores, but a recent study in Neurobiology of Learning and Memory suggests that pouring it on physically can help you soak it up mentally. German researchers test 27 young men after moderate exercise, intense exercise, and no exercise. Only intense exercise, 2 3-minute sprints spaced 2 minutes apart, yielded benefit, 20% faster vocabulary learning. Sprints can be incorporated into nearly any form of physical activity, running, biking, swimming.

0: 82, who were found to be free of cardiovascular disease and cancer when assessed in 1992 for the Health Professional Follow-Up Study. During 16 years of follow-up, 1,527 incident coronary heart disease cases were diagnosed. Computer models were used to estimate relative risk, and adjustments were made for demographic, dietary, lifestyle, and other coronary heart disease risk factors. The study published in the journal Circulation found that men who skipped breakfast had a 27% higher risk of coronary heart disease compared with men who did not skip a morning meal. Well, we'll be right back after this short break.
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2: 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And now, the question of the day.
0: And our question for today is, if negative emotions can be destructive to our health, what about positive emotions? Well, you know, Norman Cousins opened the door to the new field of research when he helped heal himself of a fatal, hopeless disease by using positive emotions such as joy, laughter, love, gratitude, and faith, along with sensible health practices. Since then, scientists in the field of psychoneuroimmunology have isolated many of the substances these emotions produce in the brain, and they are called endorphins. They not only block pain, but can also promote healing, strengthen the immune system, and produce wonderful feelings of well-being.
2: And now, Health and Longevity's special feature, where Dr. Westerdahl interviews leading experts and personalities on vital topics important to your health and longevity.
0: Our special guest today on Health and Longevity is Dr. Marshall Reddick, Ph.D. Dr. Reddick has been teaching, studying, and practicing excellent nutrition for over 20 years, and he wrote his first book, Live Forever Young, and conducted health seminars for the last 20 years. Dr. Reddick is a member of the National Speakers Association and possesses the coveted Certified Speaking Professional designation, and have spoken worldwide on many topics, including peak performance, time management, goal setting and success, and the importance of eating healthy. Well, Dr. Reddick, thank you for being with us today on Health and Longevity.
3: Thank you, Dr. Westerdahl. I'm so exciting.
0: Well, you know, Dr. Reddick, you have a Ph.D. in business. It's not in the health field, but it's actually in business. And you've actually taught marketing in the business school at California State University in Los Angeles for 30 years. How did you become interested in health and longevity? And perhaps more importantly, how have you learned so much about nutrition?
3: Well, you know, I believe it all started when both my mom and dad had real, real serious health problems. My dad had his first heart attack at age 58. He was overweight. My mom was overweight, and then she came down with diabetes and was having to take insulin. And then mom started listening to Jack LaLanne about juicing, and she began to juice. And she lost all her weight, and she really, really got into health, and she began to read all the books on health, and became very healthy. The diabetes went away. She was able to not have her cancer come back, and I was just so impressed with that. And so when she passed on, and she passed on in her sleep, she was frankly in great shape. They said that she passed on with natural causes. She was 84, and I was so impressed with that I brought all of her books back, to California and began to

0: read them, and I became very interested. And then I met, about 24 years ago, I met Lola, my sweetheart of today, and she was just starting to read Paul Bragg's book on apple cider vinegar. And so we called Patricia Bragg and spoke to her on the phone, and she was just so delightful. And we became so excited about their information that I read all of their books. And also, you know, started to practice taking apple cider vinegar and honey and doing their regimen. And it just helped me so, so much that I started to feel that I was healthier then than I had been in my prime when I was in my early 20s. So then I decided to really, really study it. And of course, you know, when you get a PhD, you're used to doing really a lot of research. And so I wrote the first edition of Live Forever Young. It took me about 2 years of really a lot of research on how to live longer. And so that endeavor has continued along the way. And I just revised Live Forever Young because, as you know, things are changing so rapidly in the health field and the knowledge is becoming so much more profound. And so that's the way that I became so interested in health.
1: And Live Forever Young is, how many pages is that book? It's quite a big volume. I have a copy of it.
0: Yeah, I've kept it in the format of putting in a three-ring binder because, as you know, the information changes so quickly. And I do seminars on the subject there in Southern California. So I've kept it in a three-ring binder. And it's about nearly 600 pages, so there's a lot of information there about how to live longer.
1: There sure is. Well, now, you believe that there are three keys to happiness and success. What are they?
0: Well, I do, and this is, again, you know, everything that I have written is from personal experience. And first of all, as you know, in common phraseology, that health is wealth. And so I believe that living healthy so that you're strong and that you live a long, healthy life. And my goal is to live to be at least 100.
1: Okay.
0: And be well and be able to have mobility and have my alert mind and so on. So that would be certainly one of the keys. There is an individual in San Diego that's purported to be a billionaire, and he was told that he only had 6 months to live. And in my understanding, he told his friends that he would give away all his money to be able to just live a few more years. So you begin to realize how important health is. I also found in my studies that wealth is important, that wealthy people have greater access to health care and are able to go to more healthcare restaurants, and they seem to be more interested in living longer because certainly they have a reason to do so. And so we found that the higher you are on the economic scale, the more likely you are to be able to utilize the knowledge on nutrition and live longer. So I've always thought that wealth is important too. And of course, if you're going to live a long time, you need to have that wealth to be able to enjoy your life. And then finally is spirituality. I have always been very close to God and Jesus, and I just strongly believe that spirituality is so very important. And I found a lot of research indicating that people that go to church and believe in God live a lot longer, and they're a lot healthier. They have a lot less stress. And so I think spirituality is so very, very important.
1: Now, you believe that one can live successfully to be 100 years of age, and more research is showing that, and actually being at that age and looking and feeling great. Now, can you be so confident that people can do that at any age, really?
0: Absolutely. Well, you know, in 1950, there were only 23,000 centenarians that lived to be over 100, and now there are about 581,000. About every 10 years, the number of centenarians doubles. And we're number three as far as per population. Japan is first, and then France is second, and then the U.S. is third. My concern is that as far as life expectancy, we're way, way down there. We're 37th in the world on life expectancy. Our life expectancy for both men and women on average is about 78 years old, where Japan is living to be 82, and Switzerland's 82, and most of Europe is 82. And I'm kind of concerned. And, of course, obesity is a huge problem. The lower ones are Mexico. Median age there is 75. Life expectancy for China is about 75. So we're starting to see that there are big differences as far as longevity is concerned. I'm just so certain that through proper eating and exercise, that we can easily live to be 100. And my focus has been on avoiding disease. I just believe that, again, through proper nutrition and good exercise, it's really possible to avoid disease. And if you avoid disease, that is certainly the prime killer and keeps us from leading a very, very successful life through at least 100.
1: Now, you've, in your studies, have really studied the behaviors of what you call successful centenarians. What really is a successful centenarian, and what have you found out about their, you know, their behavior habits?
0: Oh, absolutely. Well, unsuccessful centenarian would be one that ends up in a home somewhere, in a wheelchair or bedridden, and it can't do anything. None of us want to live longer if that's going to be what our life is like.
1: Right.
0: What I was looking for are successful centenarians who are over 100 and have their mobility and have their independence and are enjoying life. And so there's a number of studies out there where they've looked at centenarians to see exactly what are they doing and what is common to their life. So let me just talk to you. There's 16 characteristics that I'd like to identify.
1: Let's go through those.
0: First of all, and those that are listening might want to write these down, they regard life and longevity as inherently meaningful. In other words, they have strong survival instincts, and most of them have set goals to live to be over 100. And I think that's very, very important. We have people like George Burns and Bob Hope that all said that they had planned to live to be 100, and they either came extremely close to it or succeeded at doing so. Some other things is they derive pleasure in daily activities. They're very optimistic, and they're really having quite a lot of fun, which is kind of good to know. They're very outgoing. 89% of them have good social connections, and that's very, very important, that as you live longer, you may outlive your children and most of your friends, and so you have to maintain and create new connections. They don't listen to negative facts about old age. They don't sit around talking about how they feel and so on. They don't resist change. They accept change. They're very self-sufficient, and they want to remain self-sufficient, and they keep themselves mentally alive, so that's very important to avoid Alzheimer's and some of those other horrible diseases, is just to, you know, they say if you don't use it, you lose it, and that's true with your mind as well. They're very physically active, which I place a lot of emphasis on, that as we grow older, we tend to exercise less and less, and be less and less active, and that's what causes much of our many of our problems. They also have very healthy routines. They have a routine for exercise. 51% of them exercised every day. They eat nutritionally. 80% of them consumed healthy meals, and they also get 8 hours of sleep, which is very important to weight loss as well as longevity. 71% of them slept at least 8 hours. And that was from a Professor Dunbar in Columbia University that looked at a number of different people that were over 100. And then to go on with another study, 67% of them prayed or participated in some spiritual activity every day. And I thought that was important. And that came from Smart Money. back in 2012. And then most of them have been able to avoid disease. 87% men and 83% of women never had any disease. And they don't smoke, or they quit over 40 years ago. And they're very independent. 70% of them still lived at home. And they eat very nutritionally. 82% of them said that they eat nutritionally for at least the last 40 years. And that's a study from Evercare for Senior Health, and a study of 70 American women and 30 men. And then the Okinawa study also tells us they are purportedly to have more people over 100. And they eat very few calories. They're high on fruit consumption and vegetable consumption, high in fiber, good omega-3 acid oils. They eat very little red meat and lots of salmon and sardines. One study that impressed me was 60 Minutes looked for men that were over 100 in the United States, and they interviewed them. And they wanted to see what was common in their lives. And I found it quite fascinating that, first of all of them still worked, which I thought was really, really fascinating. And then they ate healthy, and they all ate oatmeal. So believe me, I began to eat oatmeal every morning along with my blueberries and so on. They all walked at least 1 mile a day. And I started doing that when I heard about this study. And they were all very optimistic, and they also had good social connections. So I think that information gives us a clue as to really how to live to be 100.
1: You know, you mentioned in one of your chapters of your book how one can continue to look and feel good as one gets older. How does one do that?
0: All right. Well, I totally believe that you really will look how you feel, and you will feel how you look. And by that I mean that if you let yourself go downhill and you don't look good, then you start to feel that way. And so I think it's very, very important to maintain your body and how you look. Somehow many of us believe that age is inevitable, and you know, having our hair fall out and having our skin look all cracked and wrinkled and so on is inevitable. And I just don't believe that. We learn that all of our cells are replaced periodically, and I truly believe that if we exercise properly, we can keep the same muscle tone and we can keep our body strong. And then if we eat correctly, then it allows the body to replenish itself and replenish all the cells so that we really, really look good. Some things that I think are very important, maybe strangely enough, is your attitude toward age. If you believe that age is inevitable, and you look back and see when your parents began to lose their hair and when they began to have physical problems and then when they died, then you take that in, and I think to a great extent the body kind of follows that. It's kind of like the self-fulfilling prophecy. So I think that you need to definitely have some goals to live to be 100, then you need to have some plans to do so. I've always said I can tell how long you're going to live by just simply asking you, how long do you expect to live, and how long into the future do you have specific goals? And if you only have goals up to, say, retirement, and your retirement's 65, as we know, so many people deteriorate so quickly after they retire because they just don't have any plans. And so the body just kind of, I think, gives up, and so does the mind. So I think that's very, very important. Getting enough sleep is terribly important to help the body regenerate itself. You need to drink lots of water. You know, we're made a large portion of water, and that keeps your skin in good shape and allows you to detoxify successfully and so on. And as we get older, an awful lot of people, they just don't care for themselves. They don't eat enough vitamins, they don't get enough sleep, they don't get enough water, they don't exercise, and that really leads to an awful lot of their problems. Also, stress is a huge problem, and we have to learn to deal with stress. The centenarians that we described before in that study indicated that they really deal with stress very, very well and don't let themselves become overstressed. As far as your skin is concerned, you don't have to get all wrinkled and crinkly. We've learned that if we learn to exfoliate our skin so new skin can appear, men have an advantage because a lot of them use razors, straight-edge razors to get rid of their whiskers, and they also exfoliate their skin automatically as well. And it's actually possible to exercise your face. Some of them call a facial yoga. You could Google facial yoga, and you can do it on YouTube and actually watch the exercises. I exercise my face every day.
1: Dr. Reddick, we just have about a minute left. Tell us quickly about your book and how one can get it. And again, the book is called Live Forever Young.
0: Right. Boy, the time goes so fast, doesn't it?
1: Yes.
0: So at any rate, absolutely. And my website is a very good website called Optimum Healthy Living. And my phone number, you're welcome to call me, and I'd be happy to get back to you, is 714-369-6473. 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And then I also have a weight loss book that's very good called Get Healthy, Feel Good, and Look Great.
1: Well, thank you so much for being with us. We appreciate the information you gave with us today. And once again, the book is Live Forever Young, and your website again?
0: Is Optimum Healthy Living.
1: Okay, thank you so much.
0: Thank you so much, Dr. Westphal. Appreciate it.
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3: 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The preceding information on this program has been general information about your health and is not to be taken as professional medical advice, nor is it intended to serve as a substitute for medical attention. Do not change your diet or exercise habits without guidance from your medical doctor, especially if you have health problems or are on medication. Do not change your medications without the advice and supervision of your medical doctor. If you have a medical condition, we encourage you to seek the consultation of a medical doctor experienced in dietary change and lifestyle medicine. And as always, we wish you the best of health.
4: Revelation 1, verse 2. Who bear record of the word of God and the testimony of Jesus Christ and of all things that he saw.

0: It's been an eventful day in Jerusalem.
1: Very unusual and eventful. I'll be glad to get home.
0: So will I, except for one thing. I would like to know the truth about many of the things we have heard.
1: We've heard so many things.
0: Well, there are many things I would like to know. Mainly, though, is Jesus the Messiah, or isn't he?
1: I used to think he was. Now I'm just a little doubtful.
0: What is he, then? Or what was he? Messiah, or a great teacher and prophet?
1: He must have been a prophet. Had he been the Messiah, he could not have died. The Son of God surely couldn't die. And we know of a surety that he did die on the cross. We saw him.
0: Is he still dead, though? Several people claim they have seen him, actually seen him, alive, today.
1: And several people claim to have seen him, yes. But who? Reliable people? Has it not been mostly women who claim to have seen him? And you know how excitable and unreliable women can get at times.
0: It is the truths of these things that I would like to know.
1: Now, there's one way to obtain truth. First, pray, then study and meditate, and the truth will emerge.
0: Some truths are self-evident, such as the truth of the religious leaders of Israel unjustly crucifying Jesus. Oh, he was a wonderful prophet and friend. I loved him.
1: To know him was to love him.
0: They spat upon him, cursed him, beat him, drove nails through his hands and feet, fed him vinegar. They did every evil thing to him they could think of. But what did he do? Nothing. Nothing but accept it like a majestic king, never once wanting revenge. Rather, he prayed for their forgiveness.
1: Greetings, stranger.
0: Join us if you're going our way.
2: Peace to you both.
0: Thank you.
1: Did not John see Jesus alive?
0: No, I think not. He looked inside the empty tomb and saw the grave clothes of Jesus neatly folded and placed upon the sepulchre, and believed.
1: John has always been like that. He followed the Master around, intently listening to his every word. He treasured the Master's words as expensive gems.
2: What manner of conversation is this? Why are ye so sad?
0: You must be a stranger in Jerusalem, or you would know the things which have come to pass there during the last few days.
1: You see, stranger, we are disciples of a man called Jesus. For a time we believed that he was the Messiah, the Son of God. But he was a prophet. A prophet mighty in deed and word before God and all the people.
0: The chief priest and our rulers delivered him to be condemned to death and have crucified him.
1: And we had so much hoped and believed that he was the Redeemer of Israel.
0: And this is the third day since all these things took place.
2: How slow of heart ye are to believe all that the prophets have spoken. Have they not written that Christ should suffer these things and to enter into his glory?
0: Who is this stranger that he should speak so tenderly and earnestly?
1: They are just the words Jesus would have spoken were he here.
2: Does not the scripture have this to prophesy about the Messiah? The assembly of the wicked have enclosed me. They pierced my hands and my feet.
0: That is exactly what happened. Scripture foretells that.
2: David, by inspiration, wrote that and this. They part my garments and cast lots upon my vesture.
0: I saw the soldiers casting lots for the Master's cloak at the very foot of the cross.
2: Isaiah wrote these words about the Messiah. He hid not his face from shame and spitting.
1: I remember reading that, and it does prophesy of just what happened to Jesus. Maybe he was the Messiah.
2: Isaiah had many things to say about the promised Messiah. He was wounded for our transgressions. He was bruised for our iniquities.
1: Wounded and bruised for the Master, certainly.
3: And the stranger expounds in all the scriptures the things concerning himself.
2: He was oppressed and he was afflicted, yet he opened not his mouth. He is brought as a lamb to the slaughter, yet he opened not his mouth. And he made his grave with the wicked,
1: the two thieves,
2: and with the rich in his death.
1: In Joseph's tomb, Joseph of Arimathea is a rich man.
2: But thou, Bethlehem, out of thee shall he come forth unto me that is to be ruler in Israel, whose goings forth have been from of old, from everlasting. They shall look upon me whom they have pierced, and they shall mourn as one mourneth for his only son.
0: I am amazed, stranger. I have read these very scriptures from which you quote, and never before did I see that they refer to Jesus. But they certainly do.
1: Here is scripture that I remember reading not too long ago. One shall say unto him, "What are these wounds in thine hands?" Then he shall answer, "Those with which I was wounded in the house of my friends." Jesus was wounded and crucified by his friends, those who were leaders in the temple.
3: As they draw nigh unto the village, Jesus makes as though he would go further.
0: "Abide with us, for it is toward evening, and the day is far spent."
3: And he goes in to tarry with them. The simple evening meal of bread is soon prepared. It is placed before the guest who has taken his seat at the head of the table. Now he puts forth his hands to bless the food. The two start back in astonishment. The stranger spreads forth his hands in exactly the same manner as their master used to do. They look again, and lo,
0: prints of nails in his hands. It is the Lord Jesus.
1: He is risen indeed.
0: He is risen.

0: Welcome to Life Quest, a program that directs you to subjects and books that will make a difference in your life. A program that will make you think and strengthen your journey of faith in the 21st century. My name is Dwight Lainhoff. Shelley Tomlinson is an award-winning author of all kinds of books. She's a popular blogger, a speaker. She's radio host of All Things Southern Live. She lives in Louisiana. And today we're going to be talking to her about her book, Heart Wide Open, Trading Mundane Faith for an Exuberant Life with Jesus. Shelley, welcome to Life Quest.
1: Oh, thank you so much for having me. I'm happy to be here.
0: Shelley, why did you write this book at this time?
1: Oh, Marcy. This is what I call my heart on a page, Dwight. I've been so looking forward to writing this book, wanting to write it really for just the widest range out there. This book is for people who already know God and, you know, want to be closer to Him. And it's for people who have never felt like they could do the faith thing, didn't think they could follow Jesus, to make them hungry and realize that they can find Him for themselves as well. So it's for everyone out there. It's basically just my faith journey. Stand on my shoulders and get there faster. You know, use my mistakes and find the sweetness of His fellowship faster. You don't have to go round and round the mountain like I did.
0: Well, most Christians, most of us who grew up in the Christian faith of one kind or another, we hear a lot of phrases and a lot of cliches even, but you're right. We don't always translate that into day-to-day living.
1: Oh, we don't. You know, I had every reason to know the Lord intimately. I was raised, I had a grandfather who was a Southern Baptist preacher who was like my hero, you know, traveled with him. And
0: sure.
1: I was raised in a Christian home. My dad was a deacon, still is. Mom raised on the watching her play the piano, you know, every service.
0: Right.
1: And they lived it at home. So I had every reason, but it was years and years. I was a young married mother of two, my children entering their preteen years, when I finally got honest enough to say to the Lord, you know, look, something's missing. I believed in God. I'd been a believer my whole life. I believe in You. I know You're there. I know the scriptures. I know the story, but something is wrong here because I don't love You like I should. I'm not passionate about You. And what is that, and what can we do to fix it? And so a lot of those answers are found in Heart Wide Open.
0: Well, in the very first chapter, when all you can bring Him is a broken want to, and you kind of subtitle that chapter saying, Jesus, I know I don't love You like I should, but I want to love You. And it reminds me of that incident in the scripture where the man says, I have faith, help me with my unbelief.
1: Absolutely. The same thing. That's what that's about. I tell audiences everywhere that the very best place to begin, if you are not passionate for Christ, and you want a passionate relationship with Jesus, the very first place, the best place is to just say, I mean, you know, He knows it anyway. So, but the best place is to say, I do not love You like I should, but I want to. And then I phrased it that way that you allude to in the title of that chapter, because many times we don't really even want to love Him, but we want to love Him.
0: Yes, exactly.
1: Yeah. So that's the place to start, and it's an ongoing adventure from there.
0: What do you think interferes with that development in many of us who grew up in the church?
1: For one thing, I would say that the problem, or what would interfere with that type of passionate life, is just being encouraged to pursue it, for one thing, because, you know, we're encouraged to believe in God and to try to obey God and to do, you know, all these things that the church teaches us, but it's not as prevalent that we are encouraged to seek the very God of the universe personally and to expect Him to talk to you, you know, to expect to have that type of vibrant relationship with Him that we kind of relegate to people like Oswald Chambers and C.S. Lewis and,
0: right,
1: you know, Billy Graham, and they have these intimate walks with the Lord, but then the rest of us just follow Him blindly, you know. And we do follow Him. I mean, the walk of faith is, it is a walk of faith, but the fellowship is what makes it, that's what distinguishes us from false religions and from anything else on this planet is that our God lives, and he wants to be a part of our daily get up, get down, go in, go out lives. And we're not always encouraged to look for him that way. And I want to change that.
0: You know, you mentioned a number of, well-known Christians, either preachers or authors, and we hear about Mother Teresa and those who have given up so much, to totally dedicate their lives. But that is scary, as you talk about in Chapter 2, because we don't know what that means. You know, for some it may mean giving up maybe a friend, maybe giving up a job and heading in a different direction, or even having some financial sacrifices. So how do we know what the Lord wants us to do as individuals?
1: Every answer, every question and every answer throughout the book, you'll find that they all continue to go back to that honesty with the Lord of, you know, because we can say to him, you know, I'm scared to go all in because I don't know what all in looks like. You know, I kind of like this pew-warming Christianity, because what are you going to ask of me? You know, what am I going to have to do? I just Twittered this morning and I said, you know, we settle for our default faith of going to church to please him and living our lives to please us.
0: Yeah.
1: And we do that because we're scared of letting him be the big I am. Because what are you going to require of me? And the answer always goes back to taking that to him. Jesus said in John 14, when he was trying to calm those quaking disciples of his that I identify with, I resemble them. And he was, his word to them, telling them, you know, you believe in God? Believe also in me. And what he was saying was, you believe in a God out there? Believe that I came to be right here, and that I'm not asking you to take up on some mission that you'll never see me again. I am right here through the power of the resurrection and his spirit coming back to live with us. He's saying, I'm right here, and I'm going to walk this out with you. You're not signing on a dotted line never to hear from me again until you get to heaven. So he doesn't take us from A to Z would be a big answer for me, you know, for our listening audience. He says, sign on and walk with me. And as he requires whatever he requires, he is there to empower you for that choice.
0: Now, as we think about, and some of our listeners are hearing you, and they're getting the idea, yeah, I want that too. That probably means more prayer. It probably means more reading of the Bible. But there are going to be a number of people that say two things now, Shelley. One is, you know, I read the Bible because I'm supposed to. And when I pray, it sounds like I'm talking to Santa Claus with all my wants. So how do we make those things heartfelt and real?
1: Oh, I would beg them to buy Heart Wide Open, not because it's my book. I would beg them to read the chapters, like the chapter on Bible reading where I say, you know, the title of that, you know, it's always me being very honest with the Lord, and it comes from the years that I said to him, okay, here's the thing, you know, people are telling me I can know you through your word, but I don't like to read it.
0: Yeah,
1: like,
0: exactly.
1: We have a problem. You know, help me here. And I laughingly titled that, I suppose, Cliff Notes are out, because I used to use these things called Cliff Notes, so
0: that's
1: you didn't have to read the whole classic. And the answer, again, I found, is going to the Bible as my source instead of something I was checking off for many years. I drilled through my daily Bible reading. Mm-hmm. You know, they were torture for me. I know God was saying, I'm not really enjoying this any more than you are, because we were both being tortured by the process. But Dwight, I was going to the Word. I like to use little sayings because people can remember them.
0: Right.
1: And when I learned to go to the Bible for feeding instead of going to it for a daily Bible reading where I was checking it off for God, and I learned when I got it through Shelley's thick skull that the Word was for me. You know, that God was going, you know, really, Shelley, I'm going to be okay if you don't read. I mean, he's pretty stable, Dwight. He's going, I'm good. I'm going to be okay if you don't read. But when you get it turned around in your head and you have this paradigm shift where you realize that this is my food for my spirit, this is my life, and you go to it for a daily Bible feeding, and then you begin to say, you know, Lord, teach me. Even David, who we hold up in such high regard so often, David is like, I call him the schizophrenic shepherd boy king, because he would say in one phrase, I love your word. And then in the very next sentence, you hear David saying, turn my eyes from worthless things unto your word. And so it's an ongoing process for David, and it's an ongoing process for you and I to continually come to him and say, I am, you know, even now, even this morning, you heard me, you would have heard me if you were in prayer with me, and Father saying, thank you that you have taught me to love your word. I want to love it more tomorrow, because it's an ongoing, if he leaves me to myself, you know, I would read U.S. Weekly. I mean, but walking in that fellowship with him, he continues to open that word and give me a love for it.
0: Shelley, how have you learned and experienced to make your prayer life more than just a list of requests? You know, I find myself willing to instruct the Lord on how to solve my problems. And we find David did that too. He was always telling the Lord how to wipe out his enemies.
1: Yeah.
0: So, you know, and down deep, or maybe even not so deep, we understand that's really not right.
1: Right, yes. My prayer life has been another one of the comical going around the mountain things that I want people to learn from and be able to benefit from and not have to follow my steps, but just, you know, like, use cheater notes. You know, use my notes, and maybe they will help. But I have, when I began to understand that prayer, that I didn't want to walk in prayer and out of prayer. I didn't want to sit down and try to pray. When I began to get it through my head that the prayer is a communication with my Father, and I will sit down, and when I'm praying, I almost always when I'm about to finish praying, you know, I will tell the Lord, don't let me walk out of prayer. I've got to get up and go get dressed. You know, I've got to get up and go to this event. But I want to walk in prayer and in keeping that line of communication open. And if we can learn to not try to put God, find a place for the God of this great universe, you know, the huge God, the great I am, the one that holds our breath in his hand, if we can get out of our little bitty tiny human idea and understanding of giving this deity a time in our day, and instead trying to live our day in him, prayer takes on a different kind of focus, and you're in communication with him throughout the day, to where when I sit down for that more you know, dedicated prayer time or an intercession for someone, then I'm talking to my Father that I'm in touch with, in contact with, and talking to constantly. Mm-hmm. And it's not like, okay, first I've got to run through this list of things.
0: Yeah.
1: You know, we don't do that when mom comes in for coffee. You know, we don't rehash everything and then start anew. We just pick up where we left off, right?
0: Exactly.
1: Hey, Mom, you want some coffee? And she sits down and, you know, we drink coffee. And our relationship and our prayer life can become that, where we're in, you know, we're in communication, we're fellowshipping with him throughout the day, and then when we have that wonderful block of time that I can sit down and talk to him, I'm already there. You know, we're already visiting, but that leads so that goes hand in hand with realizing that my everything for him, my existence, my access to his throne, everything is through Christ and not through Shelley. Or we can get this weird, crazy thing going on where we think, you know, the Lord's not happy with me. I can't pray because I haven't prayed in X amount of days or X hours. Or, you know, I haven't read my Bible, so I can't pray. Or, you know, the Lord's blah, blah, blah. We get into all that craziness. I've been there too, folks. It's in the book. But we get through all that weirdness where it doesn't matter. It does not matter if I was praying all day long and reading my word all day long. You and I both know that's not what my access to the throne is. My access is through the sweet blood, the grace of Christ Jesus that paid for that privilege, you know, that saved us, that reconciled us to God. He was not and is not just our access to God when we become a believer. He is my continual access to God, whether I am reading or not, or I am praying or not, but maybe you haven't done any of those really crazy things.
0: it sounds to me as if you're talking really about two things. One is finding or taking the time for, like would you you would with your mother. Let's just sit down and talk. But there's also this on through the daytime that seems to happen, because a lot of listeners are saying, I haven't got time to put away a half hour here.
1: Right.
0: I got the kids. I got whatever I'm doing.
1: Mm-hmm. I would tell them, take him what you have. You know, take him what you have, and you take him your sincerity of maybe rising early in the morning and saying, you know, I heard this silly girl from Louisiana talking about how her life got transformed into a passionate relationship with you, and I want that, and I want to start pursuing you. And if that person listening to me has 10 minutes tomorrow morning, 5 minutes to read one verse of Scripture and say, Lord, here I am. I didn't get a word of that. I didn't understand a bit of it, but I want to be in relationship with you, and I want to hear you. And maybe take that one verse and copy it down on a piece of paper, and, you know, maybe she's going to pull it out of dinner and look at it again, and maybe it's going to mean no more than it meant that morning.
0: Mm-hmm.
1: But what begins to happen is when we turn our pursuit from, I want to, like, you know, please God to make sure I can go to heaven, you know, or please God for this, or please God for you to hear my prayers. And when it turns from, you know, I want to know you, boy, he gets involved, because that's what he, that's the whole point of the whole deal, is he came to dwell with us. And so when we turn and our pursuit begins, you know, to, I really want to know you, I'm just going to keep coming. I'm going to keep coming to you in prayer. I'm going to keep coming to you in your word until I find this for myself. There is an ironclad guarantee you will find him if you seek him.
0: And Shelley, it'll affect what we actually see in the Scripture. All of a sudden, those familiar stories mm-hmm. become, what does this tell us about what God's really like?
1: And those words begin to open up, and suddenly that word of God is talking to you. I tell audiences, talk back to the word. That's one of my one of the things I learned to do that opened up my Bible study time and my fellowship with the Lord is to talk back to the word. You know, I'll read a scripture and say, what are you saying? And I'll just kind of sit there and look at it and say, are you saying something to me in this passage?
0: Mm-hmm.
1: And I'm not saying that I always hear something, or I hear something 3 times out of 10. You know, there may be nothing, you know, resounding in my spirit as I'm reading that. But I have those words then in me. And because those words live, the Bible is not like any other book our listeners are going to pick up, that you and I are ever going to pick up. God's not some author that needs our needs good sales numbers, you know, so he's hoping
0: yes.
1: we buy the book and improve his sales numbers. His book lives and breathes because it is Christ. And so when we are determined to hear it that way and put those words in us, those words do begin to speak to us, like you said, in a new way, and they come alive.
0: I'm talking with Shelley Tomlinson. Her book is Heart Wide Open, Trading Mundane Faith for an Exuberant Life with Jesus. Shelley, tell our listeners about the back of the book, this Bible study and discussion guide.
1: Oh, yes, that's a lot of fun. There's going to be also, in addition to the Bible study and discussion guide, that I purposely, it's not in-depth. You may have noticed that, Dwight. It's not
0: yes.
1: an in-depth study. It's very light-hitting to just try to kind of break through that first initial place that some people might be, that we've kind of already alluded to, of I don't know how to study. You don't
0: mm-hmm.
1: know how to read. And I believe the Bible study guide will start there, you know, and kind of encourage people to just answer these questions and begin to see how they can interact with God's Word. And then in addition to that, in May, there will be a DVD series released of Heart Wide Open that ladies groups can get, and they can watch the DVDs, and there are 7 sessions that are 29 minutes long, and
0: mm-hmm.
1: that will come with a workbook that's, you know, that they can use to have prompt discussion, and I'm really excited about that and looking forward to it.
0: So you see this not only as something someone can personally use one-on-one, but also as a group thing, or with a couple of neighbors, a couple of friends?
1: Oh, yes, sir. I so hope so. I really feel like that a group of people can take this and do what we don't do so often as the body of Christ. Sometimes we come to church and we have all of our masks on correctly.
0: Yeah.
1: You know, and no one really knows that, you know, that you, hey, I can't really read and study, or I can't pray. It feels like my prayers are hitting the ceiling, and all these other people seem like they can. And I believe that Heart Wide Open and the way that the Lord led me to write it, and I believe the way it's framed, that it can just kind of pull off all those masks, and, you know, a group of people can together begin to experience that fellowship and that communion that the Lord so desires.
0: Shelley, where across the country can our listeners who are listening here and overseas, where can they pick up a copy of your book?
1: Okay, you should be able to get Heart Wide Open in any of your bookstores, you know, definitely any of the major retailers are all carrying the book. And, of course, you can get it on Amazon, any of your indie stores that may be independent bookstores that may not be carrying it would be able to. If, you know, our listeners just walked in and asked for a copy of Heart Wide Open, they could order it, and I would greatly appreciate that. But in addition to being able to find it in any bookstore and in on the online retailers like Amazon and Barnes & Noble's, you know, Goodreads, all those places, not Goodreads, that's a community, but Barnes & Noble's and Christian Today has a bookstore. Any of those online bookstores will carry it. But they can also meet me if they would go to allthingssouthern.com. Or they can look up Shelley Rushing Tomlinson or Heart Wide Open, and it will all trail them back to my little place on the web. They call me the Belle of All Things Southern here in Louisiana, and that's a whole funny story how I got that title, but I won't digress there. But they can find me at All Things Southern, and they can buy the book in my online store. If they do that, I will sign it to them if they write a note as they're checking out in the shopping cart of how they want it inscribed.
0: Sure.
1: And they can order it through me.
0: Heart Wide Open, Shelley Rushing Tomlinson. Shelley, thanks for being with us on Life Quest today.
1: Oh, it was my pleasure. I really appreciate your having me, and blessings on everything that you're doing.
0: Thank you. 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
1: Matthew 10:32. Whosoever therefore shall confess me before men, him will I confess also before my Father which is in heaven.
2: Hello, and welcome back to another episode here at the More Than That podcast. I was listening to a podcast in the car this morning and got me thinking about just how many podcasts there are out there in the world and how much media there is in the world, and therefore how much information we have at our fingertips at all times. So I just wanted to start by saying thank you for using your time. I know it's valuable just to spend a few minutes listening to this next episode. So sit back and relax and enjoy as we talk about two altars, two brothers, and one God. Hello, and welcome back to another episode of the More Than That podcast. In the last episode, we covered how the Bible is written in narrative form. It's written as a story, and why that is important. What difference does it make for our own lives? And we mentioned then that we're going to look through, as our starting point, going through a couple stories. And to start with, we're going to look at Hebrews chapter 11, because it's called the chapter of faith or the hall of faith or whatever different terms, the triumphs of faith. And it gives basically quite a few names here and how they exhibited great faith. So we're going to be starting with the first story that appears in Hebrews chapter 11 and kind of looking how it applies for our own lives today. But before we even begin with that story, it's important to understand why we're going through Hebrews 11 in general. And it makes it clear in the first couple of verses why it is important. Would you agree with that?
3: Yes.
2: Okay. So the first verse in Hebrews chapter 11 says, "Now faith is the assurance of things hoped for, the conviction of things not seen, for by it the men of old gained approval. And by faith we understand that the worlds were prepared by the word of God, so that what is seen was not made out of things which are visible."
3: It's amazing to me that how many things are there that we can actually believe, but it doesn't require some element of faith.
2: What do you mean by that?
3: Well, just in even, let's just take evolution, creation. Does one offer an avenue of less faith than the other one? So you can look at a tree and I can look at a tree. And you can say, I believe that tree came from and give a history of creation. Then I can look at that same tree and give a history of evolution. Ultimately, does my explanation require less faith than your explanation? Or does your explanation require? What I'm trying to point out is many things in life require us to have faith. So when it comes to even spiritual things, faith is going to be an element of that.
2: Right.
3: It's not that we don't have evidence, but even after all the evidence, you're still going to have to say, I believe or I don't believe.
2: Right.

0: conviction of things not seen. And it's just interesting to me, that word assurance, it's the same word you would use if you had, for example, you were going to collect on an inheritance because they said you, let's say you inherited this house. It's over here, you can go get it. You don't have the house yet, you're not living in the house, but you're told that you're in possession of this house. And the way that you're in possession of this house is because you have the deed or the title to that house. They give it to you and you say you can go collect on your house now. The word for assurance here, referring to faith, is that same word you would use in that instance as well. So when we're talking about faith, we're talking about something real, tangible that we can have in our hands to show that our inheritance or our spiritual inheritance, so to speak, is actually there. We do possess it. And I would say that title or deed that we hold in our hand is the scriptures. That title or deed we hold in our hand is the historical fact of what happened, that we may not yet possess what it says we possess, but we do possess it. Because it gives us the title or deed to that, if that makes sense.
1: Yeah, and I think that's a perfect illustration, Michael, that helps me, you know, raising five kids, you being one of them. What would you consider would give me the most joy? That I take you to school, but we forgot your lunch. And when I let you out at school, I say, Michael, I'll be back here at 12 o'clock to get your lunch. Come out and get it. And you say, Dad, could you just give me a couple dollars so I can buy lunch in there? Because you may forget and may not come back. And I say, no, Michael, I bring you your lunch all the time. I'll just bring you your lunch. Yeah, but Dad, you might forget and you might not bring me my lunch. And then I won't have a lunch because you won't follow through. You won't. And we have that discussion. Or we have the discussion, Mike, I'll be back at 12 o'clock. Will you come out and get your lunch? And you just said, sure, Dad, I'll be here. Just bring it to me. And you hop out. Which one of those stories do you think gives me more joy?
0: Right, yeah.
1: The one where you're continually questioning and doubting? Are the one where you accept it. But you know, for you to get out of the car and say, okay, I'll be here to get the lunch when you come back, is requiring faith on your part.
0: Right. And it's faith in this instance, in this story, or that example, it's faith based on good reason, that you've done it before, that you brought me my lunch before, that you're not an unreasonable person who would forget their child. And it's the same reason that Paul, or that the writer of Hebrews, I believe it to be Paul, but the writer of Hebrews is saying here that faith is not just it's not built on nothing. It's built on good reason that we've seen these things happen before. We can understand it happen in history. We can see it happen in people's lives today. Our faith is built on an assurance of something that's real.
1: And we can know that by just the world around us. I mean, it's important to me, no matter where you go, what culture you enter into and observe or participate in will all have the same response. And that is, you go out at night where you can see the Milky Way, look up, and when you see that, your question is, who made it?
0: Right.
1: That's every culture in the whole world. The only culture that doesn't do that is education. Mm. But there is no person who stands in a jungle and looks up and says, oh, that just all happened. Nobody does that. Because it's in our hearts, and that's exactly what the Bible says in Psalms. The heavens declare the glory of God, and the earth showeth forth his handiwork. There is evidences all around us.
0: Right.
1: That would cause us to say, somebody made this.
0: Right. And, I think there would be many people who would say, but we have reason to believe it's through evolution, these things now. But it's a discussion for another time. But just since we mentioned it just in passing, that to get to that point, you're already making an assumption that it's impossible for God to exist and to have created. Therefore, there's a theory that explains this. There's assumptions being made there that there's a

0: leap being made there, that since I assume something's impossible, so therefore this must be the case. But that's a discussion for another time.
1: And I just in binding that off, because we're going to go to stories, is that the one thing that evolution cannot do is take me to nothing. And that's immediately what the Bible does when it deals with something coming into existence. It takes me to nothing. And God speaks, and something happens. Evolution can never get to me that something comes out of nothing. In fact, all of our reasoning and science is built on that something doesn't come out of nothing.
0: Right.
1: There has to be something there.
0: Right.
1: Yeah. Well, the Bible is, so I agree, when the Bible says faith, it's not saying without evidences.
0: Right.
1: That it is that we have assurances that these things are true.
0: Yeah, so that's the reason why we're looking at these stories, because as it says later on in Hebrews, just a couple of verses later, the first story that it mentions is the story of Cain and Abel, also one of the first stories in the Bible, how Abel was able to offer a sacrifice pleasing to God, and he did this through faith, and that something you mentioned, that though he is dead, he still speaks, and so that even though Abel is no longer alive, his story, what took place there in history, still speaks to us today. And so that's what we're going to be looking at, of how his act of faith speaks to us and how it applies to our faith today.
1: So let's just discuss the story a little bit of the actual what happened. I mean, Paul references it, so we can go there. It's in Genesis chapter 4, and it's going to talk about Cain and Abel. And Paul is going to pick that up as one of the stories that is a good example for us. So it says that in the story that Abel was a keeper of sheep or a flock. It seems like Cain was a tiller of the soil. Both of them are going to come to worship God. But they don't do it at the same altar. So Cain builds his altar, Abel builds his altar, but both are there to worship. Abel brings from the flock. So we think a lamb or a sheep. He brings that, says it's firstborn. He sacrifices that on his altar. Cain brings the fruit that he has grown, that he has tended, that he has cared for, that he has produced. And he brings that fruit, that food, those vegetables, whatever it is, he lays that on the altar. The Bible doesn't say how, but God recognizes in some way Abel's sacrifice and does not recognize Cain's sacrifice. And that makes Cain mad. It angers him. So it must have been visible. However God recognized it, must have been visible to both of them. That one sacrifice is recognized, one is not. Now, the most common way in the Bible that God recognizes sacrifice, so it doesn't say it happened here, but the most common way in the Bible that God recognizes sacrifice is fire falls on the altar and consumes it. But something happened. It made Cain mad. But it more than made Cain mad. It took him beyond reason. The fact of the matter, what he does is he kills Abel. He kills him. Because God recognizes his sacrifice, Abel's sacrifice, and not his. And then God even calls to Cain and talks to him. It says, verse 5, it breaks in, says, he did not respect Cain and his offering. Cain was very angry. So verse 6 says, so the Lord said to Cain, why are you angry? And why is your countenance fallen? What is the problem? If you do well, will you not be accepted? And if you do not do well, sin lies at the door. Then Cain, the next verse is Cain is going to commit murder, the first murder recorded in the Bible. Then the Lord talks to Cain. That's where we get the saying, "Am I my brother's keeper?" Cain says that, pleads with God not to destroy him. God says that he will mark him in some fashion so people won't kill him. And then really, that becomes a dividing point for peoples, that people are considered followers of God versus followers. Cain represent people who do not follow God. And that begins to develop the history. So in my mind, why does Paul start there? I mean, what's the beginning of the story and what can we learn from it? So it seems to me that the altars, the coming to worship is important because we can move to prophecy in Revelation chapter 13, which is events that take place just before the world comes to an end, that there's an issue that's going to take place on this planet that's going to deal with worship. And people who do not worship in a way that they're demanded to are going to be put to death, or a death decree will be passed. That's what the scriptures say. So the beginning story in the Bible is going to find a counterpart at the end of the world. So that's why this story becomes important to me. So what would we say, Michael, that from Bible and what we can learn from the Bible, why would it be important that Abel would bring a lamb or a sheep?
0: Yeah, so it's interesting that it doesn't really... So far, we haven't seen that that's a requirement yet. Like later on, we see in different parts of the Bible that a lamb represents Jesus, who is to come and die for us and take away our sins. And so before Jesus was there, in representation of that and pointing to that, people would offer a lamb as a sacrifice, pointing to when Jesus would be sacrificed. Here in Genesis, it's not recorded that that was a requirement yet. But clearly, they knew, they were supposed to know that a lamb was the correct sacrifice and fruits was not. If that.
1: Right. So when we look at stories in the Bible, we can gain insight into the stories by what comes afterwards. In other words, as other stories develop. So even though it's not written down right here that the lamb or the sheep was important, we know from the Bible that it is important.
0: Right.
1: And becomes very important as an example, as you said, of a Savior to come. So we're going to explore that in just a second, but then let's go to the other altar. The other altar, and that altar sacrifice is accepted of God. Bible says it's accepted. So let's go to Cain's sacrifice. He's coming to worship. Abel comes to worship. He's coming to worship. They're coming to worship God, but God does not regard his sacrifice. He's laying the fruit or the vegetables or the works of his own hands, of the tiller of the soil. He's laying that on the altar, and that's not accepted. So what kind of applications can we begin to make from that that would be applicable to us today?
0: Seems like even from the very beginning, there's a correct way to worship and a false way to worship, or there's a one acceptable to God and one not acceptable to God.
1: Yeah, so if Abel brings the lamb to the sacrifice and he's worshiping, what is he saying in bringing that lamb? He is making a statement himself. What is he saying?
0: That he believes in God, or that he desires to worship God?
1: Well, he does, but Cain is desiring to worship God too.
0: Right.
1: But when he brings the lamb, what is he saying?
0: That he's going to worship God on God's terms?
1: On God's terms, number one, because that's what God asked for. But in bringing the lamb, what does that say?
0: That he recognizes the sacrifice.
1: That he's recognizing that salvation is a sacrifice, a lamb. The lamb is not representing him.
0: Right.
1: The lamb is representing someone to come who will save him.
0: Hmm.
1: But when Cain lays the works of his own hands on the altar. He's coming to worship under the term worship. He's coming to build an altar. What is he saying?
0: So he might not recognize it consciously, but he's doing it on his terms that I have something to offer as like my sacrifice comes from what I've done, not as a pointing to what Christ will do.
1: So he's putting, number one, he's putting the worshiping God on his terms.
0: Mm-hmm.
1: And then what would you be saying? And I'm agreeing with you. What is being said when he lays his own works on the altar, the works of his own hands? He's saying what I have done, that when I'm coming to worship God, look what I'm offering you. Look what I have done. Look what I have. And all of a sudden, kind of a light bulb went off in my head. Two altars, two worshipers, two statements. God recognizes one of them. To lay a lamb is to thank God for what he's done for me.
0: And what he's going to do.
1: And what, that's the better way to say it. What he's going to do for me. To lay my own works on the altar is to say what I'm worshiping you, God, but look what I've done for you.
0: Hmm.
1: Look what I'm giving you. What would you say is true worship to God? Thanking God for what he's doing, has done, and going to do for us, or is worship based around what we are doing for God?
0: Right, right.
1: And it seems to me that the number one example that we can get out of this is, number one, true worship is acknowledging what God has done, will do, and is going to do for us.
0: Mm.
1: It, worship does not center around what we are doing for God.
0: Right. Which, that it just is insight into worship, then worship is then a constant thing, because we can always praise God for what he has done. We can always praise God for what he will do, even if in the moment we're not feeling any particular way towards God. If we're not feeling particularly good, we're not feeling particularly like we want to praise, worship isn't based on what I'm feeling or what I'm doing. It's based on what God has already done.
1: It seems to me, and you can correct me if I'm wrong, but it seems to me quite a while ago, I listened to a podcast that you made that was dealing with that very point. That even if I'm in a time of disaster and famine, that I could worship God and thank him, right? Didn't you make a podcast on that?
0: Uh-huh.
1: That was powerful. That really helped me to understand some things.
0: Mm-hmm.
1: So Cain and Abel, right off the bat, it's human nature.
0: Right.
1: And all of Paul's writings are built on that concept. I mean, if you read the book of Galatians, it is all where righteousness comes from. Is it coming from us and then we offer the righteousness to God as a gift, or does righteousness come from God as a gift to us?
0: Right.
1: All of Galatians, Ephesians, Philippians, Colossians is built on that very debate that was happening in the church. And it seems to me that debate still goes on. It's just human nature.
0: He even sets it up in those terms as far as a gospel and another gospel.
1: Gospel and another gospel.
0: One altar and a different altar.
1: Perfect example. Mm-hmm. So then I have to be conscious that when I come to worship God, it's not just coming and worshiping. The statement that I am making or the motive of my heart becomes important.
0: Yep.
1: So Jesus would even tell a parable based on that, a parable called the two worshipers. One is called a publican, and he comes and kneels down. He will not even lift his head, but the Bible says he strikes himself on the chest and says, "Oh God, be merciful to me, a sinner." Then another man comes and kneels down, lifts up his head, and says, "I thank you, God, that you did not make me like that publican over there." And then Jesus just simply asks the question, which of those men went home justified?
0: Hmm.
1: And the answer of into the parable or the story becomes absolutely clear. It's the man who is thanking God for what God has done.
0: Right.
1: And I think as Christians, we need to be clear. Are we offering up to God as worship what we have done? Or are we truly worshiping God for what he has done?
0: Hmm. So what would be some examples of that in kind of concrete terms of offering up what we have done as worship?
1: Well, as a matter of fact, what was happening in the New Testament is that people would bring large gifts to the altar.
0: Hmm.
1: And they would make a show of their giving. They would make a show of their praying. They would make a display of their virtue, to the point that Jesus would say that if you want to pray, go into a closet where no one's seeing you. Pray there.
0: Mm-hmm.
1: Don't make a display and show of it. And when it comes to giving, Jesus would say, if you bring your gift to the altar and remember you have a broken relationship with another person, go make that relationship right. Come back and give your gift. So, in other words, Jesus addresses us who think that we're offering him something. In the Old Testament, God even says, if I were hungry, would I tell you?
0: Hmm.
1: I mean, when you think about it, what can a creature, a created being, do for an eternal God?
0: Right.
1: I mean, we think that we have to make him, shape him, dress him, carry him around, feed him. That's all worship that says what we're doing for God.
0: Right.
1: And that borders more on appeasement, that I'm going to appease God. Whereas worship of Abel is gratitude for God, acknowledging his sacrifice, acknowledging his love. How much of our religion is in our minds, or whether we think it through, appeasing an angry God versus acknowledging a loving God who is coming, who did come, who will save us.
0: Right. And it's just funny to, not funny, it's sad to see the consequences of that. Because even in the story of Cain and Abel, when you look at it, Cain brought fruit. He brought the wrong offering, but Abel's not out there killing him. He's not out there to say, oh, you brought the wrong offering. That's not what you should be offering God. Even though Abel was right, Abel's not the one that initiated the violence. But Cain, even though he brought the wrong offering, and even though Jesus or God responds to him, and he says, God comes to Cain in before he kills Abel, and he says, why are you angry? Why is your countenance fallen? If you do well, if you offer another sacrifice, will not your face be lifted up? Will not your countenance be lifted up? But Cain couldn't stand the fact that his offering was not accepted while Abel's was, and he reacted with violence. And I think it's the same for us, that when we're giving false worship, our tendency is to force others through violence, through coercion, through whatever it is, to worship like we are, because we can't stand the fact that another person is worshiping different than us.
1: In fact, you make the point is so clear that when you get to Revelation 13, so let me just read a couple verses. Revelation 13, starting with verse 11, then I saw another beast coming up out of the earth. And he had two horns like a lamb and spoke like a dragon. So there's a beast that looks like a lamb, and we've already referenced that a lamb would be more representative of Jesus. But when this beast speaks, who does he resemble?
0: Right.
1: He resembles the dragon, who the Bible will identify in Revelation 12 as Satan. But listen to this. And he exercises all the authority of the first beast in his presence and causes the earth and those who dwell in it to worship. So worship's going to be a key thing. To worship the first beast whose deadly wound was healed. He performs great signs so that he even makes fire come down from heaven on the earth in the sight of men. And he deceives those who dwell on the earth by those signs, which he is granted to do in the sight of the beast, telling those who dwell on the earth to make an image to the beast who was wounded by the sword and lived. Get verse 15. He was granted power to give breath to the image of the beast, that the image of the beast should both speak and cause as many as would not worship the image of the beast to be killed. Now, based on what you just observed from Cain and Abel, worship is the issue. Somebody is not worshiping like somebody else. Then one group stands up and says, if you don't worship the way we say, we're going to kill you. Who would you say, based on the story of Cain and Abel, is the true worshipers and who is the false worshipers?
0: Yeah, the people saying, I'm going to kill you are the false worshipers.
1: Are the false worshipers.
0: Because it seems that any worship that leads to violence in that fashion, or it leads to coercion, maybe it's not violence, but with words or some kind of coercion, is rooted in a false worship, because it's rooted in what we are doing towards God, not necessarily what God has already done for us.
1: That's right. And then I'm going to force you to look like me.
0: Right.
1: Which leads to intolerance.
0: Because it's a ritual at that point that we, like you said, we might not think of it in terms of appeasing God, but it is in terms of we need to worship in the correct manner so that God is pleased, basically. Yeah.
1: So to me, the basis that Paul leads us to in the story of Cain and Abel is worship is important.
0: Yep.
1: And it does become important all through the Bible, all the way from Genesis to Revelation, worship becomes important.
0: And correct worship. There are parameters around worship.
1: That's right. So just to have the concept of, well, I'll just worship, you worship in your way, I'll worship in my way. I believe that we each have the choice. But worship in your way as a human being or my way as a human being is not the concept.
0: Right.
1: True worship, the terms are set by God.
0: Yeah.
1: So first, we have to ask, when I come to worship before God, am I worshiping him on his terms?
0: Yep.
1: Number two, when I come to worship before God, is the primary reason that I'm coming to worship fellowship with other people? The answer is that is there, but that's not the primary reason. The primary reason of worship is the goodness of God.
0: Mm-hmm.
1: And reflection in true worship will be more about God than about us.
0: Mm-hmm.
1: So if worship among us becomes more important in what we're doing versus acknowledging what God has done, we ought to question which altar we're worshiping around.
0: Mm.
1: Now, if I worship acknowledging God, I will be brought into fellowship with other people who are acknowledging the goodness of God. And that will be a tie that binds us together. Not our song service.
0: Right.
1: Not the look of our building. Not our separate traditions. What binds us together is the acknowledgement of the goodness of God.
0: Mm-hmm.
1: And that becomes important. Secondly, if we have a religion that does not acknowledge the goodness of God, but is basically us offering to God what we have done, even if we say, Lord, we honor you, look at what the gifts we're bringing, we honor you, that type of religion will always end in intolerance.
0: Yep. Yep.
1: And that can happen today. Intolerance.
0: Yeah, it is happening. Mm-hmm.
1: God sets the parameters. We have to choose which altar we'll be at.
0: Yeah, and that, like you're saying, that altar is ultimately rooted in our praise of God or what he's already done for us. That's, I feel like that's a pretty easy way to determine whether it's correct worship or false worship. Is it if it's praising God, if it's in response to what he does.
1: That's right. So Paul is going to lead us through a series of stories, but that's the groundwork he's laid. It's going to be about worship, and it's going to be about how we respond to God.
0: Yeah.
1: So do we demand a religion that God responds in our parameters, or do we respond in his parameters?
0: And given that it's in the book of, or in the chapter of faith, it's a response of faith. Not only to, it's a response of faith in Abel's case to what Christ will do. It's a representation of that. Yeah.
1: Yes. Yes.

0: You know, every week I get to sit down and have these conversations with my dad, and I find them extremely interesting. We both enjoy the process of sitting and talking and sharing ideas. But ultimately, we're not doing this so much so that we can talk, but that we can share this with others as well. So we want to hear from you guys, what you're interested in, what you want to hear about, what questions or thoughts you may have. So go over and follow us on the More Than Podcast on Instagram. Leave any thoughts or messages or ideas. We want to be able to structure the podcast in the next episodes around what you want to hear. So go ahead and do that. And thank you so much and have a great day.
1: A preacher tells the story of a woman runner who was on the verge of winning a race win, but a few meters from the finish, her legs gave out and she fell to the ground while the other competitors ran by. She learned that her best was not good enough. Have you ever felt like your best was not good enough? You planted your corn, cultivated it, watered it, and a storm came along right before harvest and wiped it out. Your best was not good enough. Perhaps you've done everything you can think of, and that engine simply will not start. Your best isn't good enough. The Bible says our righteousness is like filthy rags. What we thought was good is not good enough. God in His mercy tells us through the Scriptures that while our goodness is not good enough, by faith we can accept the goodness of Jesus because He is good enough. Oh, the love of God, will you accept Jesus' goodness now? This is Rod Bieber with Seed Time and Harvest.
2: I'm Mary Lohman of the Christian Working Woman. And what would you say is the devil's most effective tool in your life? Think about it. Isn't discouragement at the top of what the enemy throws at you to keep you from living in the joy of the Lord? But here's the good news. Hope is the cure for discouragement, and you and I can actually build hope in our lives. If you will become intentional about unleashing hope, you're going to discover that you can extinguish the flaming arrow of discouragement, which Satan so often throws your way. In his book, Hope Quotient, Ray Johnston says that becoming a person with hope, defeating discouragement, and building a new future is always a result of raising 7 hope factors. Well, today I want to emphasize 2 of the 7 factors he gives. And the first one is recharge your batteries. If hope is to be unleashed in your life, you have to continually replenish the things which fuel you. When you run out of fuel, all your expertise and giftedness and experience are just pretty useless. You won't find a better future if you're running on an empty tank. So let me ask you, what or who is it in your life that's draining you? I have a dear friend who recently recognized that a relationship in her life, a longtime friend, was draining her. This relationship was no longer helpful or pleasant. Instead, it was unhealthy and getting worse. We had a long talk, and I encouraged her to put distance between herself and this person. Now, that wasn't easy, as you can imagine, but she did it in as loving a way as possible, and now she realizes just how much that relationship had been draining her. It had crushed her spirit and her hope, and now she's like a butterfly set free from its cocoon. So one of the things that will definitely drain you is unhealthy people. These are the people you have to recover from after you're around them. Now, obviously, I'm not talking about little irritations that happen in any relationship, but if you want to unleash hope in your life, your primary relationships need to be with people who build you up. Another thing that can drain you is unkind critics. As Ray says in his books, we all have people in our lives who think they have a spiritual gift of criticism and want to help the Holy Spirit. His advice is to avoid unkind critics in order to keep spiritually charged. This is the kind of criticism that's meant to harm, not to help. Tomorrow, I'll look at some other things that can drain your hope. So I hope you'll join me.
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1: 1 John 4:18-19. There is no fear in love, but perfect love casteth out fear, because fear hath torment. He hath feared is not made perfect in love. We love him because he first loved us.
2: Isaac was the son of promise and was chosen by God, and yet he experienced great hardship. Through Isaac's life, we will see how God relates to us as individuals and what this means for our experience with those around us.
3: All right, welcome back to another episode of the More Than That podcast. We've taken a bit of a break this summer to do some different ministry activities and projects, and there'll be more on that to come later. But we're happy to be back and to join back into the conversation. It's been a while, so just as a recap, we've been going through Hebrews chapter 11, working through the heroes of faith in that chapter. And we closed off in our last conversation talking about Abraham and the covenant that God made with Abraham and the repercussions that has for our life. And we kind of want to pick up the story in Genesis from there and talk about the one who was promised, Isaac. He leads into the next portion of the Bible, and he leads into the next narratives that take place. And so to understand really what happens in Genesis after this, and to understand what happens throughout the Old Testament, we need to know what happens to the promised son, Isaac. And it was kind of interesting, as I was reading and getting ready for this, I noticed that with Abraham, it tells a lot about what Abraham did. It tells a lot about what Abraham was thinking or what he says to God. With Jacob, the same, Isaac's son, it tells a lot about what Jacob did, what he was feeling, how he was thinking, all these different things. But with the story of Isaac, it's mostly told through the eyes of other players. His wife is told through the story of the servant who goes to get his wife. The birth of his children is told kind of through the eyes of Rebecca. And the story of what happens with them is told through the eyes of Jacob and Rebecca. And so it's kind of interesting. We don't have a lot of direct information of what Isaac was doing or thinking, but there's a lot of hints throughout the narrative here in Genesis. And it's pretty interesting the things that happened to him.
4: You know, I think it's interesting, Michael, that sometimes we get a misconception when we read Hebrews chapter 11, which takes us back to Genesis in the Old Testament, that we read it thinking of the heroes of faith, because that's kind of the way that Paul records it. But then when you actually get to the stories in Genesis and you start reading those stories, you begin to think, wow, there's some pretty big problems and brokenness. I think we have to remember that the hero of the Bible is Jesus Christ. And that Jesus is the Redeemer. He tells us of his grace and mercy and how it impacts the lives of broken people, to give us courage that he can take our lives. Because if we're not careful, we read these stories and then say from Hebrews, man, I'm not like Abraham. I'm not like Isaac. I'm not like Jacob. Then I read the Old Testament, and then I say, wow, those guys are worse than I am.
3: Exactly, yeah.
4: I mean, we're going to see some amazing things about Isaac. But the story is about the redeeming, forgiving, restoration power of God.
3: That's a really good point, and it's something we've mentioned and at least touched on in other episodes. Talking about who God chooses to be part of his plan for the human race. And in our perspective, and from a human perspective, at times it can seem arbitrary who God chooses. He chooses Isaac over Ishmael, his brother, or of all the other children that Abraham has. It goes, Abraham has a lot of kids later on in life, but yet Isaac is the chosen one. And the same with Jacob and Esau. Jacob ends up being the chosen one. And we can get this picture of God that it's just an arbitrary decision. But when it comes down to it, it is that he is showing grace to a specific family and showing grace in the way that is supposed to invite others to respond in the same way. And we're going to see that a little bit in the way that Isaac deals with the people around him that he meets along his own journey.
4: You know, that's a powerful point. I just had a conversation recently with somebody within the last month, and I'm not remembering who, but said that God was arbitrary. And I said, well, that's absolutely not true. God has a plan. And they said, no, look, and use that as an example of Ishmael, Isaac, Esau, Jacob. But that's from a human perspective. God is a God of promises. That's what covenant is. So the question isn't to focus on the people that God is choosing between one person and another person. God has said up front, he's choosing the people who believe the promise and accept the covenant. Ishmael did not accept the covenant. Esau did not accept the covenant. Isaac did accept it. Jacob did accept it. And it's the same today. Whoever accepts the covenantal blood of Jesus Christ for the forgiveness of their sins is heir to all the promises.
3: Yeah, that's actually, I was just talking with somebody about this, about why is it, whether it's coincidence, whether it's parenting, whatever it is, that Isaac and Ishmael, they had the same parents essentially, or at least they had the same father, Abraham. I don't think Abraham taught Ishmael anything less about the Bible than he taught Isaac. Isaac had Jacob and Esau. I don't think Isaac taught Jacob and Esau anything different about who God is. That when I said the Bible, just they didn't have the Bible at the time, but about who God is, than he taught Jacob. And so is why do they end up in such drastic differences? Because Abraham and Ishmael ended up totally completely different lives. Jacob and Esau ended up totally completely different lives. What brought that about? And ultimately, it is that they accepted the covenant and promise of God and decided to follow in their father's footsteps and continuing that relationship.
4: So ultimately, I know we want to talk about Jacob, who becomes the heir of the promises and the covenant. But I think to understand Jacob, we need to see a couple stories about his father, Isaac. Mm-hmm. And I think it'd be good for us to just go to Genesis. And let's go to Genesis chapter 22. We've covered Abraham fairly thoroughly. But Abraham is quite an old man by the time we get to Genesis chapter 22. And God comes to Abraham and says in verse 2, take your son. Verse 1 tells us that God is testing Abraham. Testing means he's drawing him out. Mm-hmm. So he comes to Abraham and says, take your son, your only son. He even identifies Isaac, whom you love. Boy, there's an acknowledgement. God knows what's going to happen. And go to the land of Moriah and out there and offer him as a burnt offering on one of the mountains, which I shall show you. I don't know. I mean, Abraham knows the voice of God. There's no mistaking. Mm-hmm. God has spoken to him before. I mean, God has visited them. They have fed Jesus when he came with the angels and now he hears the voice of God, and God is saying, go out there, take your son, offer him as a burnt offering. Abraham goes. Hmm. You know, if that was you, and God says, take your son, go offer him for a burnt offering, then God doesn't say any more. In fact, it's probably about 3 days before God talks to him again to show him the spot. How anxious would you be to hear from God again?
3: Pretty anxious at that point. Yeah.
4: A lot of anxiety.
3: And just as a side note there, you can kind of tell that just by reading the Bible. It starts off telling this story of Abraham and Isaac on their way, and it gives details, but it gives details days apart, that they get up in the morning, they leave. It says 3 days later. No, we don't know what happens during that 3 days. But as the story gets closer to its end, there's more and more detail added in rapid. Like it's back to back to back to back. So you can really feel and experience what Abraham and Isaac are thinking during that moment. It's just kind of interesting how the story has played out like that.
4: It is very much so. And when they get to the mountain, after 3 days, God shows them. He tells his servants, you stay here. And I think it's very interesting because verse 5 says, "And Abraham said to his young men, 'Stay here with the donkey. The lad and I will go yonder and worship, and we will come back to you.'"
3: Mm-hmm.
4: Now, Abraham.
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0: Egypt, the land of mystery, beauty, and abundance, was now a land desolate, defeated, and devastated by the God of Abraham, Isaac, and Jacob. And yet, despite the suffering of his own people, Pharaoh's heart remained unmoved, resolute. Following the plague of darkness, the great I Am was about to unleash the last plague, a new darkness that would bring the suffering of Egypt closer to home. Much closer.
1: Israel is my son, my firstborn. So I say to you, let my son go, that he may serve me. But if you refuse to let him go, indeed, I will kill your son, your firstborn.
2: Moses! Moses! Moses, wake up! Moses! Moses! Moses! Another bad dream?
3: Not a dream. A memory. Something God told me from the burning bush that day. A prophecy.
2: Prophecy?
3: Something in my heart tells me it's about to come true.
2: Tell me, what is it?
3: Shh. Listen.
1: I will bring one more plague on Pharaoh and on Egypt. Afterward, he will let you go from here. When he lets you go, he will surely drive you out of here altogether.
2: Oh.
3: We must gather the elders.
2: Yes.
3: Quickly.
2: Yes. Yes.
3: I assure you, these are the words of God.
4: Leave Egypt. We've heard this before, Moses.
3: Yes, Ephron, but the time has finally come.
5: This is absolute insanity. You expect to lead 1 million people away from our homes and into the wilderness? How are you going to feed that many people? Where will we get water? Have you even thought through the details of this? We are better off slaves in Egypt than corpses in a desert!
3: No! No, Korah. God has promised us a land of our own.
5: Oh, yes. A faraway fantasy land flowing with milk and honey?
6: How dare you mock a promise of God? A promise made to our fathers. Abraham, Isaac, and Jacob. Sons of Israel.
4: Moses, Aaron. I want to believe in the land God has promised us. I do. But every time Pharaoh vows to let us go, we're filled with hope and tell our families to pack our belongings. Only to be let down time and time again.
3: This is the last plague. And this plague will be like none other. It will fall as God's judgment on all the gods of Egypt. Pharaoh will beg us to leave.
7: Moses?
3: Yes,
7: her. What could ever move Pharaoh to beg us to leave? They've been hit with every kind of plague imaginable. Blood, hail, fire, pestilence, destruction, darkness. And yet, here we are, still enslaved.
3: An angel of the Lord will travel throughout the land of Egypt. This angel will strike down every firstborn of beast and man, from Pharaoh to the lowliest of men.
5: So, we have to be thinned out before the Lord will free us?
3: No, we can avoid this plague, but only if we obey.
7: Obey? What?
3: Man of Israel, please, listen closely. My words will save your life and the lives of those you love.
7: Tell us what we must do.
4: Yes, tell us, Moses.
3: On the 10th of this month, you must choose a male lamb, unblemished. Keep it close until the fourth day. At twilight, you will slaughter it. Use a bundle of hyssop branches to brush the blood of the lamb on your door frame, the lintel over your door, and both doorposts.
5: How will this protect us?
6: The fear of the Lord is your true protection, Korra. Fear enough to obey him.
3: God wants each family to gather, to eat of the lamb roasted in the fire, along with unleavened bread and bitter herbs. Eat with your belt on your waist, sandals on your feet, staff in your hand. And eat it quickly, for this is the Lord's Passover.
4: Passover?
3: Yes. And take careful note. You must stay inside your house until morning. For the Lord himself will pass through the land in the night to strike all the firstborn of the Egyptians. When he sees the blood, he will pass over the door, and he will stop the destroyer from coming into your home. The feast will help us to never forget this night. For this is a night that will be in our hearts for generations and generations to come.
2: Great Pharaoh.
8: What disturbs you, Kamsus?
2: One of my servants, a Hebrew, tells me there is word of one more plague that will strike Egypt.
8: My people have weathered 9 plagues, Kamsus, and we remain strong.
2: But Pharaoh, this is a plague unlike any other. Tonight at midnight, the great I Am will strike at the heart of Egypt. Every firstborn son in every family will die.
8: Ra cares for the sons and daughters of Egypt. He will protect us.
2: I understand, my lord. But has any god protected us so far from any of the plagues?
8: The gods have delivered us from every single one of the Hebrew plagues.
2: O Pharaoh, only when you asked Moses to beseech us...
8: Silence! Your line of logic troubles me, Kamsus.
2: My lord, if I may, out of love for my country, for my people, for you...
8: Speak freely.
2: Egypt is in ruins from all these plagues.
9: My lord, Kamsus is right. Our crops and livestock have been decimated, and our temples and our homes have been destroyed.
2: Please, for the sake of your people, for your sake, allow the Israelites to go.
8: I will do no such thing.
2: My lord.
8: Kamsus, this whole matter of plagues is a question of power and resolve, and I know where I stand. Do you?
2: Yes, my lord. I do.
3: There!
2: Kamsus!
3: Kamsus?
2: Is it true? The last plague?
3: Have you known me to lie?
2: But why has your God decided on such a harsh punishment?
3: I am has tried again and again to show Pharaoh that he holds his life and the lives of every Egyptian in his hands. But Pharaoh refuses to see. However, Now, he will see.
10: Master Kamsis! Master Kamsis! There you are! Master Kamsis!
11: Lilith, please, not now. This is an urgent matter Moses and I have to talk about.
10: Please forgive me, both of you, but Mistress Anani is... I believe your child is coming.
11: Oh! Oh! Oh, wonderful! Oh, no. No!
10: You must be strong, Master Kamsis.
11: Lilith, go back. Attend to Anani. I will be there very shortly.
10: Of course. As you wish.
3: Kamsis?
11: Of course. This news would be a great blessing on any normal day. This is not a normal day.
3: I'm sorry.
11: Is there anything I can do to stop this from happening?
3: Salvation comes only to those under the blood. So unless you brush the blood of the Lamb on the doorposts of your home...
11: What?
3: You must pray to the great I Am that your child is not born this day. Perhaps he will hear you.
11: Moses, will you pray for my wife and me and our child?
3: Kamsis, I...
11: You are a great man. And the gods, I am. He listens to you.
3: Yes, I will pray for you.
11: Thank you, Moses. Thank you. Thank you!
3: Oh. Lord, please hear me. I pray for your protection this night, for Kamsis, Anani, and their child who has yet to come. Show them your mercy. Show them your mercy.
12: Moses, where are you going?
3: It is almost time!

0: Breathe. Just breathe. The worst is almost over. Be strong.
1: Hanani! My love, are you all right?
2: Oh, yeah. I think our child is coming.
1: Lilith?
0: With this being her first, the baby could come tonight or tomorrow.
1: I pray it comes tomorrow.
2: What, my love? What is wrong?
1: I cannot tell you.
0: Master Kamsis.
2: Since when do you keep...
0: Shh. Stay strong, mistress.
2: Kamsis, since when do you keep things from me?
1: You don't understand. I don't want to worry you.
2: Whatever it is, we can get through it together.
1: I don't think...
0: Master Kamsis, tell her.
1: Lilith.
2: Please tell me.
1: I will tell you everything, my love.
2: Yes.
1: But then we must pray. Pray to the great I am.
2: Yes, I will pray.
1: I wonder what this is about. Moses, what are you... Is that blood?
3: There is little time to explain. This is the blood of a firstborn lamb.
1: What?
3: I am requires it on the doors of those he will pass over tonight.
1: The sun is setting.
3: You attend to your wife. I will attend to this. I have your permission.
1: Whatever your God requires, I will be glad to... Hanani!
3: Kamsis!
1: Yes?
3: I am praying.
1: Thank you.
4: Twilight in the land of Egypt. It was time for each family of Israel to do as God commanded. After the Passover lamb was sacrificed, each family of Israel smeared the lamb's blood on the doorposts and lintels of their homes. That evening, they ate the roasted lamb along with bread baked without yeast and bitter herbs. That night, every family stayed inside their home and waited.
0: Ephron, do you see anything out there?
5: No. It's eerie. There's no one on the streets at all, not a single one.
0: Well, maybe it's best that you... stay away from the window.
5: Yes. Is she all right?
0: I think so. She fell asleep in my arms.
6: I'm not asleep.
5: Oh, Arya?
6: I was praying.
5: Arya, you are precious. That's what we should all be doing right now.
6: Why are we whispering?
7: Because we thought you were asleep.
6: Oh. I wish we could sleep. Daddy? Did you see him? The Lord? Did he come with a big sword?
5: Oh, my brave little girl. You are safe. You are safe. I put the lamb's blood over our door. And when the Lord sees the blood, he will pass over us. You remember our meal tonight?
6: Yes.
5: Well, that meal comes with a promise. As long as we obey God, we have nothing to fear. He will pass over our home.
6: But what about the people who don't put the blood over their door?
5: Oh, my precious. He has given them every chance. Every plague he sent was an opportunity to leave their gods and follow him. But when people refuse him again and again, there comes a time when God says enough. And that time is tonight.
4: Midnight in the land of Egypt. The Lord himself came down and passed through. God struck every firstborn male in the land whose doorposts were not covered by the blood of the Lamb. The firstborn of every human and every animal. Even the firstborn of the prisoner locked up in jail.
1: Baka!
6: Father!
1: My son. You are strong, son. You are brave. Remember.
6: Will you stay with me?
1: Of course I will.
6: It's getting dark. I can't see.
1: I'm right here. Can you feel my hand?
6: No. I can't feel anything.
1: No. Don't go. Son, don't go away. Baka.
6: It's all right, Father. Remember, you promised no matter where I go, you'll find me.
1: Yes, I remember. I remember, Baka.
6: Come find me.
1: Baka, wake up! Baka!
4: There was a great cry throughout all of Egypt that night. A weeping unlike anything that was ever heard before or after.
1: The gods of Egypt, they have abandoned us. Commander Balin!
8: Great Pharaoh, I am here at your... Oh, Pharaoh, is Baka...
1: Summon Moses and Aaron, now.
8: Yes, my lord.
1: How could your God let this happen?
9: Our God is merciful, Pharaoh. He gave you many opportunities to let our people go. You are the one who is to blame.
1: No.
9: You could have prevented this. All of it. All of it.
1: No. No! How many? How many of your people died tonight?
3: Not one.
1: Not one?
3: Our God has made a clear distinction between Egypt and Israel.
1: I have had enough of you and your God and your people. Go! Go serve your God!
9: And will you change your mind again?
1: No!
3: We will need to take our sheep, cattle, and...
1: Take your flocks! Take your herds! Take it all! Just be gone!
3: Thank you, Pharaoh.
9: Thank you.
1: Bless me.
3: I'm sorry, Pharaoh. What did you say?
1: I said go!
9: We were already leaving.
10: Bless me.
3: I will pray once again for God's mercy.
4: Morning in the land of Egypt.
0: Look at him, Kansas. Isn't he beautiful?
10: Just as we prayed, he came at sunrise. Little Azor.
0: What if he was born in the night?
10: Moses said that the only way he would have been spared is by being under the blood.
0: Oh.
10: I don't even want to think about it.
0: So he must have heard our prayers.
10: Or the prayers of Moses. One thing is for certain. The great I Am has shown us mercy by having our son born the morning after.
0: He is a God who cares for his people.
10: That's what I don't understand. Why us? We aren't even his.
0: Do you think we can be?
10: You know what this means.
0: Yes, I do.
4: Word spread throughout Goshen. Pharaoh had finally surrendered to the will of God. The Israelites were free. Moses had told the people to ask the Egyptians for clothing, for articles of silver, articles of gold. And the Egyptians were glad to do so. They now had great respect for the Israelites, for it was clear their God had given them favor. And so, without sword, without spear, without war, the Israelites plundered the Egyptians.
11: Moses! Moses!
3: Miriam!
11: Is it really happening? Are we really, truly free?
3: Oh, yes. It's really happening. Oh. The Lord has finally delivered us.
11: I feel a song coming on.
3: I am not surprised.
9: Moses, there is something, someone else we must bring with us.
3: Hmm? Ah, yes.
4: Moses and Aaron stood in silence as a ray of morning sun awakened an ancient tomb.
12: Together. Moses? Aaron?
9: Yes.
3: Thank you, Joshua.
9: Yes, thank you. Thank you.
3: His bones have been resting here for 400 years.
9: Huh. And this is the day we complete the promise.
4: 4 centuries ago, Joseph the dreamer, son of Jacob, second in command after Pharaoh, gathered his family around him. As he neared death, he made them swear an oath. As he looked forward and saw this very day.
13: Do not fear. God will always come to the aid of our people, the Israelites. And do not forget, one day, he will take you from Egypt to the land he promised to Abraham, Isaac, and my father, Israel. And now, you must promise me this. When our people leave this place to return to Canaan, you must take my bones with you. Do not leave my bones here in Egypt.
14: All right, men, together. One, two, three. All right.
4: Moses and Aaron had the coffin of Joseph placed on a cart, ready for the journey back home to Canaan. 430 years ago, a small clan of people, the family of Jacob, entered Egypt, seeking refuge in a time of famine. That family of 12 sons had grown over the years to 1 million men and their families. And now, 430 years later, to the very day, it was time to leave. For the children of Israel, this was the day of their exodus, the day of their freedom, the day of their return home to Canaan, the land of the promise. Their population included a number of Egyptians as well, who now became part of the nation of Israel.
2: Kamsis?
10: Yes, my love.
2: Behind us is everything we've ever known. Ahead of us is nothing we've ever known. Are you worried?
10: There is nothing for us in Egypt anymore. It is behind us. See? Azor agrees with me. Isn't that right, Azor? I have no idea what is out there, Nani. Ahead of us is a great unknown. But it's not unknown to the God we now trust.
6: There's so many people!
5: I know! It's so beautiful. Oh, Tabby, this is our day. It's finally happening.
2: I never thought I would see this. It's like we're walking into a day I only dreamed about. But this time, it's real.
5: Arya, take a good look. All around you. Take it all in. The sights, the sounds, the smells. This is a day you will remember for the rest of your life. The day we left Egypt for good.
6: I'd love to see everybody smiling and laughing. But Daddy?
5: Yes?
6: Are we really free? Won't Pharaoh come after us? Won't he be mad?
5: I don't know. But he is no longer our ruler. And we are no longer his slaves. Moses is our leader now, as we all follow the great I Am.
6: That's right, the great I Am.
5: Yes. Wow.
6: Wait.
5: Yes.
6: Could I get on your shoulders?
5: Oh, of course. Come along.
4: As the people traveled out of Egypt to their promised land, the Lord God went ahead of them in a pillar of cloud by day. By night, God appeared in a pillar of fire. And the pillar provided his people light so they could also travel by night.
15: I am the Lord. I will bring you out from under the burdens of the Egyptians. I will rescue you from their bondage. And I will redeem you with an outstretched arm and with great judgments. I will take you as my people. And I will be your God.
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18: And here, you know what time it is. 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You can, if you think you can. Never give up. Thank you guys so much. That was an easy one. Mwah.
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20: 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I'm Aunt Nikki.
21: And I'm Uncle John, and we're here to bring you today's
20: inspiring story.
22: Are you ready to go delving deep into our story for today, Uncle John?
21: Delving deep? Wow, Aunt Nikki. It sounds like this story might be taking us into subterranean territory.
22: That's exactly right.
21: Oh, good. Where are we going? Are we going scuba diving? Are we visiting a salt mine? Are we...
22: Whoa, Uncle

0: John, you'll just have to wait and see.
1: All right, then.
0: Let's listen now to the story of The Inchworm Adventure. Vivian Bianchi and her best friend Kira have been pals since before either of them could remember. They loved playing dolls together when they were little. Now that they are teenagers, their favorite togetherness activity is shopping. And of course, they stay in almost constant contact by texting. So Vivian wasn't at all surprised as she was getting ready for school one morning when her phone dinged with a text from Kira.
2: Hey, cool. Kira's gonna wear a new purple belt to school today. If I wear my purple belt too, we'll be twins. I'll text her back. Wearing mine too. There. Now to find my belt. Aha, here it is.
3: Josh, Vivian, are you guys ready? We need to leave in 5 minutes if you're gonna be on time for school today.
4: Coming.
2: Hey, Dad.
5: Hey, Vivian, I saved a seat for you.
2: Hey, Kara, thanks.
6: The mall is gonna have a big sale this Sunday. Do you wanna go with me?
2: Sure. Who doesn't like new clothes?
6: Well, I wasn't going to look at clothes.
2: You weren't?
6: No. I was thinking about getting something for my mom for Mother's Day.
2: But Mother's Day isn't until next month.
6: I know, but if I have something already, I won't have to worry about forgetting it.
2: I guess you're right. So I...
7: Atención, clase. Buenos dias.
8: Buenos dias, Señor Martinez.
7: Today we will learn words for clothes. I am wearing a blue blouse. Yo llevo una blusa azul. Repeat after me. Blusa.
8: Blusa.
7: Let's see. Belts. Cinturones. Your turn to say it.
8: Cinturones.
7: Kira y Vivian llevan cinturones.
2: We're twins.
7: Okay.
6: Somos gemelas.
7: Muy bien.
2: So, Pamela, when are you planning on going to the mall on Sunday?
6: I'll have to double check with my mom to see if she can give us a ride. I'll text tonight, okay?
2: Okay, later, Kara.
0: That evening, Josh was lying on the couch writing an essay on his laptop while Vivian was in the kitchen, textbooks spread all around her on the table.
2: 9x squared minus 24x plus 28 equals 0.
3: I'm home.
2: Hey, Dad.
9: Hey, kids, come in here. I have something for you.
10: Okay. What is it?
2: Yeah, what's up?
9: Well, let me fish it out of my pocket. Ta-da! Here we go.
10: A key? Aw, Dad, you got me a car? You shouldn't have.
9: No, it's not a key to a car.
2: Then what's it to, Dad?
9: This key opens the door to our next adventure. It's the key to Inchworm.
10: Inchworm? Isn't that the cave you were telling us about last week?
9: Righto. I get to take you guys caving on Sunday.
10: Cool. Awesome.
2: Oh, I just got a text from Kira. She and I were going to go to the mall on Sunday, but could I bring her caving with us?
9: Sure. Tell her to bring her little brother, Bryce, along too.
2: Great. I'll text her now.
9: I'll email her mom a list of all the supplies they'll need, as well as the cave liability waiver.
2: Okay.
0: To Vivian's delight, Kira's parents gave permission for her and Bryce to go on the caving trip. And on Sunday, everyone gathered at the Inchworm Cave trailhead. After Dad opened the gate using his special key, he went over some cave safety instructions.
9: Who remembers what we need three of? Here's a hint. La la la la la la.
6: I know. Light.
9: That's right, Bryce. That's why each of us attached a headlight to our helmets. And why we're also carrying flashlights and candles.
2: And our cell phones have flashlights too, just in case.
9: Yes. Speaking of cell phones, you should probably turn your phones on airplane mode.
2: What? Why?
9: There'll be no cell service when we're deep underground.
8: Aww.
9: And we don't want our phones to run out of battery searching for signal.
6: Yeah, okay. There. Airplane mode on. It'll be so weird to be disconnected from the world all day.
2: I know, right? How are we going to survive?
9: I'll bet you won't even think about your phones once we're in the cave.
2: Sure, Dad.
9: Now, I want to make sure you understand the other supplies cavers need besides light. Any ideas?
2: Food and water? And trash bags?
9: Good job, girls.
10: We have sacks and snacks in our tiny backpacks.
9: And remember, don't hold back, stay with the pack.
6: Don't worry, Mr. Bianchi, we won't wander off.
9: In the pack.
6: Don't worry, Mr. Bianchi, we won't wander off.
9: In that case, let's make like an inchworm and squirm.
1: Huh?

0: hello to some of my favorite cave residents.
1: Cave residents? You mean like bats? Cool!
0: Well, bats are cool, but they're not my favorite cave resident.
1: Really? What's your favorite?
0: Well, let's see if you can figure it out. They're actually here in this room with us. But you might have an easier job spotting them if you turn on your headlights.
1: Okay, here goes. But I don't see anything except for rocks covered in moss.
2: Hey, I see something orange over in the corner by this puddle of water.
1: Where? Let me see. Cool, a salamander.
0: My favorite cave resident.
3: Hello, salamander.
4: Oh, look, another one. Hello to you, too.
1: Sorry to break it to you, Kira, but the salamanders aren't going to say hello back to you.
3: But it does look like they could wave at you with their super long tails.
0: More than half their length is tail. All right, let's continue on.
3: Goodbye, salamanders!
5: I always thought salamanders would be brown, but these are bright orange with black dots. And so many of them. 1, 2, 4, 5, 7 salamanders.
6: Hurry up, Viv. I don't want you to fall behind and get separated from the rest of us.
3: Coming!
5: How could I get separated? We're all in the same room.
3: Hey, where'd Josh go?
4: He disappeared through that hole. That's how we get into the main part of the cave.
5: What? That opening is like 10 inches high.
7: Yeah, we'd have walked right by it if your dad hadn't shown us where it is.
0: All right, in order to fit through, we all have to crawl on our stomachs just like Josh did. Just like
3: an inchworm!
8: Well, I'm ready to inch.
3: Oh, this is a lot of work.
0: But it's worth it. Just wait till you see the formations at the end of this passage.
3: Oh, my arms are tired of pulling me. Oh, but the cave is wider than I am tall. I wonder, could I roll on my side instead of crawling? Hey, yeah, it's easier to roll than to crawl.
7: Yeah, but you're not an inchworm anymore. I guess you're a pill bug now.
9: Hey, Dad, the tunnel gets wider and splits up here. What should I do?
0: Wait till the rest of us catch up, Josh. Okay, now that everyone is caught up, according to my map, we need to follow the higher passage. But first, let's shine our lights on the ceiling.
10: Wow.
3: That is so cool.
2: Such beautiful, glittering, white icicles.
11: But they can't be icicles, Kira, because it's not freezing. What are they, Mr. Bianchi?
0: They're called soda straws, Bryce. Think of them as baby stalactites.
2: Baby stalactites? Aw, they're so cute.
1: What's with girls and babies?
11: I know.
0: Soda straws are formed as water slowly leaches through cracks in the rock. See the drops of water at the tip?
3: Is that what makes them glitter?
0: Yes, it is. And it's also what makes them grow. Water is full of minerals, and as the water slowly drips down the straw and forms droplets at the tip, it leaves behind an infinitely small ring of mineral. So small that, depending on the circumstances, it can take about a year for a straw to even grow a millimeter.
11: Wow, that's a long time.
0: Uh-huh. And it only takes a couple of seconds to destroy a straw that might have taken thousands of years to form. That's why we never, ever want to touch any cave formations, no matter how cool they look.
5: Are there other formations in this cave, Dad?
0: Absolutely. So, down we go.
12: You know, girls and boys, soda straws in caves aren't the only things that can be destroyed in an instant.
13: Aunt Nikki is very right. You can build people up with the words you say, but you can also destroy their self-confidence and happiness by being mean. That's why in the Bible, Peter wrote that we should lay aside all malice, all deceit, hypocrisy, envy, and all evil speaking.
12: Mm-hmm. It's much better to encourage one another and build each other up. That's what Jesus wants us to do so we can live happy, meaningful lives.
13: The Bible is full of wisdom that can help us follow God's plan for our lives.
12: Yes, it is. That's why we're so passionate about sharing adventures in the Holy Bible with you boys and girls.
13: The Adventures are a series of free Bible lessons that go through Jesus' life, parables, and teachings,

0: and how to make good choices in our day-to-day lives.
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0: And now it's time to get back to our story called The Inchworm Adventure.
1: The group of happy cavers clambered over and crawled under rocks as they made their way deeper and deeper into Inchworm Cave. After an hour, they reached a large room with a high domed ceiling.
2: Wow! This room is bigger than our entire house!
3: I had no idea that caves could be so large!
4: All right, everyone, gather around, gather around. I want to show you something. Turn off your headlamps.
3: Whoa! This is the darkest dark I've ever been in. I can't even see my hand, even though I'm waving it right in front of my face.
4: When I was your age, I used to come here with my youth group. We'd turn off our lights and sing. And I must say, the sound of songs in the darkness is absolutely sublime.
5: Oh, can we sing in the darkness too?
6: Yeah, we could sing a song about caves.
3: I don't know about you guys, but I don't know any songs about caves.
2: Maybe we could make one up. I know. Let's sing A Hunting We Will Go, but change it to caving.
4: Sounds good. Give us a pitch, Vivian.

0: Wow, it sounds like a cathedral in here.
1: You're right, Dad. Singing in the darkness is the best.
2: Nah, crawling through cool tunnels is the best.
3: Well, then you're gonna love where we're going next, Josh.
2: A slot canyon. Awesome.
3: We'll follow this passage all the way to the end where there's a waterfall.
1: Cool.
0: Is it safe? I mean, it looks kind of tricky.
3: You'll do just fine. The canyon is super narrow, and there are plenty of hand and footholds, so turn your body sideways into a bridge. Keep your back to one wall and your hands and feet on the other, like this. See?
0: Oh, yeah, that does look easy. And you're right, it's so narrow that it's impossible to fall. Okay, I can do this.
3: That's the spirit. Josh, you go first, and then next, Bryce.
2: Ready to help me lead the expedition, Bryce?
4: Okay.
3: You're next, Kira. I'll stay between you and Viv so that I can help both of you.
5: Neither Vivian nor Kira needed help as they made their way through the passage. They easily found handholds and footholds, and often stopped to point out interesting formations to each other.
0: I really like how twisty and turny this canyon is. The elegant lines and curves would make a really beautiful painting.
3: The limestone was carved into these shapes by water over the years as it searched for the easiest way downhill.
4: Dad?
3: Yeah?
4: I wasn't sure if I should say anything, but I have a bad feeling about this.
3: Oh?
4: Yeah, I just thought you should know.
3: You don't need to worry, Viv. I've been in this cave before, and it's perfectly safe. Besides, I'm here to help you.
4: Okay. Dad?
3: Yeah, Viv?
4: I really do have a bad feeling about this, and it keeps getting worse. Can we go back to the large cavern?
3: I know you'd love seeing the waterfall at the end of this passage.
4: Please, Dad.
3: Well, okay. If you're sure you want to turn around.
4: I'm sure.
3: All right, then.
6: Josh?
2: Yeah?
6: We're gonna turn around.
2: What?
6: We're going back.
2: Well, okay. We're coming. What's going on?
3: We're gonna go back to the large cavern room.
2: Why?
4: Yeah, how come? I have a bad feeling about this passage.
2: You have a bad feeling?
4: A really bad feeling.
2: Are you getting claustrophobic?
4: No, but what if my feeling is God trying to tell me something?
0: You really think God is talking to you?
4: I don't know. I just really think we need to turn around.
3: Then around we go.
5: Since the canyon passage was so narrow and they couldn't pass each other, Vivian was now in the lead and Josh brought up the rear. When Vivian finally emerged from the passage and clambered back up into the large room, she breathed a sigh of relief.
4: Phew!
3: You sound happier, Viv.
4: I am.
0: Almost there! Oh no! I'm slipping! Ah!
2: Kira! Kira, are you okay?
0: I caught myself so I wouldn't fall, but my shoulder really hurts. Oh, ah.
7: Uh-oh, Kira. Your arm looks kind of funny.
3: I think you dislocated your shoulder.
7: Uh-oh.
0: Oh, no.
3: Do you know how to relocate it?
0: No. Oh, how am I ever going to get out of here?
3: It'll be okay, Kira. It'll be okay. Just breathe. Just breathe. In and out. You know, there you go. There you go. It'll be all right, I promise. We're going to make sure that you get help. But first, let's get you comfortable. Here, let me help you up. Careful. Now, here, you can sit on this rock. Careful.
0: And my shoulder hurts if I don't hold it out straight, but I'm not very strong.
3: Okay. I'm going to sit here next to you and support your arm for you.
4: Here, Kira. I'm ripping a hole in the bottom of this garbage bag, and I'm going to pull it over your head like a poncho. It'll help trap heat next to your body so that you don't get hypothermia.
0: Oh, thank you.
3: Good thinking, Vivian. Since we're underground, it's constantly about 55 degrees here in Inchworm Cave. Now, 55 degrees doesn't seem very cold when we're crawling through the cave, but we'll start feeling cold just by sitting here. Now, Josh, do you remember how to get back to the mouth of the cave?
2: Yes, I think so.
3: Just in case, open up my backpack, pull out the map.
2: Here,
8: Got it.
3: Well, I'm glad I taught you how to read it yesterday. Now you and Vivian go get help. When you get out of the cave, call 911 and then ask for a cave rescue team. You got it?
8: Uh-huh.
3: Don't worry, Kira. I'm not going anywhere.
7: What about me?
3: Well, Bryce, I need you to help me keep your sister company.
5: Vivian and Josh worked their way back across the large cavern, and then Josh led the way down the long passage on the other side. The passage seemed much longer than they remembered, and then...
8: Uh-oh. This isn't good.
4: What?
8: We've hit a dead end.
4: No way! Well, where's the crawlway that leads to the entrance of the cave?
8: Well, the map shows that this passageway should have led us right by it, but... I didn't see it when we came through. Oh,
4: neither did I.
8: I should have paid more attention on our way in. I never thought today would go like this.
4: Oh, no kidding. It's horrible.
8: Yeah.
4: Oh, I guess we have to turn around.
8: And hope that we find the crawlway on our way back.
3: Do you hear that, Kira? Someone's coming. Help has arrived.
8: No, Dad. Sorry. It's Viv and me. We couldn't find the crawlway that takes us to the mouth of the cave.
3: That's okay, son.
4: We hit a dead end. Are we trapped?
3: No, we are not trapped. Kira, I know how to get to the cave's entrance and probably should have gone to begin with. I'm sorry.
0: That's okay, Mr. Bianchi. You were holding up my arm.
3: Well, now I'm going to go get some help. Vivian, can you and Bryce take turns holding up Kira's arm?
7: Of course, Dad. I'll take my turn first.
3: Thank you, Bryce. Nobody should ever go caving alone, so Josh, you come with me.
8: Okay.
6: We'll be back as soon as we can.
4: Okay, Dad. Are you still warm enough, Kira?
7: Mm-hmm.
4: Here, let me get some granola bars. You guys are probably hungry. I sure am. All right, here you go, Kira.
0: Thanks, Viv.
4: This is good. Bryce, as soon as I'm done with my granola bar, I'll take your place so you can eat.
7: Okay. That's weird. My headlight is flashing.
0: Yours is too, Vivian.
4: Oh, no, of course. All of our headlights would run out of batteries at about the same time.
0: Well, they're getting dimmer. Oh, what are we gonna do now?
7: Don't worry, sis.
4: We have candles and flashlights here in our backpacks, remember?
0: But what if nobody comes back until everything is dead?
4: Maybe to conserve our lights, we should only turn them on and use them when we need to, just in case.
7: Okay.
0: Wow. It's really dark. I sure feel better when I can see.
4: I know, Kira. But we've got to remember the true source of peace doesn't come from our headlamps. It comes from God. He's with us even though we're way down deep in this cave.
0: Yeah. Yeah, you're right. I'm gonna trust him to get us out of here. And fast.
5: Vivian and Bryce took turns holding Kira's arm, offering encouraging words whenever her fear started to get the better of her. They were all relieved when eventually, after several dark, chilly hours, they heard the beautiful sound of thuds traveling toward them through the cave.
9: Kira! Hello? It's the cave rescue team. We're almost there.
0: Oh, we're saved. Quick, turn on a flashlight.
10: We see your light.
4: Here. We're over here.
10: I see you.
9: Aha. Here you are.
11: Hey, guys. My name is Travis, and this is Alyssa.
12: Hey there.
11: I'm in charge of the volunteer cave rescue team, and I'm guessing that the one with her arm sticking straight out is Kira.
0: Yeah.
11: Can you tell me what happened?
0: I was climbing up out of that passage that goes to the waterfall, and I started to slip. So I reached out to catch myself, and I dislocated my shoulder.
11: Well, let's see if we can relocate it for you. We need to get you up on that long rock, lying on your stomach, with your hurt arm hanging over the edge of the rock. Can you do that?
0: I think so.
4: Come on, Bryce, let's help Kira over to the rock.
11: Easy. You're doing great. Okay, now, just lie down.
0: All right.
11: Good. Now, I'm going to pull slightly on your arm.
7: Oh, I know it hurts here. You can squeeze my hand. Maybe that will help.
12: Unfortunately, it will hurt more before it gets better. The idea is to let gravity do most of the work and pull your shoulder away from your body until it pops back into place. But sometimes that takes a while. Well, it's been 15 minutes already, and we haven't relocated your shoulder yet. So we're just going to focus on getting you out of here. There's an ambulance at the trailhead waiting to take you to the hospital. The ER doctors will fix you up.
0: Okay.
7: All right, Kira, let me help you off this rock and we can start walking. Oh, it's all right, Kira, we've got you.
12: Don't worry about falling. Just put one foot in front of the next. There you go.
5: The group slowly walked Kira across the room, carefully maneuvering around the enormous rocks that littered the cavern's floor. When they crossed to the other side and entered the long passage, there weren't any more rocks in their way. And once there, the other members of the rescue team were there waiting to help.
12: All right, Kira. See the long orange litter that my teammates have set up on the ground?
7: It looks like a sled.
12: We're going to have you lie down in the litter on your back.
0: Okay.
12: Good. Now I'm going to move your arm in close to your body.
7: Oh, I know it hurts, but you're doing so well.
12: We'll just wrap the tarp around you.
7: And fasten the strap so you're held tight and won't slide around. There. She's secure.
12: All right, everybody. Let's pick her up on the count of three. One, two, three. You all right there, Kira? All right, then. Let's get you out of here.
5: The cave rescue team carried Kira as gently as they could down the long passage until they got to the crawlway, where Travis instructed the rescue crew on how to proceed.
12: Okay, obviously we can't carry the litter anymore. From here on out, we'll need to shove it along as we crawl. Carefully, let's set her down. The best way for us to get through this tight space is to move in unison. When I say push, slide the litter forward. Then we'll crawl to catch up. And so on. Ready?
7: Ready.
12: Push. Crawl. Push. Crawl. Push. Crawl.
5: After pushing and crawling through the 400-foot crawlway, the cave rescue team triumphantly emerged from Inchworm Cave.
0: We made it!
12: You're a trooper, all right. Now, all we have to do is carry you to the trailhead, and the ambulance will take you from there.
0: Thank you. Thank you for rescuing me.
5: After Kira was bundled into the waiting ambulance, Josh, Bryce, and Vivian piled into the car and Mr. Bianchi sped to the hospital. By the time they got there, the ER doctor had already relocated Kira's shoulder, which had been out of socket for nearly 10 hours.
4: Look, guys, my shoulder looks normal again.
13: Yay!
0: Well, normal except for the blue sling I have to wear for the next week.
14: Kira, I came as soon as I heard. Are you all right?
0: Hi, Mom. Yes, I'm all right. Now.
14: What happened? I want to hear all about how you were rescued.
0: Well, Mom, the cave rescue team was amazing. But I don't think they're really who rescued me from the cave.
15: What?
0: I think it was God.
14: Tell me, what happened?
0: Well, we were in a really small, twisty tunnel, which would have been almost impossible to get out of if I dislocated my shoulder there. But we turned around because Vivian had a strong impression that we needed to go back. I was rescued because Vivian listened to God's voice.
16: Wow, Aunt Nikki, do you think God spoke to Vivian?
5: Well, Uncle John, Kira told me this story herself. She truly believes that Vivian heard, or rather felt, God's voice, and I agree with her.
16: Me too. There have been many times when God has spoken to people in a voice that they could hear with their ears, but most of the time he speaks in a still, small voice that we feel in our hearts.
5: The important thing is that we stop and pray and listen. And because God is with us, we can always ask for help.
16: I just love hearing stories about God's direct intervention in people's lives. Stories like a stalled truck and the lost goggles, about how God performs two miracles for a young girl named Janet.
5: Or stories like Grandpa Jack's attic, about how an angel saved Grandpa Jack's life when he was a young man.
16: There are so many stories like this.
5: Yes, so until you tune into Your Story Hour again, remember that God loves you very much.
16: And Aunt Nikki and I love you too.
5: Mm-hmm, very much. Goodbye.

0: ancient observatories refute the evolutionary view? 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And now, here's our Creation Moments host, Ian Taylor.
1: The Bible pictures mankind as intelligent, able to learn about the creation and teach others from the very first day of its existence. According to Genesis, the first men were even building cities, inventing musical instruments, crafting in bronze and iron, and keeping calendars. The Bible's picture of advanced, intelligent, and ever-curious man is further supported by the discovery, all over the world, of ancient observatories. Some of these observatories, such as Stonehenge, are so ancient that little is known about the builders. In fact, when many of the structures which are now known to be observatories were first discovered, no one could figure out the purpose of these structures. Recently, 60 additional observatories were positively identified in the American Southwest. The first and most famous is the so-called Sun Dagger of New Mexico. Two spiral designs had been cut into the rock so that a shaft of light passing through nearby rocks would illuminate the key portions of the carvings only on solstices and equinoxes. The creation itself declares the glory of the Creator, but man's own activities provide a strong witness to the fact that the Bible's story of the special creation of intelligent, inquisitive man is completely reliable.
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4: Look, we're gonna make it here, all right? We've got to. Maya? Maya? Maya, say something! Maya? Hey, help us here, will you? Help us out here! Now! Hey! No. No. God. God, can you hear me? Save my little girl! So where's your compassion? Where's all that love that I hear so much about? Are you gonna take her away from me too? You already took everything else! God, save Maya, please. I'll do anything. I'll live a better life, okay? I'll be a better person. I'll do whatever you want. Just save my little girl, will you? Will you?
3: And now, Unfinished Business, Part 2.
5: Hold on. I see something over there.
4: Yeah, got an adult male here. Not conscious. Breathing. Cut up pretty bad. Looks like he might have a leg fracture. He's got a pulse.
5: Help me move this stuff off.
4: Okay.
5: Here, One, two, three.
4: There's a girl.
5: She doesn't look good. Check her pulse. Can you get to her arm?
4: It's hard. Here, I'll try her neck. Weak and pretty. I don't think she's gonna make it, boss.
5: Fire dispatch, this is 1491. Over.
6: Go ahead, 1491.
5: I have two for you. Female, looks about 13 years old, unconscious, breathing weak, pulse weak and thready. Severe head trauma with massive blood loss. And a male, approximately 45, unconscious, breathing, massive lacerations. Appears to have a leg fracture. Can you put life flight on airborne standby?
7: Hello, Maya. It's your dad. The doctor released me today. Turned out I didn't need a cast. Instead, he put me in this walking boot. Pretty snazzy, huh? He says after a few weeks, I should be okay. And I know you're gonna be okay, too. I'm counting on it. Your family has been keeping watch over you. Caleb was here last evening. Your mom kept watch overnight, and Well, Tiffany's coming this afternoon, and I'll come back for you tonight, too, okay? I promise.
6: Tom?
7: John, Mary.
8: We didn't want to disturb you.
6: No, no, we just wanted to check up on you and Maya and let you know we're here if you need anything.
7: Yeah, that's nice of you. Thanks.
8: How are you feeling?
7: I'll be fine. It's her I'm worried about. The doctor's supposed to give us a report sometime today.
6: Well, there's someone else who would really like to see Maya, if it's all right.
7: Sure.
6: Good. Mike?
9: Hello, Mr. Richter.
7: Michael?
6: Mike had some things to say to Maya. Some unfinished business.
7: Oh. All right.
8: Go ahead, Mike.
9: It's kind of weird talking to her like this.
6: I know, son. But, you know, they've done studies which show people who are unconscious can comprehend what you're saying, so...
8: But more importantly, you need to do this for your own sake, Mike. Make it right.
9: Okay. Maya, I was going to apologize to you, but I never got to you in time. Now I have to apologize for not apologizing. Maya, I'm sorry for those things I said to you, the day I said you should go home. I know that hurt you. I could see it in your eyes. And it was all over something so stupid, too. What's important is friends. So if you can hear me, I just wanted to say, I'm sorry. I hope you can forgive me, okay?
8: You feel better, honey?
9: I wish she could tell me it's okay.
8: It's okay.
6: You can wait for us out in the hall, son. All right, we'll be right out.
9: Yes, sir.
6: Goodbye.
7: So, what was that all about?
8: Well, Mike knows that when we confess what we've done wrong, get it out in the open, God forgives us, and he cleanses away our wrongdoing.
7: You sound just like Maya, like a walking Sunday school lesson.
6: Yeah. Well, all right, then, Tom, we'll... Listen, would you mind if we prayed before we leave?
7: Oh, sure.
6: Good. Good, thanks. All right, our heads. Father God, oh, we all love Maya. But we know you love her even more. And we ask that you would come here now and fill this room with your presence. And would you heal Maya? Please bring her back to us, whole and complete and recovered. And give Tom and Monica and all the kids peace in the midst of all they're going through. Please carry them, Father, and hold them so very close. In Jesus' precious name. Amen.
8: Amen.
7: Thanks.
8: Are you doing all right, Tom?
7: Just fine.
8: Are you sure?
7: Yeah, maybe next time you can ask God why all these things are happening all at once.
6: Tom, listen, would you like to talk about it?
7: Not really. I'm just tired.
8: I understand.
6: Sure.
8: We've been there. And something we've learned is that sometimes God uses circumstances to get our attention, to get us to look up to him.
7: Yeah, thanks.
10: It's you, Tom. Face up to reality here, would you? If you hadn't been working so late, none of this would have happened to Maya. I'm right, aren't I? Oh, she wanted so badly to see you, but you were too busy trying to keep everything afloat.
7: I know.
10: Oh, right now I'm worried. Where's the fight in you, Tom? Are you just giving up? Are you just going to quit?
7: I've got something to do.
10: What?
7: Some unfinished business. Tiffany?
11: Hello, Dad.
7: How's she doing?
11: Nothing's changed.
7: And how about you?
11: Well, Caleb said he couldn't do the morning shift tomorrow, but he can come in the afternoon.
7: Tiffany.
11: Since tomorrow's Saturday, I can work the morning.
7: Tiffany.
11: The nurse said she needed to give Maya a bath tomorrow.
7: Tiffany, look at me. I'm sorry I haven't been there for you. I realize the trouble you've been having lately is... Well, it's probably because... You weren't able to talk things through with your father. Like we used to.
11: Yeah, like we used to.
7: I'm sorry.
11: I've got homework I've got to do.
7: I understand.
11: Good night, Dad.
7: Good night.
8: John? John, are you awake?
12: Yeah.
8: What time is it?
12: It's 2:11. Something strange is going on here.
8: What?
12: Well, I woke up out of a sound sleep about 10 minutes ago.
8: Is it about Tom Richter?
12: Yeah. I felt God prompt me to pray for him. But, I mean, how did you know?
8: I just had a dream about Tom.
12: Oh.
8: He was trapped in some kind of pit, and we were trying to get him out.
12: Well, looks like we've got an assignment here.
8: Oh.
12: What do you think?
8: I think you're right.
12: Yeah, all right, let's see. Father God, you've got our attention. Mary and I join together in prayer for Tom Richter. Mm. We pray that you would reach down and touch Tom with your love.
8: We pray that you would rescue him from whatever dark pit he's in.
12: Amen, amen. And Lord, I remember him talking about all these things happening at once. And we know about Maya, of course, and what's happened to his office. But whatever he's going through right now, would you please use these circumstances to draw him to you? And we pray for Tom's salvation, Lord. And we pray also...
8: John? Mm-hmm. John?
12: What is it?
8: There's a man out there on the corner. Look, under the streetlight.
12: Who would be wandering around at this time of the morning?
8: And it's starting to rain. Oh, he looks like he's lost.
12: Oh, my. Guess who it is. Tom! Tom, is that you?
9: Yeah, it's me.
12: Well, come on. I've got an umbrella for you here.
9: Yeah, thanks.
12: Tom, are you all right? Look, come on, why don't you come down to the house and we...
9: No, I can't. This is Gilead Lane. It takes all I have just to stand here. I can't walk any further.
12: Why are you here, Tom?
9: What time is it?
12: It's 2:21.
9: Strange. Very strange.
12: Yeah, I would agree with you there.
9: And what day is it?
12: It's Saturday.
9: No, the date.
12: June 3rd.
9: 2 more minutes.
12: Now, I don't understand.
9: That's when it happened, John.
12: When what happened?
9: It was June 3rd, 2:23 in the morning, the exact moment.
12: The accident?
9: Yes. I woke up not long ago. I was wide awake. It wasn't the rainstorm. Somehow I knew I had to be here. And just before you came, I started thinking, it's the exact date, the exact time. John, what's going on? Am I going insane?
12: No, Tom. I think God's trying to get your attention.
9: Mary?
12: What?
8: Tom.
12: Oh, Mary. Yeah, you didn't have to come out here in the rain, honey.
8: I didn't want to miss out on anything. I've got an extra umbrella for you, Tom.
9: No, thank you. I'm sorry to trouble you all. This is just a very weird night.
12: No, you weren't the one troubling us, Tom.
9: I don't understand.
8: God really loves you, Tom. He woke us both up at 2 o'clock this morning just so we could pray for you.
9: To pray for me?
12: Oh, God, put you on our minds, friend. Mary, she even had a dream about you.
8: Yes.
12: Believe me, we don't wake up like this every night.
8: It's kind of a miracle. It's God's miracle for you.
12: Right, and that's when we saw you out the window.
8: Now why don't we go inside where it's a little drier? I can fix some coffee.
9: What time is it now?
12: 2:23. Tom, don't you see what's happening? God's reaching out to you. He wants to take you back to that night, and he wants to heal you. He wants to forgive you for what happened. But you need to ask him, right?
9: Like when Michael asked Maya?
12: Yes, exactly. That's it. God loves you, Tom. And he wants you to look to him for forgiveness, to be his son. Come on. The time is now, Tom, to trust him and to accept his love for you.
9: No, I know what you're asking, and I can't. I don't deserve it.
12: None of us deserve God's love.
8: You don't have to qualify to be a Christian. Just believe.
12: Don't you see how much God cares for you, Tom? Calling us out here tonight. And with the twister that hit your office. It was a miracle you and Maya survived. You know that?
4: Maya may not make it. God hasn't kept his end of the bargain.
12: What bargain?
4: Nothing. I've got to go. I'm sorry to have troubled you.
12: Tom? No, Tom!
8: Let him go, John. God's got him.

0: I want to be upfront with you.
1: I appreciate that.
0: I'm concerned. Usually in cases like these, the patient comes around in 1 or 2 days. But 3 days is a long time to be unconscious. Her CAT scan came back clear. No bleeding on the brain. But I'm going to order an MRI tomorrow. That should give us a clearer picture of what we're dealing with.
1: All right.
0: I know this is hard on you, but we're doing...
1: No, I understand.
0: I'll touch base with you tomorrow.
1: Fine. Hello, Maya. I got you some balloons today. Yellow, your favorite color. You used to like yellow balloons when you were little. Maybe I should have gotten you some yellow flowers instead. Well, I was at the office this morning. They got it fixed up temporarily, but I didn't get much work done. Spent a lot of time just thinking about you, about how things are so different now, about a lot of things. Well, your mother is coming in after me for the overnight shift, all right? Then Tiffany will be here in the morning.
2: Please try not to wear that awful perfume.
1: What?
2: I can't stand that perfume she wears. It smells like an old sack.
1: Maya? Maya, you're awake. You're here. You're with us.
2: Yes? Where am I, anyways?
1: You're in the hospital, sweetie.
2: Mm.
1: But you're back. You're here with me. You're back.
2: Yeah. It's like it's all a dream. Like I went off on a trip far away.
3: And now you're coming home.
2: Yeah. So what about your office?
1: Well, I talked to the contractor yesterday. He says that he can get the office repaired and ready to go in about 3 weeks. One of the hardest parts is getting the tree off the roof.
2: So that's what hit us.
1: Mm-hmm.
2: I keep seeing these yellow balloons everywhere. And who are all these people waving at? Is there a parade or something?
1: There sure is. Mm-hmm. And you're it.
2: What?
1: Roll down your window.
2: I can't believe this. A parade for me?
1: Welcome home, Maya.
2: Thanks for taking these walks with me, Dad.
1: The doctor said it would be good for both of us. And I'd agree. I've enjoyed it.
2: Maybe we can keep taking these walks even after my recovery.
1: That'd be nice.
2: Pretty day. Dad, this is Gilead Lane. Are you sure you're okay to...
1: Yes, Maya. Let's walk down Gilead Lane.
2: Okay. Dad?
1: Yeah, I'm sorry. It's still tough for me to walk down this road.
2: We can go back if you want.
1: No. I've got some unfinished business to take care of. And here we are at the Keys house. This is the tree.
2: The flowers are so beautiful. Someone told me Mr. Key planted these flowers as a memorial garden.
1: Yes, I heard that too. Maya, I believe your dad is ready.
2: Ready?
1: I'm ready to make good on a promise.
2: I don't understand.
1: Well, when the storm hit that night, I saw you dying, Maya. And I made a deal with God. I asked him to save your life, and in return, I would do whatever he wanted. And so I'm ready. I'm ready to accept Jesus.
2: Really, Dad? Because you really want to, or because you made a deal?
1: I really want to, Maya.
2: So, do you want to go to a church?
1: No, I want to accept Jesus right here. right here, the tree where it all happened. But I don't know what to say. Can you help me?
2: Yeah, sure I can. Okay, let's kneel down. All right, just say these words after me, okay?
1: Go ahead, Maya.
2: Dear God.
1: Dear God.
2: I believe your son Jesus died for me and rose again so that I could be saved.
1: I believe your son Jesus died for me and rose again so I could be saved.
2: Please save me now.
1: Please save me now.
2: Forgive me of all my sin.
1: Forgive me of all of my sin.
2: And I confess that Jesus is the Lord of my life from now on.
1: And I confess that Jesus is the Lord of my life from now on.
2: Forever.
1: Forever.
2: In Jesus' name I pray.
1: In Jesus' name I pray.
2: Amen.
1: Amen.
2: You did it.
1: Maya, very few people know this, but ever since that night, I've had this nagging, awful feeling in the pit of my stomach. And it gets worse every time I get near Gilead Lane. Maya, it's gone. I mean, that awful feeling is totally gone.
2: Wow.
1: It's like I've had a nice hot shower on the inside of me. It's strange. It's amazing. What is going on with me?
2: It's Jesus. That's what he does. Someone's coming. Do you think we'll get in trouble for kneeling here?
1: I don't care.
4: Tom? Tom Richter?
1: Grace?
2: Grace! My dad just accepted Jesus. Right here, under the tree.
4: He did what?
1: It's true. It just happened.
4: Oh.
1: Maya led me in the prayer, and I don't think I'll ever be the same. Grace?
2: Why are you crying?
4: I have prayed for this day for years. You know, it was this time of year when it happened.
1: I know.
4: Now this tree has a whole new meaning for you.
1: You're right.
4: Tom, remember when I said I forgave you?
1: Yes.
4: Can you accept that now?
1: Yes. Yes, I can. And I do.
4: Good. Good for you. And now, can you forgive yourself?
1: Now that's a whole different story.
4: No, Tom. It's all part of the same story. God's forgiven you, and you accept it.
1: Mm-hmm.
4: I forgave you, and you accept it.
1: Yeah.
4: Now that you have Jesus in you, are you able to forgive yourself? Are you ready to take that step?
1: I believe, with his help, I can.
4: I know.
1: And so, I forgive myself.
4: Oh, so happy.
2: Dad?
1: Yeah?
2: I've never seen you cry before.
4: Oh.
1: It's been a long time. A long time. I think I need to hug somebody.
2: Okay.
4: This is good.
2: So do you think we can take another walk tomorrow?
1: We sure can. And we can take a walk right here, down Gilead Lane.
5: Therefore, if anyone is in Christ, he is a new creation. The old has gone, the new has come. Those words come from a passage in the Bible known as 2 Corinthians 5:17. Pretty awesome, huh? See, Tom's world was totally falling apart, and right there in the middle of it, he finally found the faith to ask Christ for forgiveness. In doing so, he also found the strength to forgive himself. By the way, remember the guy I was telling you about last week, Saul? Soon after he heard the voice of Jesus, his name was changed from Saul to Paul, and he began preaching the gospel to anyone who would listen. You want to hear something cool? That verse that I just read about being a new creation, he wrote it. That's right, God used Paul in a really big way. The same way he's going to use Tom, and the same way he wants to use you. Maybe you've got some questions about how God wants to use you. If so, you should talk to your mom or dad or the pastor at your church. You can also talk to the people at 1-888-NEED-HIM. They'll be happy to share more about the plan God has for you. Today's show, Unfinished Business Part 2, is a production of Keys for Kids Ministries, a listener-supported ministry. 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Our recording engineer was Roy Wallace, while John Campbell supplied the music for today's show. Our executive producer was Terry Ritchie, and I'm Zach. We'll see you next time on Keys for Kids Beyond Gilead.

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7: Thank you, Bob. Well, it's time once again to send our two teams out to an exciting new location. The Creation Response Team executed a victorious strategy on our last episode at Mount St. Helens, but now it's the Explorer Society's turn. Team leader Dr. Shannon Hunt, where are we going?
8: We're going in search of Tiktaalik.
9: You've got to be kidding.
7: Who's Tiktaalik?
10: In April of 2006, a team of scientists announced their discovery of Tiktaalik.
11: Many are considering this creature to be one of the best examples of an evolutionary missing link.
10: And in my opinion, this is a serious blow to those who do not accept the fact of evolution.
7: Now, where is the search for these fossils going to lead us?
9: Willie, that's almost as amazing as the fossil. We're going to Ellesmere Island.
11: Uh-oh.
7: Sounds like Angela knows where that is. But for the rest of us, Jack, can you tell us?
9: Willie, the site's not too far below the North Pole. This time of year should be nice, but the wilderness definitely has its challenges.
7: Well, first of all, can you explain the evolution from fish to land?
11: Yes, we believe that we began to see the journey from water to sea about 380 million years ago as some fish began evolving tetrapod-like attributes.
7: Hold on there, Mariah. Explain what a tetrapod is for our audience.
11: A tetrapod is an animal with a backbone, or spinal column, and four limbs. Anyway, it's thought that fish continue to evolve upward, eventually becoming suited for life on land.
7: And how does this Tiktaalik fossil fit?
11: Well, it's rather exciting, Willie. I mean, up till now, we haven't found the fossils to completely document the transition from fish to land-dwelling animals. There's been a bit of a gap. Well, Tiktaalik is helping to close that gap. It appears to be a fish with some very strong tetrapod characteristics.
7: Creation Response Team, what do you think about all this?
12: I guess we'll get down to what these fossils really mean and try to point out the assumptions being made by the evolutionists. I should also point out that creation would also predict that we find fossils buried in water-deposited sediment as a result of the worldwide flood. And this is what we see with the discovery of Tiktaalik.
7: Thanks, Kendall. Ladies, this is a harsh environment. Are you coming with your babies?
13: Well, Willie, we're a family and a team, and we love to go on these adventures together. I guess we'll have to discuss it, but I would assume we're going to give it a try.
7: And now, just a reminder of the rules. Both teams will be sent out to the site and given 3 days to collect evidence to support their case. While in the field, our producer, Dwayne Gibbons, will follow them around with a camera, documenting every struggle, every adventure, and every victory that they'll encounter along their way. Each team also has their own camera. Upon your return, our live studio audience will vote for the team that they think best established proof for their worldview. Bob, remind us again of that prize.
6: The loser of each week's competition will take home $50,000. The winner, $100,000. The overall winner on all 5 weeks will walk away with another $500,000.
7: That's a grand total of $1.25 million. Okay, after this commercial break, we'll send our two teams off to Ellesmere Island in the Canadian Arctic.
2: Okay, Creation Response Team, the Hilo pilot told me this is the last of your things. Welcome to Ellesmere Island.
14: Thanks, Dwayne.
15: Hey, Jonathan, can you carry these over to the tents?
16: Oh, no problem, Mr. Brennan.
2: Wait, I'd like to give you a rundown on how we're set up.
13: That'd be helpful. Thanks.
2: Okay, the Explorer Society is set up right over there. The actual fossil site is just about half a mile that way.
17: Oh, Kendall's already down there. And so's the Explorer Society.
2: Yes, they wanted to jump right on it. Okay, yesterday the crew from Battle of the World Views worked hard to set up for you. Right over there is a supply of water. All your tents are set up, and they even drove down a quad from Grice Fjord for each of the two teams.
18: What's a quad, Dad?
15: Well, Ryan, it's like a four-wheeled motorcycle.
2: Finally, I know most of your equipment uses satellite communications, and that's going to be a problem. For example, here at camp, we are unable to communicate with the outside world. But just a couple of miles away is a high ridge. Yesterday, before the setup crew left, they found a sweet spot right over there where we can get a radio signal.
17: And remember how our communicator watches work. If we're close enough to each other, they use a direct link, so we probably won't have a problem talking to each other. But when we get out of range, they automatically switch over to a satellite signal, which probably won't be very dependable up here.
15: Jonathan, shall we get those duffel bags over to the tents?
16: Sure thing, Mr. Brennan. We'll see you guys over at the tents.
17: All right,
15: thank you,
17: bye.
18: See you later.
17: Dwayne, it's much warmer here than I thought it was going to be.
2: Yeah, I was talking to one of the locals when we were at Grice Fjord. He said this was one of the warmest days yet this summer.
17: Well, it must be in the high 50s.
18: Well, that's not so warm, Mom.
19: Mom, I just think it's so weird how the sun never sets.
2: But then in winter, it stays dark 24 hours a day.
19: Wow, this place is a little unusual. I mean, here's patches of snow, and then giant stretches of hilly desert, and no trees.
20: But it's gorgeous in its own way, isn't it, Ryan?
17: Mm-hmm.
20: Look at those wildflowers right over there.
17: How far are we from Grice Fjord?
2: I think we're a little more than 100 miles west of Grice Fjord.
17: Mr. Gibbons, Grice Fjord isn't the only town on this island, is it?
2: Yes and no. Further north in the middle of the island is a military base at Eureka. There's a small rotating staff that lives there. Then at the very top of the island is the settlement of Alert. It's the most northerly town in the world. Just a handful of people live there on a permanent basis.

0: It would be great video. If you do, let's just clean it up as best you can to get some good video before you seal it up in plaster jacket to get it back home. It
1: sounds good.
2: All right, so where do we start?
0: I was thinking that we need to explain the basics for our viewers.
3: I agree. Do you want me to do a piece on how we classify fish?
0: That would be great. Jonathan, you always do a great job interviewing. Do you want to ask her questions?
2: Yeah, sure.
3: Okay, Jonathan, I want to start with the fish group as a whole and keep working my way down the groupings until we get to Tiktaalik.
2: Yes, ma'am.
0: Okay, I'm rolling. Jonathan?
2: Miss Meadows, can you tell us how they classify fish?
3: Well, Jonathan, fish are usually divided into two main categories. Jawless fish, like the lampreys and hagfish, and jawed fish, which is every other type of fish.
2: So if there's such a large group of jawed fish, can we break them down into subcategories?
3: Yes, into two more. First is the cartilaginous fish, which have a soft skeleton made from cartilage. This would include rays and sharks. The other group is the bony fish, which have hard, bony skeletons, and this is by far the largest group.
2: And so I'll bet that group can be broken down even smaller.
3: Yes. Again, two groups. First would be the ray-finned fish, and then there's the less common lobe-finned fish that we're interested in.
2: What's the difference between the two?
3: Well, the ray fin fish are the ones that we most commonly think of. Their fins are made from rays of bones. They fan out. However, lobe fin fish have the same thing, but on the end of little stumpy stalks of flesh supported by segments of bone.
2: And that's the group that Tiktaalik comes from.
3: Exactly, Jonathan. Tiktaalik rosae comes from the groupings of the lobe fin fish.
4: And it's those fins that are a big part of the controversy.
1: You've got that right.
4: Jonathan, it's important to remember why classification is so important to an evolutionist like Mariah. By grouping fish into categories like this, they're trying to understand how one type of fish evolved from another. They believe that similar traits are evidence of a common ancestor. Am I representing you accurately?
3: Yes, I believe so. It'd make sense that common traits should give us clues about the close evolutionary relationship of these fish.
4: But Jonathan, there's a problem. As it turns out, many fish have the traits of one group and other traits that are also similar to another group. So while these groupings can help us better understand the different varieties of animals, to try and group them based on evolutionary history can turn into a nightmare. They just don't fit into a smooth transition from one type of fish to another.
2: How do we look at these classifications?
4: In Genesis 1, 20 and 21, it says, "And God said, let the waters bring forth abundantly the moving creature that hath life, and fowl that may fly above the earth in the open firmament of heaven. And God created great whales and every living creature that moveth, which the waters brought forth abundantly after their kind, and every winged fowl after his kind. And God saw that it was good." So, Jonathan, when we see these different groups of fish, we realize that God created distinct kinds of fish that have expressed all kinds of wonderful variety.
2: So, when we see common traits, it doesn't point to a common ancestor. Instead, it points to the fact that they have the same creator.
4: Yes, God equipped them differently with the different designs that they needed to live as He designed them to do.
0: Well, Kendall, you managed to even squeeze the creation message into a talk about fish classification.
4: It's my job.
1: Okay, guys, if there's any chance we're going to find a Tiktaalik fossil, we'd better get busy.
5: Hello?
6: Miles, it's me, Devin.
5: Devin, my friend. How are you on the top of the world? Are you still in Grice Fjord?
6: Yes. I'll bet that this is the only place on Ellesmere Island that's got a phone.
5: So, did you do what I asked you to do?
6: Not yet. I just feel ridiculous.
5: Look, I want you to charter a helo. And get up there and rub that meat all over their tent and around their campsite.
6: All right, I think I have a pilot who's ready to fly me out there right now, so I better go.
4: Angela, are you still awake?
7: Oh, yes. Joseph Caleb isn't sleeping.
4: Well, it's probably because the sun's still up. But look over there at Katie and Jonathan. They're sure out.
7: They were really tired. It was a long day getting here and setting up camp.
4: Mm. Yeah. What's wrong, honey? You're worried about Joseph, aren't you?
7: I guess it's a little intimidating being so far out in the Arctic wilderness.
4: What's wrong?
7: Kendall, listen.
4: What in the world was that? You're right, honey. There's something out there. Where's
7: Dad! Dad! What's going on?
4: Katie, get over here with your mother and me.
5: Jonathan! Jonathan, wait!

0: over here.
1: But those are wolves.
2: He's trying to get in.
0: He's coming to the tank. Grab the baby. Oh, no.
2: There's one right there. His head's through.
0: Lisa, now let's both shoot up in the air.
3: Yes, sir.
4: Praise the Lord, he was watching over us.
0: Amen.
5: What a nightmare.
4: I agree. That was so scary. I thought we were going to lose little Joseph Caleb.
5: Me too.
4: Guys, I hate to say it, but I don't think this is good for our babies up here in this wilderness like this.
5: Oh, yes, I feel the same way.
0: Me too. Jim, I think we ought to try to get our wives and babies back to civilization.
6: I agree. Let's get them back to Grice Fjord. We can all head back in the morning after we get a little sleep.
5: No, no, Kendall, you can't. You have to be here to challenge what the Explorer Society is going to be saying about that fish fossil.
0: Ah, I guess you're right. Well, how are the rest of you feeling? Do you want to stay?
7: We're fine.
8: Up to it.
7: Let's do this.
9: Good morning, Moms.
5: Hey. Hello.
9: So, I heard about your little adventure last night.
5: Yes. I guess Jim and Kendall discovered that there were some stakes purposely buried under our tents to attract wild animals.
9: You're kidding!
5: It does make you wonder, though, who else is out here with us?
4: Well, and I, for one, am not going to stick around to find out.
9: That's right. I hear you two are calling it quits.
4: We're not quitting. We just think that this might have been a little too much for our little ones.
9: That's got to be your first priority. Everything takes a backseat when they're that age.
4: You make it sound like they're a distraction.
9: No, they're not a distraction. It's just that when you have children, it can become your whole life.
5: But Shannon, what better joy could there be than pouring your life into your children? Well, there's a verse in the Bible that says, "For what shall it profit a man if he shall gain the whole world and lose his own soul?" Mark 8:36. Well, Shannon, what if I gained the whole world, but I lost my child soul?
9: I understand. But I just don't think a woman has to give up her entire life when she has kids. I mean, look at you two. All the rest of us are uncovering scientific discoveries, learning the great mysteries of the world, and all the while you two are changing diapers.
5: Ouch.
9: Sorry, that was uncalled for.
5: Have we done something to offend you?
9: No, actually, it's my fault. I can't explain it. For some reason, I just find myself frustrated when I'm around you. I guess I can't stand that cutesy-wootsy mom thing. But it's not right for me to let my frustrations out on you. I'll try better to bite my tongue when I'm feeling it coming on.
5: Okay. If you ever need to talk about it, let us know.
9: Right.
4: For now, we need to say goodbye to the others before we go.
9: All right. Have a good Hilo ride. By the way, when you see Kendall, let him know we want to start filming down at the fossil site.
5: Oh, we will.
10: Okay, guys, let's get some video recorded here. I feel like we've all been a little distracted.
0: Yeah, I'm sorry, Dwayne, but now that the wives and the babies are headed to safety, I think we're going to be able to focus on the task at hand.
11: Hello, Dad? Dad, are you there?
0: I'm sorry, Dwayne, let me get this. Katie, what's up? Is it all right, Dwayne?
10: Sure, it's only half a mile. Does Katie know how to drive one?
0: Oh, yeah, she's driven before in New Mexico. Okay, Katie, just take it easy with Ryan on there with you, all right?
11: Yes, sir. See you in a little while.
10: Okay, if you're ready to record now, let's do it.
0: Roll.
10: You got it.
0: Now, Jonathan, remember how we were talking about how some fish have the same kind of characteristics from different groups of fish?
12: Yes, sir.
0: Well, I think it's important to understand the concept of a mosaic creature.
12: A mosaic creature?
0: Yes. This is an animal that has the characteristics from several different animals.
12: Oh, like a platypus.
0: Exactly.
12: It's a mammal that lays eggs like a reptile. It has a bill and webbed feet like a duck, a tail like a beaver, and spurs on its hind feet like a spiny anteater. Except it gives off venom. That's one crazy animal.
0: Yeah, sure is. I mean, where did it evolve from, and how you classify it? Instead, I believe the Creator made the platypus with all these traits that are similar to completely unrelated animals. And we see other examples like this throughout the animal kingdom.
12: But how does that apply to the world of fish?
0: Well, Jonathan, evolutionists are excited about Tiktaalik because they think it shares some characteristics that are similar to tetrapods. So, evolutionists believe this fish was in the middle of evolving to be a tetrapod. But what if it was just a mosaic creature? What if it was a fish that simply shared characteristics that were somewhat similar to that of tetrapods?
12: So, Dad, they believe that Tiktaalik was an ancestor to a creature that crawled out of the water and began to breathe air and able to support itself enough to walk on land, right? But there's other fish that we know of that do that type of thing, isn't there?
0: Well, you know, that's the ironic thing, Jonathan. The snakehead fish can wiggle along the shore and can spend hours out of the water. So can the walking catfish and mudskippers and the climbing perch. And I guess this proves our point. All of these fish can do what you'd expect of the ancestor of a land-dwelling animal to do. And yet, none of these are considered by evolutionists to be in the direct line of the first creature that crawled out of the water. They're too different from tetrapods in other ways. Jonathan, this just shows what a hard task evolutionists have, trying to line all the animals up into an evolutionary progression from fish to land dweller. It's because the fossils and animals we find just don't line up. They have too many mosaic characteristics. And again, it seems like strong evidence that one animal did not evolve into another, but that the Creator made each kind of animal with the characteristics it needs to survive in its specific environment.
1: Tiktaalik?
3: Yes!
0: All right!
10: That was great footage. Come on, let's go!
2: Hang on, Ryan! Katie, where'd you learn to do this?
7: Well, I've gone a couple of times with my friend Danielle's family. They like to head out to the high desert back home.
2: Katie, look!
7: What in the world is that?
2: Oh, it's a musk ox!
7: Look out, you're going right for it!
2: Hold on, Ryan!
7: Katie, watch out! It's too steep on the slope!
2: It's starting to slide!
7: It's got no slope!
2: Lean this way!
12: I can't believe it. Dr. West, you found a Tiktaalik fossil.
6: No kidding. This is a discovery of a lifetime for a paleontologist.
0: Congratulations, Glenn.
8: Yes, Glenn, this is excellent.
6: Thanks, Kendall and Priest. Dwayne, are you getting this on video?
10: Yes, sir.
5: And look here, Jonathan.
12: Another one?
8: I think we have two here.
10: All right. Well, I've got the camera rolling. Tell me about this fossil.
6: It's estimated that this particular creature lived 383 million years ago.
12: So how long did it supposedly take for a fish to evolve into a land-dwelling creature?
6: Jonathan, based on the fossil evidence, we believe that the transition began about 385 million years ago and was complete by about 365 million years ago.
12: So it took 20 million years?
5: Yes, Jonathan, that's our current thinking.
0: As you know, I do not believe that evolution is even possible or has ever been observed. But let's just say it could happen. You're telling me that a fish could turn into a tetrapod in a mere 20 million years of evolutionary time?
13: Is that a problem?
0: To quote Dr. Clack, who has studied these fossils, there remains a large morphological gap between them and digits as seen in, for example, Acanthostega. If these digits evolved from these distal bones, the process must have evolved considerable developmental repatterning.
12: Dad, what does that mean?
0: Well, Dr. Clack is an evolutionist and totally convinced of the evolution from fish to land. But she brings up a great point. She says that there's still a large gap between the bones of Tiktaalik and the fingers of its closest tetrapod, Acanthostega. She says that it would take some considerable change.
13: So what's your point, Kendall?
0: I'm absolutely convinced that infinite time would never allow this to happen. But I guess I'm kind of surprised that you accept that this could happen so quickly in your time frame.
6: Can it happen so quickly? The answer, according to the fossil record, is that it did.
0: Respectfully, that's based on your assumption that these animals fit into an evolutionary progression. But there is another point to bring up. Isn't it interesting that this transition from fish to tetrapod happened in a mere 20 million years in evolutionary history, and yet since that time, they have essentially stopped evolving?
6: I guess it's because one group of early tetrapods went on to be in the lineage of man, and the others stayed basically the same.
0: You know, Glenn, that just doesn't wash with me. I think it's a much more scientific explanation to say that none of them evolved. Instead, they were designed by the Creator.
6: I guess that's a matter of opinion.
10: And cut. That was great, guys.
5: Is it just me, or is it getting colder out here? Whew.
6: Yes, the temperature's definitely dropping.
11: Dad! Dad!
0: What's wrong, Katie?
11: Ryan and I crashed the quad.
0: What? Oh, are you okay?
11: No! No! I think Ryan
4: Ryan, how are you doing?
1: Katie, I'm really hurting bad.
4: Well, here they come.
6: Found you.
12: Ryan, are you okay?
6: Ryan, look at me. What hurts?
4: We tumbled over. I think it's his arm.
3: Guys, what's going on? Does Ryan need help?
6: Yeah, it looks like his arm's banged up pretty bad.
3: Ryan, I'm trained in first aid. Can I look at your arm?
6: What do you think?
3: I think it's broken.
4: Oh, Ryan.
12: We need to get him to town.
6: Jonathan's right.
4: We also need to get him out of the cold. The temperature's really starting to drop.
3: The medical center in Bryce Fjord. We'll need to get him there.
6: Katie, I'm going to send you in the helicopter with Ryan. I want you to make sure the pilot gets him to the medical center. And then you contact his mom and dad right away.
4: Yes, sir.
6: Okay, let's go.
1: Oh, Katie, my arm's really throbbing.
4: Ryan, be strong. It's going to be okay. Pilot, sir, how much further now do we have to go?
14: We got about 45 minutes.
4: Come on, Ryan, 45 minutes. You can hang on that long.
14: Oh, boy.
4: What was that?
14: Oh, I don't believe it. The blades are freezing up.
4: What? What's that mean?
14: Great, we got enough ice building up on those things that it's changing the blade's airfoil shape and increasing drag.
4: Sir, what does that mean?
14: It means we're going down.
1: That's what I was afraid it meant.
4: We're going to be stranded out in the Arctic wilderness.
15: Are Katie and Ryan all right? Will they be stranded in the middle of the Canadian Arctic? 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Make sure to join us next time as Ryan and Katie fight for survival alone in the wilderness of Ellesmere Island in part two of Jonathan Park and the Arctic Adventure.
0: Until next time, this is Dr. Kendall Park reminding you, this is our Father's world. God created it. We can explore it. So live the adventure.

0: 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Cam had gathered all the material he needed to begin writing the biography of President Cardenas. He decided to take Al up on his offer, as it seemed the perfect place to get away and write. Cam was right. The house in Hollywood was a perfect place to write. All was going well until the evening of December 23, 1944. Cam had just climbed into bed when Elvira began clutching her chest.
1: "There's no air!"
0: she gasped, ripping back the sheets and groping her way to the window. Cam rushed after Elvira. As he reached her, she collapsed into his arms. He carried her back to bed and called for Al to help him. Elvira lay still all night, gasping for every breath she took. The doctor came, but there was nothing he could do except suggest that Cam keep her as comfortable as possible. And that is what Cam did. He sat by the bed holding his wife's hand and praying with her hour after hour. Finally, on Christmas Eve, Elvira's breathing became shallower until she stopped breathing altogether. Cam sat stunned. He had seen Elvira near death so many times before, but somehow she had always managed to pull herself back from the brink. This time, there was no coming back. 52-year-old Elvira Townsend was dead. Half an hour later, Al gently led Cam from the room as he struggled to come to terms with his wife's death. Al Johnson generously paid for a large funeral that was held in nearby Glendale, California. Cam was too broken-hearted to trust himself to speak at the funeral, so he wrote a short piece for his friend Dawson Trotman to read during the service. It began, "God gave Elvira as a love gift to the people of Latin America and to us. He used her by his power, and now he has taken his handiwork to himself. The task she served, however, remains, and we remain." Elvira Townsend's gravesite was not like any other. Rather than have people give the traditional flowers, Cam had asked them to purchase Spanish New Testaments for distribution in Mexico and Guatemala. Stacked neatly around Elvira's grave were thousands of New Testaments that Cam would personally see were put to good use in Latin America. Following Elvira's death, Cam threw himself into planning SIL's new translation work in Peru. He visited the country, flying over the Andes Mountains and into the mighty Amazon Basin, where he met with the few missionaries dotted along the streams and tributaries that eventually flowed into the largest river on Earth. Cam was greatly challenged by the work that needed to be done in Peru. Many of the Indian tribes had little or no contact with the outside world. Their lives were shrouded in witch doctor curses and revenge killings. The more time Cam spent in the Amazon jungle, the more he prayed for two things: medical people to work alongside the translators, and airplanes and pilots to quickly and safely transport the missionaries in and out of the jungle. The alternative to flying was days, even weeks, of tedious hiking, often into areas without the slightest hint of a trail. Not too long after Elvira's death, Cam decided to head back to the United States via Mexico. He planned to speak in churches about SIL's needs in Peru and to look for airplanes, along with pilots and doctors, who could form a core team of workers in Peru. While in Mexico, Cam visited Tetelcingo, as he always tried to do when he was visiting the country. He had so many friends there, and the Indians were anxious to comfort him after hearing of Elvira's death. Cam's spirits were buoyed by what he saw. Several SIL families were now living there, along with Elaine Meikle, a tall, blue-eyed teacher from Chicago who was SIL's first support worker. Elaine's job was to teach the three school-aged children of the Wycliffe translators. Cam liked Elaine immediately and soon learned how overqualified she was for the job. Before joining Wycliffe, Elaine had been the supervisor of special education for over 300 schools in Chicago. At 26, she had been the youngest supervisor ever appointed to the school district. Cam was impressed at the way she had given it all up to come and teach three students in a makeshift hut with a leaky roof. Cam and Elaine became good friends, and when Cam had to leave for the United States, they agreed to write to each other. Back in Los Angeles, Cam visited Dawson Trotman at his office. Dawson Trotman was the founder of the Navigators, an organization that reached out with the gospel to young people in the military. During their conversation, Cam learned that until just a few days before, a fledgling ministry called CAMF, Christian Airmen's Missionary Fellowship, had been sharing a corner of Dawson's office. Since the Navigators had needed the office space back, Betty Green, the co-founder of the group, had moved to a new office downtown. Cam could hardly believe what he was hearing. One of the reasons he was back in the United States was to recruit pilots for the new SIL work in Peru. And here he was hearing about an entire organization of Christian pilots. Cam plied Dawson with all sorts of questions about Betty Green and her organization. He soon learned that Betty had been a member of the WASP, the Women Air Force Service Pilots. The WASPs didn't fly combat missions, but they played an important role in ferrying airplanes to their destinations and flying planes used in war practice. Now that the war was in its final stages, the WASP was being disbanded, and Betty had taken up the challenge of becoming the first full-time member of CAMF. The goal of the organization was to provide airplanes and pilots to help missionaries do their work faster and more safely. It was exactly the same goal as Cam's. Apparently, Betty Green had been swamped by hundreds of letters a month from men who had been trained as pilots and aircraft mechanics for the war and were now wondering whether their new skills could be put to use in Christian service once the war was over. Of course, the one problem the new organization had was that it didn't have any airplanes for these pilots to fly. Cam very much wanted to meet Betty Green and tell her about SIL's plans to use airplanes to transport missionaries in Peru. But right then, he had to travel across the country to fulfill some speaking obligations. He made a note to tell Will Nyman to contact Betty and set up a meeting between her and Cam in the near future. Cam had a feeling things were going to work out so that the two organizations could work together. In the meantime, there was something he could do to help CAMF. He placed a phone call to Pastor Erickson, a pastor in Chicago and supporter of the work of SIL. "I think I have a pilot," he said. "All she needs is an airplane to fly. Would your church be able to raise $2,500 to help buy one?" Chapter 17, Jungle Camp. Cam stood at the train station in Chicago, stretching his neck for a glimpse of Elaine Meikle. He hoped he'd done the right thing coming to meet her. It had been a spur-of-the-moment decision. He had been at Briarcrest Bible College looking in on the Canadian Camp Wycliffe when he received the message that Elaine's grandmother had died, and Elaine was on her way back to Chicago for the funeral. Cam's first thought had been to phone Elaine and tell her how sorry he was at the news. But then he remembered that he had asked Pastor Erickson to ask his church to help buy an airplane for Peru. Suddenly it occurred to him that he could take the train to Chicago and visit both Elaine Meikle and Pastor Erickson in one trip. A minute later, Cam spotted Elaine's curly hair through the jostling crowd. He waved enthusiastically, and when Elaine saw him, she waved back. Soon, Cam was being introduced to Elaine's father. He was taken aback by Mr. Meikle. Cam was 49 years old, and Mr. Meikle was only 10 years older than he was. Cam began wondering what Mr. Meikle would think if he knew Cam was interested in his 30-year-old daughter. Such thoughts were soon forgotten, however, as Elaine and Cam were whisked off by car through the streets of Chicago. They had so much to tell each other. Cam wanted to know all about the work in Taitlcingo, and Elaine was excited to hear how he may have found his first pilot. She was also happy to hear that Dr. Ken Altig, a medical doctor and Camp Wycliffe graduate, was seriously considering joining the team for Peru. The days passed quickly. Cam divided his time between Pastor Erickson and his Gospel Tabernacle congregation and Elaine Meikle and her family. Cam and Elaine enjoyed every minute they spent together, and by the time Elaine was ready to return to Mexico, the two of them were in love. Cam wasted no time in asking Mr. Meikle if he could marry Elaine. Mr. Meikle agreed heartily, as long as that was what Elaine wanted. It was. And the two parted, promising to write each other every day until Cam had finished his work in the United States and could return to Mexico. Cam had a lot to do. He had kept in touch with Ken Pike, who was running Camp Wycliffe at the University of Oklahoma. Ken reported that 17 men and 6 women, all of them single, had signed up to go to Peru. The number greatly pleased Cam. World War II had ended with Japan's formal surrender aboard the USS Missouri in Tokyo Bay on September 2, 1945, and Cam expected an upsurge in recruits as young Christian servicemen and women looked for new challenges. Indeed, Cam had already decided that these new recruits would need extra training in jungle survival and had set about planning a jungle camp in Mexico. On his way back to Mexico in September 1945 to prepare the site for the jungle camp, Cam stopped in Los Angeles to visit Dawson Trotman. He told Dawson how Will Nyman had been in touch with CAMF and how the group was very interested in providing pilots and airplanes to meet the needs of SIL translators. Indeed, CAMF had located a Waco biplane for sale that would be perfect for the job. The owner wanted $5,000 for it, and through the generosity of Pastor Erickson's congregation, Wycliffe Bible Translators had been able to give half the money toward the purchase of the plane. It was hoped that the plane would soon be overhauled and then flown to Mexico, where it would be based. Cam also told Dawson about Ken Altick's decision to go to Peru and that Elaine had said yes to his marriage proposal. Everything was in place when the 23-member team of translators bound for Peru arrived at the jungle camp near Tuxtla, the capital of the state of Chiapas in southern Mexico. Al Johnson, Cam's old friend, had generously chartered an airplane to carry the SIL workers to the site, since the Waco biplane was not yet ready. The 3-month camp was unlike anything the young Americans had ever experienced. It was one long test of survival. The students paddled heavily laden canoes through whitewater rapids, hiked over rough mountain passes, hunted for food, constructed makeshift huts without tools, and learned how to treat snake bites and use penicillin, the newest drug on the market. And of course, they did all this while continuing with their linguistic studies. At the end of 3 months, all 23 students were ready and eager to begin work in Peru. Cam was eager to get to Peru, too. He just had a wedding to plan first. Originally, Cam had decided that he and Elaine should have an engagement of 3 years. He planned to wait until the work in Peru was well underway, but his friends urged him not to wait. They pointed out that he and Elaine were obviously a happy couple, and there seemed no point in delaying the wedding. Elaine would fit in as easily in Peru as she had in Mexico. Cam asked Lázaro Cárdenas, the now-retired president of Mexico, to be his best man, and Elaine asked Emalia Cárdenas to be her matron of honor. The Cárdenases gladly agreed and insisted that the wedding be held at their beautiful home on the shores of Lake Pátzcuaro, about a 10-hour drive west of Mexico City. Cam kept the guest list small, or as small as he could, but because of his work with government officials, many important people had to be invited. The wedding was held on April 4, 1946, and the ceremony and reception went off without a hitch, complete with an orchestra, a wedding gift from the Cardenases. Cam and Elaine honeymooned nearby for 2 days before getting back to work. They had bags and barrels to pack, as all their belongings were gathered up to be sent to Peru. On the way to Peru, Cam and Elaine planned to travel through Venezuela, where Cam had arranged meetings with the Venezuelan president and members of his cabinet to discuss SIL's eventually moving into the tribal areas of the country to do translation work. After the trip to Venezuela, Cam and Elaine were reunited with the team in an old, unfurnished house in the poor sector of Lima, Peru. Soon afterwards, the person handling the finances for the group confided in Cam that somehow the money had been counted wrong in Mexico City. Instead of there being enough to cover the group's costs for the first 3 months in Peru, there was barely enough money to cover a month's expenses, and it was going fast. Cam gave an understanding nod. By now, he knew that things seldom turned out to be as easy as they had first seemed. He talked to Elaine about the situation, and she agreed they should give their wedding gifts, totaling $1,100 in cash, to help make up the difference. That amount, along with an unexpected gift of $500 from Cam's home church in Los Angeles, was enough to pay the rent and buy food for the group. Before long, the team of translators was scattered in pairs throughout the Peruvian jungle. Cam and Elaine set up home in the jungle at a site that overlooked the Aguaicha River. The site was also situated on the main highway from Lima and was to be the SIL's base camp in Peru. Elaine was pleased to have a hut to call her own, especially since she had just learned she was pregnant. The baby was due sometime in January 1947. The baby, a 6-pound girl whom they named Grace, was born early, 2 days after Christmas. At the age of 50, Cam was a dad for the first time, and he couldn't have been happier about it. Little Gracie, as she soon became known, was a traveler almost from the start. She was only 6 weeks old when she flew with her parents to the jungle camp near Tuxtla, Mexico, where a second group of recruits was waiting to be trained to go into the jungle. The second jungle camp was even more successful than the first, because Cam and Elaine had a lot more first-hand knowledge to share, since they now lived in the jungle themselves. Time at the jungle camp passed quickly, and soon the Townsends were ready to head back to Peru. Cam helped Elaine climb into the back seat of the Piper Super Cruiser airplane, and then handed in baby Gracie, sound asleep in the woven basket she used as a bed. Neatly folded beneath her was a batch of freshly dried diapers, ready for the trip. Cam waved one last time to the students as he swung himself into the seat beside his wife. He adjusted Gracie's basket so that it lay evenly over both of their laps. Since Betty Green was busy flying some missionaries to another location in the Waco biplane, a commercial pilot and plane had flown in to pick the Townsends up. The pilot checked his gauges before cranking the Piper's engine to life. He turned the plane around, set the flaps for takeoff, and gunned the engine. Soon, the Piper Super Cruiser was barreling down the rough, dog-legged airstrip. They were about 3/4 of the way down the airstrip when the wheels lifted off the ground. Cam reached over and squeezed Elaine's hand. "We'll be in Tuxtla in no time," he said. Both of them turned to take one last look at the students, still wavering from the far end of the airstrip. As Cam looked back, he knew something was wrong. The plane was so close to the trees, he could hear their branches scraping against the undercarriage, and the pilot seemed to be wrestling with the control stick. Suddenly, there was a tearing sound, and Cam felt the plane nosedive. He barely had time to shield Gracie with his body before the plane crashed against the side of a ravine, bounced twice, and landed on its side against a tree. Cam lay in the wreckage, his left leg pinned under him. The smell of airplane fuel filled the air as he cautiously turned his head to check on his family. A surge of relief rushed through him when Gracie let out a loud scream and Elaine moved her head. Cam heard a tapping on the window, and he turned to see an Indian man peering in at them. By now, Fuel was pouring into the airplane, and Cam's only thought was fire. Blood was gushing from his left hip, and Elaine's foot was trapped, but the baby was free. Quickly, Cam grabbed Gracie, bundled her in the spare diapers, opened the window, and handed Gracie to the man.
1: Run! He yelled in Spanish. Run! Fire! Fire!
0: Terror was reflected in the Indian man's eyes as he took Gracie and leaped away from the plane. With Gracie safe, Cam knew the rest of them had to get out of the plane as soon as possible. He reached over and shook the pilot, who groaned but did not move. Cam could see that the pilot's head was pinned against the control panel. He then turned his attention to his wife.
2: "It's my ankle,"
0: Elaine moaned. Cam looked down. Elaine's foot hung loosely at the end of her leg like that of a puppet.
1: "Come on,"
0: he urged, as much for his own benefit as for hers.
1: "We have to get ourselves out of here now. I'll help you."
0: Painfully, the two of them crawled out the window of the crashed airplane and fell clumsily onto the ground. About then, several of the Jungle Camp students arrived on the scene. A few moments later, Dr. Cully, who was working with the students, also arrived. Together, they pulled the pilot from the wreckage and tore up clothing for bandages to bind the wounds on Cam's leg and Elaine's ankle. Minutes later, more students arrived with blankets, and makeshift stretchers were made from some sturdy tree branches. Cam was conscious the whole time, and his mind was racing. He wished the folks back home could see how unreliable commercial flights could be in the jungle. Maybe then they would fund more airplanes and experienced pilots for SIL. Suddenly, ignoring the throbbing pain in his crushed leg, Cam had an idea.
1: "Dale!" he yelled to one of the students. "Go and get the movie camera and film us and the wreckage before we're moved. People back home need to see this."
0: Dale Keitzman looked stunned for a moment, and then he sprinted off to do as Cam had asked. Within minutes, the footage was shot, and the three injured people were lifted up the side of the ravine and taken back to one of the huts at the jungle camp. Dr. Cully tended to their wounds as best he could, and he was very relieved when a radio call to President Cardenas produced another doctor, a nursing assistant, and an array of bandages and drugs to treat the patients. It was 12 days before either doctor felt that the three injured patients were stable enough to be transferred to a hospital in Mexico City. Little Gracie, who was unharmed by the accident, stayed behind to be looked after by the students and teachers at the jungle camp. Once they were relocated to a hospital, both Cam and Elaine had surgery to repair their injured legs. Cam's thigh was so badly injured that a metal plate had to be permanently inserted to add extra support, and Elaine's ankle required major reconstructive surgery. As a result, Elaine was unable to walk without the aid of crutches for 6 months, and the injury was to bother her for the rest of her life. Despite the pain Cam and Elaine endured, two good things did come out of the plane crash. First, Cam stayed still long enough to complete Lázaro Cárdenas, Mexican Democrat, the biography of the president he had been working on for years. Second, Cam realized that SIL needed to have its own airplane service in the jungle. CAMF and Betty Green had been very helpful, but there was no way Betty's organization would be able to grow fast enough to cover all SIL's needs. Even though SIL funds had dropped to an all-time low, Cam began making notes on exactly how a jungle aviation service should operate. As soon as he was well enough, Cam went to the United States, where a SIL board meeting was being held. Many encouraging things were shared at the meeting. Ken Pike was preparing to start a Camp Wycliffe in Australia to train linguists to translate the Bible into the many Aboriginal languages spoken in Australia. And nearby New Guinea had entered the world spotlight during World War II. No one knew how many languages were spoken in the mist-shrouded highland areas of the island. Few white people had set foot in the thousands of square miles of mountainous interior. When Cam introduced his idea for an aviation department, the atmosphere in the room turned glum. No one had much enthusiasm for the project.
1: The other six members of the board argued that it would cost an enormous amount of money to set it up, and just as much to keep it running. Besides, it was hard for them to see just what business missionaries had with airplanes. Cam reasoned with the board members. He told them that in his view, being in the jungle meant they were in aviation whether they liked it or not. In the end, Cam did not manage to bring the group around to his point of view, but he did get them to agree that the project could go ahead on one condition. $40,000 had to be in the bank for the project by the next board meeting, scheduled for 1949. We hope you've enjoyed Cameron Townsend, Good News in Every Language, by Janet and Jeff Benge. 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
1: Have you ever struggled to believe that God actually wants you? Today on The Voice of Prophecy, we're going to talk about knowing for sure that you're okay with God and that God's okay with you.

Welcome to another edition of The Voice of Prophecy. I'm Sean Boonstra, your host, and today I think I'm going to take you up to a remote northern European country. And I remember one night up there, it was a freezing cold night in this remote northern European country, and this young lady walked up to me outside of an auditorium where I'd just been speaking. And she hesitated for a moment, and then she said, "Look, I listened to what you said in there about God loves me, but I'm not sure I believe that." Now, that wasn't the most surprising statement I've ever heard, because I've heard that from thousands of people all over the planet. Because if there's one thing that imperfect people struggle with, it's the idea of being accepted by a perfect God. And everybody reacts to the idea that they're accepted by God a little bit differently, or even that they need to be accepted by God. Some people just shrug it off and assume there's nothing wrong with them, and they almost adopt this defiant attitude that says, "Well, who is God to sit in judgment of me?" Now, I don't know how many people would actually say those words, but the further we get into the 21st century and the further our civilization drifts away from God, the more I hear stuff like that all the time, this attitude of defiance. "Who is God to talk about me?" I mean, just spend 10 minutes on Facebook or Twitter, and you'll see all kinds of people shaking their fist at God. So that's one way to deal with this huge gap between who we are and who God is. You just minimize it or dismiss it. You pretend it's not there. So some people deal with it that way. But for other people, and this is by far more common, this is by far the majority, for other people, they live with these nagging doubts that they will ever be accepted by God. And maybe they had parents who were always writing their case or waving a Bible at them to let them know they were falling short of the mark, that they were being a disappointment. Or maybe there's something in their past that is so dark and embarrassing that they can't imagine becoming accepted as part of God's family. Whatever it is, they have this hunch they are never going to measure up. You know, actually, Martin Luther, surprisingly, was one of those people. At some point in his career as a monk, he saw this picture on a wall of Jesus holding a lily in one hand and a sword in the other hand. Now, the lily in medieval art was supposed to represent the mercy and forgiveness of God. But like most people, Luther didn't fixate on that lily. That's not what he was drawn to in that painting. He was drawn to the sword, which was put in the painting to represent God's judgment. So when you go back and read Luther's writings, when you read some of his earlier thoughts, you find him trying to outdo all the other monks in the way of penance. He was trying to make himself good enough for God's judgment. So he wore a shirt made out of hair, and you can imagine how comfortable that would be, especially in the summer. He slept on a hard wooden board instead of on a mattress, and he actually whipped his own back in an attempt to deal with his sinful guilt. He knew he could not face the Jesus who held the sword. He knew that he could not stand in the judgment. So he tried to punish himself so that he could expunge his own guilt and make himself suitable. And of course, because that's not possible, because you can't pay for your sins, Luther, surprisingly, actually grew to distrust and hate God at one point. He actually said, and I'm quoting Luther now, "I could not believe that anything I thought or did or prayed satisfied God. I did not love, nay, I hated the righteous God who punishes sinners." Unquote. It's a bit of a surprising quote from the great reformer, but it's not a surprising quote from a human being. Now, that's not everybody who struggles with guilt. They don't come all the way to the point where they hate God. But there is a segment of the population who grows to distrust God because they can't measure up. They're almost at the other end of the spectrum from the people who pretend there's nothing wrong with them. But either way, on either end of the spectrum, either dismissing God or giving up because you don't think you'll ever measure up, either way, you end up distrusting or even despising God. But in Northern Europe, this young lady who approached me that evening outside the auditorium, she hadn't fallen quite into either extreme yet. She was just struggling. She struggled to believe that God loved her, and it broke her heart to think that she might be eternally lost. "Look, I know God exists," she said, "but I'm also pretty sure he's not interested in me."
And right at that point, she quit talking and she turned her face away from me, probably so that I wouldn't see she was crying. In that moment, my heart was breaking because I've seen so many people who feel like that. Maybe somebody told them they were worthless, or maybe a little later in life they had a failed marriage, or they had a spouse who ran away, or they got fired from their job in a way that completely humiliated them. Something happened in life to send them the signal that even if God does forgive people, they probably don't qualify. I mean, after all, why would God want them when mere human beings didn't? You see, when the world tells you repeatedly that you aren't as valuable as the rest of the human race, how could you not struggle with the idea that there's an all-powerful, all-knowing God who loves you? And then, let's say you go to church. You actually give it a try. You show up in church on the weekend, and you find out pretty quickly that some of the people who claim to be Christians can be really horrible people. The very people who insist they are God's chosen few can sometimes have a way of treating you that actually makes you hate church. And because you identify the church with God, you might even come to the point where you hate God. It happens. I've seen it, and it happens more than I'd like to admit. You know, when I was working in television, I used to get hate mail from so-called Christians all the time. They didn't like the way I talked. They didn't like the way I dressed. They didn't like something I said. They didn't like the story I told. They didn't like the way I play with my kids. They didn't like the food I eat. There was something they didn't like. And so they would write me and let me know, and I would read the letter and say, "Really? You profess the name of Jesus and you talk to people like this?" So I know. I know it happens. And it happens a lot worse to some other people. And most of the time, you can shrug it off. Sometimes you can just walk away. But then there are other times when you're tired, or you're frustrated, or whatever it is. This stuff begins to eat at you, the constant criticism. But because you are, after all, a human being, and you begin to have doubts. What if they're right? What if there is something wrong with me? What if I'm just not the kind of material God is looking for? And I remember this other young lady who hadn't darkened the door of a church for, oh, 2 or 3 years. And one night, for some reason, she decided to come to an evening meeting at the church. And you know, when she got there, she was really happy. I mean, really happy to be there. In fact, she sat right next to me and to my wife, and she struck up a conversation. And that evening, she was absolutely delightful. Her eyes were sparkling. And as we were talking, she mentioned that some boys had given her a rough time as she took the bus to church that evening. And they did things that boys sometimes do, you know, catcalls, rude comments, the sorts of offenses that feral packs of uncivilized boys will often commit. And at that moment, I mean at that very moment, as she's telling us what happened to her on the way to church, one of the elders of that church walked by and heard what she was saying. And so he stopped, and he couldn't wait to interject. And what do you think he said to her? "Oh, Cindy, that's awful. You shouldn't have to ride the bus like that. Next time, call us, and my wife and I will pick you up," right? That's what you'd hope he would say. And that's the way you'd hope someone would treat your daughter if she was visiting a church. But that's not what happened. Nothing like that. I hate to tell you, almost, there was not a note of sympathy, not a hint of Jesus, not an ounce of consideration. You know what he said to her? He said, "It's no wonder, Cindy, that happened the way you dress." I couldn't believe it. He could have done so much good for the kingdom, but instead, at that moment, he thought he needed to put her in her place. He needed to tell her what was wrong with her. So now, not only did she suffer humiliation on the bus, she was actually humiliated in the house of God. And for what reason? So that elder could tell himself that he'd done a good job and told her the straight truth and put her in her place? So that he could feel good about having taught someone a lesson?

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1: Okay, we're back from the break. And just before we took the break, we were talking about some of the things that happen to people that cause them to believe that God might not be interested in them. And I was telling the story of a young lady in Northern Europe who obviously had something happen, and I never found out what that was. But it's really not all that important because it almost never matters what it is. The Bible is full of people who've done the same things you've done in life, or even worse, and God forgave them. And yet, millions of people struggle to believe that God really wants them. So, here's what I thought we'd do today, because so many people have doubted, because so many people have told me they just don't believe it. I thought instead of asking other people what God is like, I would let God do the talking. We'll let him describe himself, because people have this way of putting words in God's mouth that aren't his words. We recreate God in our own image, which sometimes isn't a very pretty picture. So let's let God talk. If you've ever struggled with the idea that God actually wants you, today I want you to listen very carefully. I mean, at the very least, God deserves a fair hearing before you give up on him. And don't you think you owe it to yourself to stop listening to all the blowhards out there and all the know-it-alls and just let God talk? If you think for one moment that your case is hopeless, that God doesn't actually want you, then you need to do this. You need to listen. And maybe the best place to start is one of the most famous passages in the Bible. You know that one you see at all the football games, John 3:16. But we're not going to just read John 3:16. We're going to read the verse that comes after it, too, because for some reason that verse never seems to get much airplay. So here we go. Listen to this, John 3:16. For God so loved the world that he gave his only begotten Son, that whoever believes in him should not perish but have everlasting life. Now, before I read the next verse, I want you to think about what you just heard. This verse has been quoted so many times that people sometimes don't actually hear what it says, especially if they've had a bad experience with religious people. So think about this for a minute. It says God so loved the world, and it doesn't say except. It doesn't say God so loved the world except for you. It doesn't say God so loved the world except for a certain class of people. There are no exceptions. And it says that whoever believes in him will not perish, and again, no exceptions. It's not talking about everybody except you. And if people are somehow giving you the impression this doesn't apply to you, that you are somehow below human, then you need to blow them off and listen to God. And then listen to the next verse, verse 17. For God did not send his Son into the world to condemn the world, but that the world through him might be saved. Now, I don't know how much plainer that can get. God doesn't intend to lose the human race, and he does not intend to lose you. He's not out there somewhere in the universe trying to think up ways to get rid of people. Right now, he's not having a meeting with the angels so they can brainstorm new methods to keep you out of heaven. I mean, really, think about this. If God wasn't interested in you, would he really give his life for you? Would he really condescend to become a human being and live on this miserable planet and subject himself to the abuse that we heaped on him and die the most horrible death you can imagine? Would he really do all that if he wasn't interested in saving you? Just listen to what it says. God did not send his Son into the world to condemn the world. And that means he's not trying to condemn you. You are not the only exclusion from God's plan. Look, the fact is that every single one of us has already been condemned by our sins. The Bible says all have sinned and fallen short of the glory of God. All God had to do if he wasn't interested in you was do nothing. He could just let us die in our misery. He'd

0: didn't have to do anything to get rid of any of us because we were already separated from him and we were already lost and condemned to die. So the default position for the whole human race is lost. But the really incredible thing about the Christian faith is that God became one of us. There's no other religion like this. God personally intervenes in human history. He inserts himself into the story. Why? Because he doesn't want to lose you. And I know what some of you are thinking. This might apply to everybody else, but it doesn't apply to you because of all the stuff you've done, right? The relationships you've ruined, the people you've hurt, the crimes you've committed. You think that because your life is so dark, so bad, so messed up, you think that God couldn't possibly be talking about you. Everybody else, sure, but you? No, you're just too messed up. And you've got this little voice reminding you every day that you're a sinner separated from God. But listen to me, you're exactly the kind of person God's interested in. And right after this break, I will prove that to you.
1: Are you searching for answers to life's most difficult questions? Answers to help you make sense of the things that are happening right now in your life? Answers to the deepest questions in life, like, can God really forgive me? Guilt and shame can be terrible burdens to carry and can leave us wondering if God really can love us and accept us. Are you wondering if there really is a chance for true happiness in this life? 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
0: Okay, just before we took a break, I said I was going to prove that no matter what you've done, you're exactly the kind of person God is interested in. So I want you to listen to something Paul wrote in 1 Timothy 1:15. And of course, Paul is a superhero of the Christian faith, right? A man above reproach, a superstar of Christianity. And yet, listen to what he says. This is a faithful saying and worthy of all acceptance that Jesus Christ came into the world to save sinners, of whom I am chief. You see, the truth is, Paul struggled with the same thoughts you do. He considered himself to be the chief of sinners. And that's because the great apostle, the guy who wrote most of the New Testament, used to persecute Christians for a living. In fact, he was on his way to round up Christians when he was confronted by Jesus on the road to Damascus. He knew he couldn't earn God's favor. He knew there was nothing he could do to earn a spot in heaven. He knew he had God's favor through Jesus. He's exactly the kind of person Jesus came to save. He came to save sinners. Not saints, not heroes, not people who are good enough. He came to save sinners. And that's what he says himself, Luke 5:31. Jesus said to them, "Those who are well have no need of a physician, but those who are sick. I have not come to call the righteous, but sinners to repentance." Look, the fact is, if you were good enough, Jesus wouldn't have to bother. But I'm not good enough. You're not good enough. And according to the book of Romans, all have sinned, and that's the reason Jesus came. He says, Luke 19, verse 10, "The Son of Man has come to seek and to save that which was lost." Romans 5, verse 8, "While we were still sinners, Christ died for us." Romans 5, verse 10, "When we were enemies, we were reconciled to God through the death of His Son." Look, the whole point is that we aren't good enough, and God still wants you. Look, if you don't feel adequate, I'm actually a lot less worried about you than I am about people who feel like they are good enough, because those people don't get it yet. You can't earn heaven. You can't clean yourself up and hope to get in that way. Look, I promise you right now, there is nothing you have done. There is no line that you have crossed. There is nothing you have said that can keep God from loving you. Absolutely nothing. And the New Testament is loaded with proof. The Old Testament loaded with proof, if only we take the time to listen. When someone like me, when someone like you, with a dark past, with a list of horrible sins, when that person says, Lord, I don't know what to do about this, you know, that actually puts a smile on God's face. He knows that you just open the door for him to help. And at that moment, angels sing and God smiles. And I'm not making that up. It says so in the book of Zephaniah. God sings. Listen to this. Zephaniah 3:17. The Lord your God in your midst, the mighty one will save. He will rejoice over you with gladness. He will quiet you with his love. He will rejoice over you with singing. I know it's hard to believe, but believe it. You are so interesting to God. You are so exciting to God. He actually starts singing when you take a step in his direction. The whole point of the Bible is that God loves you. Not because of what you can do for him, but because you're his child. Romans 8 verse 31. What then shall we say to these things? If God is for us, who can be against us? He who did not spare his own son, but delivered him up for us all. How shall he not with him also freely give us all things? He delivered him up for us all. Do you know how I know God loves you? Jesus dying on a Roman cross. Jesus standing quietly in the courtroom as they lie about him and spit in his face and whip his back and rip out his beard and then put him to death in the most horrific way imaginable. And he just took it. He laid down his life willingly. And it's at that point that you start to realize that God was actually willing for his own perfect, blameless son to go through all that because it meant that you could be reconciled to him. You know, they say you can tell what something is worth, what it's really worth, by what people are willing to pay for it. During the market crash of 2008, people might have thought their homes were still worth what they paid for them, but unfortunately, the market sets the price and their houses were only worth what people were willing to pay. So think about that. At the very moment when you don't think you're worth much to God, when someone else is telling you or making you feel like you don't add up, remind yourself what God was willing to pay for you. Remember the price tag he put on your life. He who did not spare his own son, but delivered him up, the Bible says. For God so loved the world that he gave his only begotten son. There are no ifs, ands, or buts. When God says he loves the world, he does mean you. You can take this to the bank. You might as well take out a pen and write your own name over the verse. For God so loved you that he gave his only begotten son. Jesus thought you were worth his life. And what you need to do today is choose to believe it. In fact, sometime you might want to head on over to Isaiah chapter 53 and read that passage out loud. But when you're reading it out loud, wherever it says our or we, try putting your own name in there. Somebody taught me this years ago and it's powerful. Read the passage with your name, right? I've done it. Isaiah 53 verse 4. Surely he has borne Shan's griefs and carried Shan's sorrows. Yet Shan esteemed him stricken, smitten by God and afflicted. But he was pierced for Shan's transgressions. He was crushed for Shan's iniquities. Upon him was the chastisement that brought Shan peace, and with his wounds Shan is healed. Try it. Do it. Do it today. Do it again tomorrow. Read it every day of your life so you finally get it. God means you. Now, one more verse and then I'm going to run out of time. I mean, I wish we had a 4-hour show today because there's just so many passages that underline the way God loves you, but just one more. And this is one I actually read to that young lady outside the auditorium in Northern Europe. 1 John 1 verse 9. If we confess our sins, he is faithful and just to forgive us our sins and to cleanse us from all unrighteousness. How much unrighteousness? All of it. And again, you'll notice no if, and, or but. It doesn't say he'll forgive all unrighteousness except murder, or all unrighteousness except homewreckers, or drunks, or cheats, or liars, or people with a dirty secret. It just says he'll cleanse us from all of it. You know, it's kind of a shame that the days of the Billy Graham crusade are over, because I always liked how he ended his meetings. It was just so simple. The choir sang, "Just as I am, without one plea, but that thy blood was shed for me." It really was for you. So believe it and live it. And thanks for listening. I'm Sean Boonstra. You've been listening to The Voice of Prophecy.
1: 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Answers to help you make sense of the chaos in today's world? Answers to the deepest questions in life, like, how can I know that Jesus was real? Was he more than a man? And how do I even know the stories of his time on earth are true? How can I know that the Bible is something that I can believe today? And questions like, if the Bible is true, well, what happens next after this life? Is there really a heaven? And in this world of uncertainty, you might be wondering, is there actually a chance for true happiness in this life? 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

0: Common respect is one of the things society needs. Without it, people become distant and disenfranchised. We may have gone to downright calculated disrespect. One of the places where this lack of commonality manifests itself is when agriculture meets urban living. When an urban community develops next to a farmer's field, tensions can develop. The farmer hires the local crop duster to spray his field, and the crop duster has to wait for the right wind direction so he won't drift into urban houses. Then the urban guy gets upset because the crop duster goes by too early in the morning and wakes him up. Dirt from the farmer's field blows into neighborhood windows. Who needs the farmer anyway? Doesn't food just come from the store? Pop cans and wine bottles get thrown on the farmer's field, then the farmer gets hacked. Times like this need Christ-like kindness and courtesy. Are you Christ-like at times like this? This is Rod Bieber with Seed Time and Harvest.
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2: The first study of the young should be to know themselves and how to keep their bodies in health. How in the world is health a character trait? We're talking about characters, training, fit for heaven. 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Meat should not be placed before our children. Its influence is to excite and strengthen the lower passions and has a tendency to deaden the moral powers.
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1: Welcome to the Meaningful Science of the Times program, which is sponsored by the Guthrie Center Seventh-day Adventist Church. My name is Pastor Steve, and I will be your host for this journey into the Bible. The Bible is infinite in its wisdom and knowledge. And as we go through this journey together, you may not agree with everything that I say. So I encourage you to be like the faithful Bereans who searched the scriptures to see if what Paul was saying was true. And it's a good idea to have your Bible handy, as we will cite many Bible references. And if you need a transcript of this message, you can contact me at pastorsteve@netins.net. I'll repeat this address at the end of the message. Our program is modeled after the sons of Issachar, a tribe of Israel, with the commendation that they understood the signs of the times. As our name suggests, we are very interested in the second coming or advent of Jesus. And while there are many teachings on the specific signs, which can cause fear and concern, our intention is to educate people on the nature of the signs so that they can be prepared for what is happening and will happen in the world prior to the return of Christ. In other words, we want to provide useful applications that can benefit each person's life. Our program today is titled The Anatomy of Sin, Part 5. We're currently exploring the impact of sin by examining the deeds of the flesh mentioned by Paul in Galatians chapter 5, verses 19 through 21. Now, the works of the flesh are evident, which are adultery, fornication, uncleanness, lewdness, idolatry, sorcery, hatred, contentions, jealousies, outbursts of wrath, selfish ambitions, dissensions, heresies, envy, murders, drunkenness, revelries, and the like, of which I tell you beforehand, just as I also told you in time past, that those who practice such things will not inherit the kingdom of God. In the last message, we explored the deeds associated with immorality as sensual and carnal misconduct. In this message, we'll explore false worship. Paul uses two words to express false worship, and we shall explore both in greater detail. The first word is idolatry, and idolatry is defined by Webster as the worship of idols, images, or anything made by hands, or which is not God, and excessive attachment or veneration for anything or that which borders on adoration. The Bible is full of examples of people worshiping idols in defiance of the second commandment that expressly forbids the worship of idols. The source of idol worship is described by Paul in Romans chapter 1, verses 18 through 23. For the wrath of God is revealed from heaven against all ungodliness and unrighteousness of men who suppress the truth in unrighteousness, because what can be known of God is manifest in them. For God has shown it to them. For since the creation of the world, his invisible attributes are clearly seen, being understood by the things that are made, even his eternal power and Godhead. So they are without excuse, because although they knew God, they did not glorify him as God, nor were thankful, but became futile in their thoughts, and their foolish hearts were darkened. Professing to be wise, they became fools and changed the glory of the incorruptible God into an image made like corruptible man and birds and four-footed animals and creeping things. Humanity chose to reject God so they could pursue their sinful desires, which caused them to place their affections on man-made idols rather than worship the true God. It is important, therefore, that we understand the role of idols. Idols are substitutes for the true God, and they are inspired by demonic forces. Paul makes this connection in 1 Corinthians chapter 10, verses 19 and 20. What am I saying then? That an idol is anything? Or what is offered to idols is anything? Rather, that the things which the Gentiles sacrifice, they sacrifice to demons and not to God. and I do not want you to have fellowship with demons. These demons were separated into different people groups after the fall of the Tower of Babel, which caused humanity to adopt different pantheons of gods and goddesses, of which they made idols to support. And while these false deities had different names assigned by the different cultures and languages, there was a commonality of function in these deities, such as fertility deities. It may seem silly to us that people would actually worship figures of wood, stone, or metal, but the key point of these idols was that the person that owned them sought spirits to inhabit the idols, thus bringing benefits to that household. We read of the importance of these idols in the account of Rachel stealing the idols of Laban, her father. Laban came after Jacob because of this theft. Jacob denied the theft and pronounced a death penalty over the person that stole them, thus implying the seriousness of the theft. Rachel was fortunate to escape detection, but this incident illustrates the belief of the people in their man-made idols. There was also another incident concerning the Apostle Paul in his missionary journeys, especially in Ephesus in Acts chapter 19, verses 21 through 41. The idol makers started a riot because Paul was turning people away from the idols for Diana, and they were suffering a loss of business. Paul was telling the people that idols were nothing, and they believed him. The Greek word that is translated idolatry means the worship of false gods, idolatry of the formal sacrificial feast held in honor of false gods. So apart from the idol itself was the acts of worship of the false deity. Many of these acts involved immorality, especially for fertility gods and goddesses. Some acts involved human sacrifice. One such abominable act was the placing of children into a fire in sacrifice to the god Molech. God had this to say about such an act in Leviticus chapter 18, verse 21. And you shall not let any of your descendants pass through the fire to Molech, nor shall you profane the name of your God. I am the Lord. And again in Jeremiah 32, verse 35, and they built the high places of Baal, which are in the valley of the son of Hinnom, to cause their sons and daughters to pass through the fire to Molech, which I did not command them, nor did it come into my mind that they should do this abomination to cause Judah to sin. We have explored idol worship, but now is the time to explore the other word that Paul used to describe the deeds of the flesh, and that word is sorceries in some translations and witchcraft in other translations. The Greek word that is translated as sorceries is pharmakeia, which means the use and the administering of drugs. We get the words pharmacy or pharmaceuticals from this Greek word. Also, it means poisoning, sorceries, magic arts, often found in connection with idolatry and fostered by it, metaphorically the deceptions and seductions of idolatry. He also defines witchcraft as the practices of witches, sorcery, enchantments, and intercourse with the devil. Beyond the drugs, sorcery or witchcraft is a direct worship of Satan and his agents. The occult, which means hidden or secret, is counter to the open and true force of God in the world and is directed rebellion against God. The pursuit of astrology, horoscopes, tarot cards, and Ouija boards may seem innocent, but they are directly linked to evil spirits and have the ability to distract people from the true God and can lead them into more satanic practices. Many people who watch the Harry Potter movies or read the books got a sanitized version of witchcraft, which is deceptive, for all witchcraft is not of God and is therefore evil. Let us see what God has to say about sorceries and witchcraft. Deuteronomy chapter 18, verses 10 through 12. There shall not be found among you anyone who makes his son or daughter pass through the fire, or one who practices witchcraft, or a soothsayer, or one who interprets omens, or a sorcerer, or one who conjures spells, or a medium, or a spiritist, or one who calls up the dead. For all who do these things are an abomination to the Lord. Because of these abominations, the Lord your God has driven them out from before you. Exodus chapter 22, verse 18. Thou shalt not suffer a witch to live. This is how serious God takes this abhorrent practice. 1 Samuel chapter 15, verse 23. For rebellion

0: their eternal life for momentary earthly gains and pleasures. Jesus poses this important question in Matthew chapter 16, verses 25 and 26. For whoever desires to save his life will lose it, but whoever loses his life for my sake will find it. For what profit is it to a man if he gains the whole world and loses his own soul? Or what will a man give in exchange for a soul? Do we really want to forfeit a chance to be with God and live forever for the lies and deceptions of Satan? Yet that is the choice that most people will make. Let us take a look at the ultimate fate of Satan and his followers to perhaps awaken a sense of reality in the lives of the people who seek to deceive. Revelation chapter 20, verse 10. The devil who deceived them was cast into the lake of fire and brimstone where the beast and the false prophet are, and they will be tormented day and night forever and ever. The reference to tormented day and night is a euphemism, which means that the punishment that they suffer will be eternal. And what is that punishment? In Revelation chapter 20, verses 14 and 15, describes that punishment. Then death and Hades were cast into the lake of fire. This is the second death. And anyone not found written in the book of life was cast into the lake of fire. The lake of fire represents the total annihilation of sin, as all sin and sinners who rejected God will be eternally separated from God due to the flames of the fire. Is that the fate that you want? Or do you want to enjoy the blessings of heaven forever? Let me pray for you. Father, many people have been deceived into believing the lies of Satan regarding his promises of power and wealth, which is but a momentary pleasure. But I pray that we will have a heart to forsake the earthly pleasures for the treasure of your love, so that we may be with you forever. Amen. You may find out more information regarding our church and our beliefs on our website, which is GuthrieCenterSDA.com. 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
2: The other night I was out to dinner with my wife, and as I looked across the restaurant, I saw this family sitting together. And the mom and dad were facing each other, and they were having this conversation with one another. But then there were three kids facing them, and each child had an earbud in their ear. And the kids were just looking at their iPads and their iPhones. They were so tuned out, and it made me realize how easy we can become distracted and tuned out in our own life. You know, sometimes we want to ask God to hear us, but what about us listening to God's voice as well? The Bible says in the book of John, chapter 8, it says, "Whoever is of God hears the words of God." And that's my prayer for you today, that sometimes we need to take out the distractions in the world and tune in and listen carefully to what God wants to say to us. I'm Chaplain Kumar, and this is the 1 Minute Devotional.
3: Josie Gets Angry by Jane Landreth. "I'm not going to play with Kaylee anymore," Josie cried.

cried as she angrily kicked the table leg before sitting down in the kitchen chair. What happened? Mommy asked as she chopped vegetables for a salad. You and Kaylee always have fun playing together. I'm angry at her, Josie replied. We were building castles in the sandbox. She said mine was ugly and she knocked it over. Mommy thought for a moment and before saying anything to Josie. Then she said, sometimes I get angry too. I think God must have known we would get angry because the Bible tells us about being angry. It says, do not let the sun go down while you are still angry, in Ephesians 4:26. What does that mean? Josie asked, frowning. It means don't let the day end without getting rid of your anger, Mommy explained. How can I get rid of my anger? Josie wanted to know. If you read the next verse, it says, and do not give the devil a foothold. Josie, you can choose to give the anger in your heart to the devil. You do that by choosing to think about your anger all day. When you think about your anger all day, it grows bigger and bigger. Josie's eyes open wide. I don't like the devil. So instead, give the anger inside you to Jesus, Mommy said. Do you know what he might tell you to do? No, Josie answered. Jesus might tell you to do something nice for the person who made you angry, Mommy said. And soon, the anger will melt away. I like that better, Josie smiled. But what can I do for Kaylee? Why don't you think about it while we eat lunch, Mommy said, handing Josie a plate with a sandwich and salad. Josie thought while she ate. When she was finished, she jumped up from the table and said, I know what I'll do. I'll take my new book to Kaylee's house. We can look at it together. I think Jesus would be pleased with that, Mommy said, giving Josie a hug.

0: It's here, the good news, at last. A messenger just read the king's proclamation in the marketplace.
1: What good news? What proclamation?
0: You know how I've been studying the prophecies of Jeremiah and Isaiah lately, and I've been telling you that it's about time we Israelites are allowed to go back to Judah, our homeland.
1: Wishful thinking, that's all.
0: No, it's true. King Cyrus' proclamation stated that all Israelite captives are released and may return to their homeland. The king even commanded that the temple, as well as Jerusalem, be rebuilt. We are free, free!
1: Do we have to?
0: Don't you want to?
1: I do not. I like it here. We have a small baby now, and mother and father are old and feeble. Would you expose them to the long and hard journey across the desert? Besides, we're getting along better here than they ever did in Jerusalem.
0: You don't want to go back home to Jerusalem?
1: I'm not going.
0: Well, I guess that settles it.
2: King Cyrus' proclamation fills to the letter the prophecies of Jeremiah and Isaiah concerning our return to Jerusalem.
3: I'd almost given up hope of ever getting back to Jerusalem.
2: Yes, lots of our people have. But this will cheer them up, give them new hope. Many of our people, though, won't go back. They're too old or sick. Some have small children, and some are too comfortable here to leave. Personally, no obstacle is too great, no task too difficult, no discomfort too severe to keep me from going back. To see the temple rebuilt and ringing with the worship and praise to Israel's God, and to see and hear the streets of Jerusalem once again ring with the shouts and joys of children. To see activity in the marketplace. Ah, what a wonderful day.
3: You believe this will actually happen?
2: Yes, my dear.
4: Someone just rolled up outside, Father. They want to see you.
2: Did they say who they are and what they want?
4: No, sir. But from the way they're dressed, I'd say they are royal messengers.
2: Oh, I'll be right out. Salutations, and welcome to our humble abode.
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2: I am.
5: His Majesty, King Cyrus, wishes to see you at once. We will escort you to the palace.
2: Long live the great King Cyrus!
6: You are Zerubbabel.
2: I am Zerubbabel, son of Shealtiel, your Majesty.
6: I am told that you are wise and prudent, an elder in Israel, and a leader of men. Therefore, I, Cyrus, king of the Medes and Persians, do herewith appoint you, Zerubbabel, as governor of Judah. I am holding you personally responsible for the return of your people to Judah and for the rebuilding of the temple. Furthermore, you shall do according to the words of the prophets of your God.
2: With God's help, I shall accomplish his will concerning Jerusalem and Israel, his people.
6: Joshua, son of Jozadak, will go with thee to be high priest and thy assistant. Make haste, Zerubbabel. Organize your people and get ye to Judah, for this is the will of your God.
7: People are coming in droves, Zerubbabel, from all directions.
2: We'd better stay here one more day, don't you think? So we can be sure everyone has arrived who is going back to Judah.
7: It's going to be a huge multitude. Oh, I forgot to tell you, the sacred vessels of the temple, which Nebuchadnezzar had taken to Babylon, you know? Well, King Cyrus sent them to us so we could put them back in the temple when we rebuild it.
2: Cyrus is a great and generous king. And the people, it's almost unbelievable the gifts they are giving so the temple can be rebuilt.
7: And some of the most valuable gifts have come from the Babylonian people.
2: So I understand. It's marvelous the way the Lord works things out.
8: About 50,000 people gathered at the designated place and started for Jerusalem. The journey from Babylon to Jerusalem took the people across long miles of desert wastes. Each night as they stopped and made camp, fires were built, around which gathered families and friends. The very aged told exciting stories of Jerusalem before the captivity.
9: Ye young'uns just can't imagine how beautiful that temple was. Solomon built it, you know, and he was a mighty rich and wise man. Why, some of the columns of the temple were this big around and taller than a house, and all of it overlaid with gold and silver.
10: Are we going to build another one like it when we get to Jerusalem?
9: No, son. No one will ever build any temple or any building of any kind as beautiful as that temple was.
1: Father, how many people are here, counting us?
2: Oh, about 50,000.
1: And how many horses and mules do we have?
2: Well, altogether about 8,000, counting camels.
1: How far is it yet to Jerusalem?
2: I don't know. But I do know it's time you're getting some sleep. We start early in the morning.
1: Why do we always start with trumpets blowing and singers singing?
2: Well, to alert everyone, put them in a happy mood. You ask too many questions. Off to bed with you.
1: We start, Father.
2: Any minute now.
1: Why are we going to Jerusalem?
2: Well, that's a good question. The answer lies in the fact that Judah belongs to us Israelites. Always has. Our forefathers sinned. God took their land and cities away from them. Now God, in his providence, is giving them all back to us. And what will we do with them? Sin, lose them again, as our fathers did, or obey God and... Well, there's the signal to start. On to Jerusalem.

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1: With SRN News, I'm Rich Thomason in Washington. Another day, another rally for President Trump. Today we'll find him in Alaska campaigning for Republican Senator Dan Sullivan. Yesterday it was Youngstown, Ohio, where Mr. Trump touted his own record on crime.
2: The crime that we do have is much less, you know, it's not killing and stabbings and all, it's really much less. And I saw a person coming in from Memphis, said, sir, it's the most, nobody talks about it. I said, talk about what? Where do you live? Memphis, Tennessee. I said, so what is it? It's like we're living in a different country. In 6 months, what you've done to Memphis, it's safe. We walk outside now. We can breathe. We're not worried about being shot.
1: In Ohio, the president stumped for GOP candidates, including Senator John Husted and gubernatorial candidate Vivek Ramaswamy. And what is top of mind for voters 3 weeks ahead of the midterm elections?
3: Asked to consider 15 hot-button issues going into the midterms, the top issue by far, with 37%, was inflation. It's the highest polling for inflation since YouGov started asking the question in 2022. Second on the issues list, jobs and the economy at 12%. When asked, 47% say the economy is in bad shape, tying a high in 2023. I'm Rory O'Neill.
1: And President Trump says it was the Biden administration that unleashed ruinous inflation. Mr. Trump adding that inflation is now well below where it was under President Biden. Minnesota Democrat Congresswoman Ilhan Omar claims that she is the victim of a weaponized Department of Justice, reacting to yesterday's federal raid on her Washington, D.C. home. A roller coaster accident at Six Flags over Georgia left one person dead, several others injured. The Dow futures up 204 points. This is SRN News. Most people do not believe in the virgin birth.
4: According to a poll from the American Bible Society, only 49% of adults say they believe Christ was at least probably born of a virgin. ABS says that's the first time in years of polling that the percentage has slipped below half. In fact, various surveys have indicated that belief in the supernatural nature of Jesus' birth in this country has been declining for decades. The ABS poll finds that only 62% of Americans believe in the supernatural at all. Michael Harrington reporting.
1: The senior pastor of a Dallas megachurch has come out strongly in support of the Pentagon's plan to live stream the December execution of the Fort Hood shooter. Dr. Robert Jeffers, who leads the 16,000-member First Baptist Dallas Church and is a Fox News contributor, expressed his support in a Facebook post. He wrote, "Capital punishment is commanded by God in Genesis 9:6. This is SRN News. Apple is introducing us to more of its new products this week.
5: The tech giant is set to hold its Welcome Home event. It's unclear what products will be showcased, but reports say we could see a new Apple TV as well as different models of the HomePod. It was just last month that Apple showcased an updated product line, including its first ever foldable iPhone. It's common for Apple to introduce products in the fall, so they're available during the critical holiday buying period. Bob Agner reporting.
1: Most of the fraternities at the University of Arizona are resuming their normal activities this week after school officials lifted a campus-wide suspension. University leadership reinstated 16 chapters and followed mandatory meetings between chapter advisors and the dean of students to address rising concerns over allegations of misconduct. On Wall Street, the Nasdaq futures down 205 points. More details at srnnews.com.
6: I have a little secret to tell you that I'm sure I'm going to get in a lot of trouble for, but I have three women that live in our home, and they have very long, gorgeous, thick hair. And so as you can imagine, that hair gets everywhere. It gets on the carpets, it gets in the sinks, it gets in the shower drains. And so there's a lot of arguments by me, because as you can tell, I'm not the one who's the culprit. But I actually carry around in our house this liquid plumber, and this goes down all of our drains. Now, sin is very similar to kind of the hair going in a drain, because it doesn't take a lot, but it slowly begins to compile, and then it begins to actually clog up your system. You know, the Bible talks a lot about how you can actually cleanse yourself from that. It says in 1 John chapter 1, if we confess our sins, he is faithful and just to forgive us of our sins and to cleanse us from all unrighteousness. I want you to think about that for a minute. It may be something small that just slowly continues to creep in our lives until our hearts are clogged. And so God wants to give us the opportunity to cleanse us of our sins. You have that opportunity today, and I hope that you'll take advantage. I'm Chaplain Kumar, and this is the 1 Minute Devotional.
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8: This is Don Abbey, and this story is entitled The Garbage Trip. The garbage was piling up, and there was certainly no bin to roll out to the curb. In fact, I can't tell you where the nearest curb might be. We were in the middle of an orchard, and a narrow rock and mud path straddled or paralleled a drainage ditch for 400 meters up the hill, past and around other houses, to the single road that led through the village. Fortunately, the apple cores and peelings and other biodegradable material could be put out for the cows in the orchard. However, even missionaries generate things that they can't use and have to be discarded, so Christian began collecting these into discarded sand and cement bags left over from recent construction. One of my domestic roles is that of chief garbage collector and recycler, so I volunteered to help. There were no black plastic garbage bags in this village, and in fact, in this part of India, all plastic bags are banned, which is a huge blessing. Purchasing vegetables means that they come wrapped in newspaper. Other items can be stored in your backpack and basket. Why do we generate so much extraneous packaging material? After Christian and I finished collecting all the garbage, including some materials left over from the construction, we headed up the path in the darkening evening. Christian informed me that we would carry the garbage to the far end of the village, where a collection site had recently been constructed. Well, this shouldn't take long, I thought, since it was only about 1 kilometer to the collection site and we'd be back home before it got completely dark. Little did I understand the Indian dynamic of walking through a village. After we returned home around an hour and a half later, I reflected on the real significance of our garbage trip. First, we stopped at a small shop near where our path emerged onto the road. Christian greeted the owners there and introduced me, and then spent about 15 minutes chatting in Hindi with the shopkeepers while I examined the shop's inventory. There were a few superfluous items designed for the next spring's garbage sale in that shop. We proceeded 2 or 3 shops up the road and repeated the introductions and visited with those shopkeepers along with several customers who came along. Along the street, almost everyone greeted Christian, and time was taken in communication with them as well. After disposing of the garbage, we stopped beside a little tent, where 3 itinerant blacksmiths were camped and were cooking their evening dal on the charcoal fire of their forge. They were from a neighboring state and were making simple hoes and axes to sell, and I assume they would also repair tools for the local residents. As we walked back home in the dark, we stopped at a couple of other shops, and then Christian took me past a pharmacy to introduce me to a friend. We then turned on our torches and made our way back down the twisting path as the cold of the night settled over the orchard. How do you spend time building relationships and trust with people? Maybe you need to revise how you take out the garbage. In Christian's heart, there's a genuine love for his people. In December of 2017, we made a trip to a Creative Access country, and I want to talk about

We'd never get out of the city. A motorcycle was tied on top, along with various and sundry luggage. I don't remember if there were crates of ducks on this trip, but there certainly has been in the past. Long ago, we've learned to minimize our luggage so we can generally get everything inside the bus. Much better there than on top with the motorcycles and the ducks. We also had a stash of local oranges and some crackers to sustain us through the trip. Did I say we were expecting to be on this bus for 12 hours? That is really a definition of eternity. As we headed south through the verdant green countryside, we were glad to be traveling during the rainy season. The cool mists rising from the forested mountains to the east provided a welcome respite from the usual polluted air in the cities that we so often frequent. Our career missionaries greeted us at the bus terminal and graciously provided us with a comfortable guest room at our local project site. On this trip, we were traveling with Paul Massey, since we were in the handover phase of this project to Paul and Hannah for their care and support. And it's a real relief and blessing to us to know that another couple are coming in to take over the projects that we've been working with in the past 5 years. That evening and much of the next day was taken up in an in-depth interview with one of our short-term missionaries. She's considering becoming a career missionary. It's always an incredible blessing when short-term missionaries have caught the vision and the needs of unreached people. It's wonderful to see their love for the people translate into long-term commitments to serve as career missionaries. And it's wonderful to see how the Holy Spirit gives them the ability to learn the language and to just come to love and understand the people that they're working with. That evening was Friday, and we had the privilege of participating in Vespers with the local team. Each week, the local team invites their students and any interested friends to share in a fellowship time involving a simple meal, interactive games, opportunities for social interaction, and spiritual sharing. In addition to our local team, about 20 local young adults showed up. There were some very creative games focusing on learning English in the context of simple scripture stories. Many come to enhance their opportunities for interaction with native English speakers. I was privileged to connect with two young professional women who were employed in a local development bank. These women had previously been students at our English language school there, but now just came on Friday evenings when they had the opportunity and when they were in town, because they treasured the opportunity to interact with and learn English and interact with the local team there. And I explored the aspirations and the interests of these two young women. It was fascinating for me to realize that although they were well established professionally, they were still searching spiritually. They were still searching in terms of where their lives would head, just as many of us are. And it took me back to my time in the college teaching environment where I could sit down with and explore the aspirations and the visions of my students and just ask them what their goals are and where they wanted to be. And in this case, it was interesting for me to think about this in the context of what God had for them. In their Buddhist mindset, God is a very external and peripheral influence. It shapes their culture, but doesn't really affect their local lives, local daily lives in significant ways. As I reflect on this, I recognize that my opportunities to interact with these two young women would not occur again, but that's where we pray for individuals like the young woman we just interviewed, who was interested in serving as a career missionary in this area, and the opportunities that she may have to influence these women to recognize their need to bring God into the center of their lives is immense. And they're searching, they're open, they're interested. They just need someone to spend time with them, to care about them, to share with them
The bus

0: things that come with an understanding of a personal God who has provided for all of our needs for the future and for the present. We have hope, we have joy, we have purpose, and we have the privilege of sharing that with those we interact with. And I pray that each of you will focus on the opportunities God gives you to share that hope, purpose, joy, and love with those you interact with as well. In my interactions with these two women, I ask a lot of questions. I ask them about the time they spent as students at our school and what was their experience like. They're a little older than the average student that comes. You know, what is it like for them to come into an environment where they're studying English with a group of younger individuals? Where are they currently working? And what is it they do? They told me that they did a lot of travel. So then I'm always interested in the geography and the different places in a country. So then I ask them about what cities do they travel or what areas of the country do they go to? What do they do when they're there? How do they interact with people when they're there? And so it's just an opportunity to learn and explore. And it's always easy to have a conversation when a person is talking about something they're familiar with and you're simply exploring their familiarity with that and asking them to describe it for you. So that's the approach I take when I interact with people, and I really quite enjoy it. Earlier that day, Janelle and I had gone into one of the classrooms and spent time talking to the students there. Now, I can be quite a disruption when I enter a classroom. I probably was when I was back in grade 7 as well. But I was just really interested in the students, and so the teacher gave me some time to ask questions, and I asked them what they knew about Canada, because Janelle and I are from Canada, and I wanted to know, do they know anything about this country? Well, not much. And so the next thing I can do is draw a map on the board. And so I create the map, and I tell them about the size of Canada relative to the size of the country that they're living in. And it really is quite amazing. Canada's 8,000 kilometers across, and the country that they're living in is probably about 500 kilometers across. So it's really quite amazing for them to come to terms with other parts of the world. And then I ask them, well, what do they know about the people there? Well, little or nothing. And so you can ask them, what are the opportunities that you might have to interact with people that come from different countries? And what are the nature of those interactions? Do you have enough English now to be able to ask them questions and learn about where they're from and what they're doing, just as they're very, very interested in where you're from and what you're doing? So we actually had a lot of time. I told them that I would come back the next day and give them a quiz, but we weren't able to do that. But it always tends to get students' attention when they have some accountability and think about that. And then it's neat to ask them to talk about themselves. What are they doing when they're not here at our English school? Are they attending another school? Do they have another job? What is that job and what's it like? Do they enjoy it? What kinds of opportunities do they have to learn about people in that environment? So it's just beautiful to be able to travel to places, to meet new people, to learn about them, and to explore their aspirations and their ideas and what it is that they hope to do in the future. When Janelle and I travel like this, we typically don't have extended opportunities for further connections with people, and it's a challenge for us to know that their real needs are in the spiritual realm, and how to bring a spiritual element into a conversation is something that the Holy Spirit provides and guides us in. But we also are very thankful for career missionaries in these areas that can follow up with these people and have those significant heart-to-heart communications as they develop the relationship into the future.
1: We hope you've enjoyed this story. Why not reach out to us at afmonline.org and follow the prompts to learn more about our missionaries and how you can support their work. Thank you for listening. God bless.
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0: Oh, we'll sing and shout the victory. Yeah, we'll sing. No more shame, no more struggle. No more walking through the valley of the shadow. No cancer, no depression. No unanswered questions. No more searching, for we will see your glory. We will see the glory of your face. We will see your glory. One day, one day, lift your eyes, one day.
1: The Seed by Jared Wright. Teacher Ming and I had just finished helping the third and fourth graders at a nearby government school finish their math and English homework as the afternoon dismissal bell rang loudly across the campus. Grabbing their books and backpacks, the students respectfully took their leave in the traditional Thai fashion with folded hands and a slight bow of the head. When all the students were gone, I locked the door to the school library where we had been studying. Just then, I heard small footsteps coming up from behind me. "Teacher, I have something for you." Turning around, I looked down into the face of a preschool-aged boy wearing a blue apron over his uniform, as young Thai children usually do. "Teacher, here is a seed." I knelt as the boy took my hand and carefully placed the brown and black seed in the center of my palm. "You can plant this seed in the ground, then water it every day and a tree will grow up." "Thank you for sharing the seed with me," I said. "If I plant the seed, how tall will the tree grow?" "Maybe 1 meter tall?" "Yes, teacher." "Could the tree grow 10 meters tall?" "Oh yes, teacher, it could." "Could the tree grow 100 meters tall?" The boy's eyes grew wide. "Yes, teacher, it could." "Wow, could I climb the tree right up to heaven?" The boy's eyes grew even wider. Looking to one side, he seemed to ponder my question for a moment before replying, "Yes, teacher, you could climb right up to heaven." Engaging children's imagination and creativity is an important part of the work we do in our community. It is our hope and prayer that the seeds we plant in children's hearts will grow into mighty trees that point to heaven.
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0: What is truth? Ever since humans have existed, we've been searching for truth. Today, it's popular to believe that there is no absolute truth. Today's question? What do you know about the Trinity, a three-person God?
1: That's always confused me. The three of them work together as one for one goal, and that is that we may be in heaven with God.
0: Jesus Christ said, "For this reason I came into the world, to testify to truth." God's word has absolute truth. Here's what the scriptures say. Genesis chapter 1 speaks of a plural. Then God said, "Let us make man in our image, according to our likeness." And in Matthew 28, Jesus says, "Go and make disciples of all nations, baptizing them in the name of the Father, and of the Son, and of the Holy Spirit." For more of God's truth, visit BibleInfo.com, a public service of the Seventh-day Adventist Church.
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3: We all want to be successful. Growing up, we were told to reach for the sky. And busy is the word many of us use a lot. We're busy working, we're busy planning, we're busy with the kids, we're busy trying to build a reputation. Busy, busy, busy. Sometimes this whole reaching for the sky thing just feels harder and more exhausting as time goes by. It feels like we're striving for more all the time. It's just never enough. Then we come home at the end of the day just too tired to even look at our kids when they're talking to us. What if our definition of success was all wrong? Despite what you feel sometimes, we weren't just put on this earth to work on our to-do list. Maybe the things we thought were important only take second or third or fourth to something bigger, something greater than us and bigger than our dreams. So the Bible talks about this king named Solomon. He had everything his heart desired. But when he looked back at all of his success, he compared it to something as meaningless as chasing the wind. It just didn't make any sense. The world will tell you, you've made it to the top when you have the bigger house, the nicer car, or you've given your kids everything they need. But God says, you've made it to the top when you're on your knees. Sometimes our greatest success comes from our failures because they push us closer to God. So never forget that God is for you. And you are right where you need to be, right where He wants to use you.

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2: Attitudes are what make us do the things we do. In our prayers, we often miss the point, and we pray that God will change the things we do. The priority of prayer is to change who we are. We can do the right things and still have the wrong attitudes. A person who has the right attitude will do the right thing, but from the heart. This is the reason the priority of prayer is to be. The promise is, a new heart also will I give you, and a new spirit will I put within you. And I will take away the stony heart out of your flesh, and I will give you a heart of flesh. How does this new heart get to us? It comes through prayer, because prayer is the opening of the heart to God. One of the most oft-referred to aspects of prayer is what is called intercessory prayer. Many have called it the epitome of prayer. Why should intercession be the highest form of prayer? We're going to understand in this program as we consider some of the possibilities for our intercession. To intercede means to plead on another's behalf. In this regard, I'm sure I'm safe when I say that we intercede in our prayers mostly for members of our family, especially our children and grandchildren. Some years ago, a friend shared with me an intercessory prayer that we can pray for our children and loved ones at any time, and God will answer it immediately. As you know, the devil is constantly encouraging our dear ones who leave the Lord and who are living lives of sin. He tries to shield them and distract them from any and all influences that would draw them to the Lord. Well, here's a prayer that we can pray for them at any time, and it will always be answered the moment we pray. And it can go something like this. Dear God, wherever, and you put the name of the person there, wherever they are at this moment, as the devil is trying to encourage them to stay away from you, I ask you right now that you send angels that excel in power to push back the forces of evil and put thoughts of peace in their minds. A mother told me she had been offering this prayer on behalf of her wayward son. And one day, shortly after, she was talking with him on the phone. She happened to speak to him about the shortness of time and of the coming of Jesus. He replied, "Mother, I was thinking about that yesterday." Isn't that a wonderful story? Have you noticed that a person is more prone to turn to God for help in times of great distress than when all is well? Therefore, when we receive requests for prayer, be they for physical healing or material need, we need to expand our vision and include in our prayers of intercession those elements that seek first the kingdom of heaven and His righteousness. One day a lady asked me to pray for her son. She said that he was not a believer and that he was out of work. She asked me to please pray that he might find a job. I might have just prayed that the Lord would help the man to find work. But it would have been more consistent with the priority of prayer for me to pray that God would use this time of financial insecurity to cause the young man to think seriously about his spiritual condition, and that through this distress he might come to know the Lord. You see, if we would only pray that the young man would find work, we could actually be asking that the Lord remove the opportunity that he might have used to bring salvation to the young man. In the same way, when we're called upon to pray for the sick, we need to expand our intercession to include spiritual healing. Though sickness is a time of pain and distress in the family, it can be a time of spiritual healing, a realigning of life's priorities, and a time to make old wrongs right between family members. To simply pray that God will take away the illness may well be to sell short His healing power for the sick person and those who are near and dear to them. Whether we be praying for the sick, or for those in financial difficulty, or for those who are passing through some of life's many problems, let's always remind ourselves to seek first for them the things that matter most. Intercessory prayer begins to get more difficult when it has to do with praying for people we don't happen to be getting on with, or worse, the people we don't even like, or even those with whom we happen to be angry. This is particularly true in the marriage relationship. It may be an oversimplification, but I suspect the divorce rate among Christians could be greatly reduced, if not almost eliminated, if one or other of the spouses were to become an intercessor. This is why the Bible insists we pray for one another. When a person stops praying because of problems they have with someone, there's not much hope for the relationship. The current climate in this culture says that we don't have to put up with anything. Furthermore, if we value our self-esteem, we must not let people walk on us. This mindset is making it nearly impossible to solve the problems we have among ourselves and to be effective intercessors for others. Now, it's natural to have problems. Where we have two people, there will be problems to be resolved. There have been problems in marriages since the very beginning. What is unique to this generation, however, is the apparent lack of the will to give or and take or to back down. I don't know if you've ever lived in a country where to shop requires bargaining. It's great fun to bargain when you shop. Have you ever done it? A friend of mine and I were in Mexico. We were buying souvenirs in a little shop one day. My friend picked out something he liked. The owner of the shop told him how much he wanted for it. My friend offered half the amount. The shop owner came down 25%. My friend made another offer, more than half, but less than what the owner wanted. Finally, they both reached a point where neither would give in. The disagreement amounted to about 50 cents. I said to my friend, "Go ahead, give it to him." My friend said, "No, that's my last price." I said to the owner, "Go ahead, let him have it." "No," said the owner, "that's my last price." Suddenly the owner said, "Let's flip for it. If you win, it's your price. If I win, it's mine." We all laughed, and my friend agreed. They flipped a coin, and the shop owner lost, but a good time was had by all. In a situation where two people must do business together, as in a marriage, someone is going to have to back down if they're going to stay married. The problem with this selfish age is that we're being taught to look out for number one and to stand up for our rights and not to let people put us down. With this kind of attitude, it's impossible to stay married. The Scripture makes it clear when it asks, "Can two walk together unless they be agreed?" To live with others successfully, we must learn the art of backing down gracefully. Someone must become an intercessor. In this selfish age, it's more and more difficult to find an intercessor because a selfish person prays only in their own interests and for their own selfish purposes. The highest spirit of intercession is not me praying for me and mine, but rather an attitude that prays even for those who disagree with me, even for those who are taking advantage or even abusing me. The classic model of intercession is our Lord Jesus Christ. As they were nailing him to the cross, he prayed, "Father, forgive them, for they know not what they do." While we were yet sinners, Scripture said, Christ died for us. In another place, the Bible says Jesus lives ever to make intercession for us. All of this means intercession is an attitude that doesn't discriminate, not for race, color, creed, gender, or religion. And even more, it's an attitude that prays for its enemies, who might actually be a person's husband or wife. When we are bitter and resentful, we cannot be intercessors. This is because when we are bitter and resentful, we usually stop praying. And if we do continue to pray, our prayers tend to be spiritually garbled. Jesus may have told some parables that were hard to understand. But he wasn't talking in parables when he said, "If we don't forgive those who wrong us, he won't forgive us." Does all of this sound tough and discouraging? Oh, don't you think if Jesus could create the heaven and the earth, if Jesus could heal the sick and raise the dead, then can't he also give us a new heart and heal our bitterness and our resentment and our anger? The Bible commands us to love our enemies. It declares if all we love is our friends and the people who agree with us, that's hardly any virtue because even the bad people love each other. Jesus taught us a person would be able to tell those who were his followers by the attitude they show towards people who don't treat them well. The main point was anybody can wish their friends well. But Jesus is teaching that you don't even have to be religious to do good to those who do good to you. That's only I'll scratch your back if you'll scratch mine theme. Friend, those who are translated to heaven will sing the song of Moses and the Lamb. I couldn't imagine what that song might be until I heard it explained that the song of Moses and the Lamb is the song of those who have been called to be intercessors. You'll recall when the children of Israel worshipped the golden calf and God was about to destroy them, Moses said, "Don't, if you do that, take my name out of the Lamb's Book of Life." Unfortunately, we are often just the opposite of intercessors. We spend thousands to keep our sight. We spend thousands to save an arm or a leg. We even spend big money on our cars and houses. But how much effort do we expend as intercessors trying to save relationships, be they in the family, the church, or the relationship with God? The name Satan means adversary. He's our accuser. What a contrast to Jesus who lives to make intercession for us. Human nature, being what it is, it's more natural for us to condemn each other than to intercede for one another. It's no wonder, then, that intercessory prayer is seen as prayer at its best. Oh, Heavenly Father, teach us to be intercessors. We do pray for our wayward children, but teach us to be intercessors and to pray even for those who are angry with us, even for those who may mistreat us, even for those who don't love us. In Jesus' name, amen.
3: If you would like more information...
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4: With SRN News, I'm Rich Thomason in Washington. Another day, another rally for President Trump. Today, we'll find him in Alaska campaigning for Republican Senator Dan Sullivan. Yesterday, it was Youngstown, Ohio, where Mr. Trump touted his own record on crime.
5: The crime that we do have is much less, you know, it's not killing and stabbings, and it's really much less. And I saw a person coming in from Memphis, said, "Sir, it's the most, nobody talks about it." I said, "Talk about what? Where do you live?" "Memphis, Tennessee." I said, "So what is it?" "It's like we're living in a different country. In 6 months, what you've done to Memphis, it's safe. We walk outside now. We can breathe. We're not worried about being shot."
4: In Ohio, the president stumped for GOP candidates, including Senator John Husted and gubernatorial candidate Vivek Ramaswamy. And what is top of mind for voters 3 weeks ahead of the midterm elections?
6: Asked to consider 15 hot-button issues going into the midterms, the top issue by far, with 37%, was inflation. It's the highest polling for inflation since YouGov started asking the question in 2022. Second on the issues list, jobs and the economy at 12%. When asked, 47% say the economy is in bad shape, tying a high in 2023. I'm Rory O'Neill.
4: And President Trump says it was the Biden administration that unleashed ruinous inflation. Mr. Trump adding that inflation is now well below where it was under President Biden. Minnesota Democrat Congresswoman Ilhan Omar claims that she is the victim of a weaponized Department of Justice, reacting to yesterday's federal raid on her Washington, D.C. home. A roller coaster accident at Six Flags over Georgia left one person dead, several others injured. The Dow futures up 204 points. This is SRN News. Most people do not believe in the virgin birth.
7: According to a poll from the American Bible Society, only 49% of adults say they believe Christ was at least probably born of a virgin. ABS says that's the first time in years of polling that the percentage has slipped below half. In fact, various surveys have indicated that belief in the supernatural nature of Jesus' birth in this country has been declining for decades. The ABS poll finds that only 62% of Americans believe in the supernatural at all. Michael Harrington reporting.
4: The senior pastor of a Dallas megachurch has come out strongly in support of the Pentagon's plan to live stream the December execution of the Fort Hood shooter. Dr. Robert Jeffers, who leads the 16,000-member First Baptist Dallas Church and is a Fox News contributor, expressed his support in a Facebook post. He wrote, "Capital punishment is commanded by God in Genesis 9:6. This is SRN News. Apple is introducing us to more of its new products this week.
8: The tech giant is set to hold its Welcome Home event. It's unclear what products will be showcased, but reports say we could see a new Apple TV as well as different models of the HomePod. It was just last month that Apple showcased an updated product line, including its first ever foldable iPhone. It's common for Apple to introduce products in the fall, so they're available during the critical holiday buying period. Bob Agner reporting.
4: Most of the fraternities at the University of Arizona are resuming their normal activities this week after school officials lifted a campus-wide suspension. University leadership reinstated 16 chapters and followed mandatory meetings between chapter advisors and the dean of students to address rising concerns over allegations of misconduct. On Wall Street, the Nasdaq futures down 205 points. More details at srnnews.com.
9: Good morning. This is Connie Richards with your health tip. Have you watered your houseplants today? Do you have any? NASA recommends that you have 15 to 18 houseplants in an average 1,800 square foot house. It further says that in a small room, just one plant should be effective, especially if you put it where the air circulates. Effective? Effective for what? Did you know that your home is full of toxins? If you don't think so, think again. Benzene is found in inks, oils, paints, plastic, rubber, detergents, dyes, gasoline. Formaldehyde is found in foam insulation, particle board, pressed wood products, cleaning agents, and paper products, which include facial tissues and paper towels. And trichloroethylene, a TCE, a dry cleaning compound, is found in printing inks, paints, lacquers, varnishes, and adhesive, just to name a few. NASA discovered that several toxins could be dramatically reduced by several common houseplants. Some of the most effective plants that NASA identified

0: Through Isaac's life, we will see how God relates to us as individuals and what this means for our experience with those around us. All right, welcome back to another episode of the More Than That podcast. We've taken a bit of a break this summer to do some different ministry activities and projects, and there'll be more on that to come later. But we're happy to be back and to join back into the conversation. It's been a while, so just as a recap, we've been going through Hebrews chapter 11, working through the heroes of faith in that chapter. And we closed off in our last conversation talking about Abraham and the covenant that God made with Abraham and the repercussions that has for our life. And we kind of want to pick up the story in Genesis from there and talk about the one who was promised, Isaac. He leads into the next portion of the Bible, and he leads into the next narratives that take place. And so to understand really what happens in Genesis after this, and to understand what happens throughout the Old Testament, we need to know what happens to the promised son, Isaac. And it was kind of interesting, as I was reading and getting ready for this, I noticed that with Abraham, it tells a lot about what Abraham did. It tells a lot about what Abraham was thinking or what he says to God. With Jacob, the same, Isaac's son, it tells a lot about what Jacob did, what he was feeling, how he was thinking, all these different things. But with the story of Isaac, it's mostly told through the eyes of other players. His wife is told through the story of the servant who goes to get his wife. The birth of his children is told kind of through the eyes of Rebecca. And the story of what happens with them is told through the eyes of Jacob and Rebecca. And so it's kind of interesting. We don't have a lot of direct information of what Isaac was doing or thinking, but there's a lot of hints throughout the narrative here in Genesis. And it's pretty interesting, the things that happened to him.
1: You know, I think it's interesting, Michael, that sometimes we get a misconception when we read Hebrews chapter 11, which takes us back to Genesis in the Old Testament, that we read it thinking of the heroes of faith, because that's kind of the way that Paul records it. But then when you actually get to the stories in Genesis and you start reading those stories, you begin to think, wow, there's some pretty big problems and brokenness. I think we have to remember that the hero of the Bible is Jesus Christ.
2: That's a good point.
1: And that Jesus is the Redeemer. He tells us of his grace and mercy and how it impacts the lives of broken people, to give us courage that he can take our lives. Because if we're not careful, we read these stories and then say from Hebrews, man, I'm not like Abraham. I'm not like Isaac. I'm not like Jacob. Then I read the Old Testament, and then I say, wow, those guys are worse than I am.
0: Exactly, yeah.
1: I mean, we're going to see some amazing things about Isaac. But the story is about the redeeming, forgiving, restoration power of God.
0: That's a really good point, and it's something we've mentioned and at least touched on in other episodes. Talking about who God chooses to be part of his plan for the human race. And in our perspective, and from a human perspective, at times it can seem arbitrary who God chooses. He chooses Isaac over Ishmael, his brother, or of all the other children that Abraham has. It goes, Abraham has a lot of kids later on in life, but yet Isaac is the chosen one. And the same with Jacob and Esau. Jacob ends up being the chosen one. And we can get this picture of God that it's just an arbitrary decision. But when it comes down to it, it is that he is showing grace to a specific family and showing grace in the way that is supposed to invite others to respond in the same way. And we're going to see that a little bit in the way that Isaac deals with the people around him that he meets along his own journey.
1: You know, that's a powerful point. I just had a conversation recently with somebody within the last month, and I'm not remembering who, but said that God was arbitrary. And I said, well, that's absolutely not true. And God has a plan. And they said, no, look, and use that as an example of Ishmael, Isaac, Esau, Jacob. But that's from a human perspective. God

0: God is a God of promises. That's what covenant is. So the question isn't to focus on the people that God is choosing between one person and another person. God has said up front, He's choosing the people who believe the promise and accept the covenant. Ishmael did not accept the covenant. Esau did not accept the covenant. Isaac did accept it. Jacob did accept it. And it's the same today. Whoever accepts the covenantal blood of Jesus Christ for the forgiveness of their sins is heir to all the promises.
1: Yeah, that's actually, I was just talking with somebody about this, about why is it, whether it's coincidence, whether it's parenting, whatever it is, that Isaac and Ishmael, they had the same parents essentially, or at least they had the same father, Abraham. I don't think Abraham taught Ishmael anything less about the Bible than he taught Isaac. Isaac had Jacob and Esau. I don't think Isaac taught Jacob and Esau anything different about who God is. That when I said the Bible, just they didn't have the Bible at the time, but about who God is, than he taught Jacob. And so is why do they end up in such drastic differences? Because Abraham and Ishmael ended up totally completely different lives. Jacob and Esau ended up totally completely different lives. What brought that about? And ultimately, it is that they accepted the covenant and promise of God and decided to follow in their father's footsteps and continuing that relationship.
0: So ultimately, I know we want to talk about Jacob, who becomes the heir of the promises and the covenant. But I think to understand Jacob, we need to see a couple stories about his father, Isaac. Mm-hmm. And I think it'd be good for us to just go to Genesis. And let's go to Genesis chapter 22. We've covered Abraham fairly thoroughly. But Abraham is quite an old man by the time we get to Genesis chapter 22. And God comes to Abraham and says in verse 2, take your son. Verse 1 tells us that God is testing Abraham. Testing means he's drawing him out. Mm-hmm. So he comes to Abraham and says, take your son, your only son. He even identifies Isaac, whom you love. Boy, there's an acknowledgement. God knows what's going to happen. And go to the land of Moriah and out there and offer him as a burnt offering on one of the mountains, which I shall show you. I don't know. I mean, Abraham knows the voice of God. There's no mistaking. Mm-hmm. God has spoken to him before. I mean, God has visited them. They have fed Jesus when he came with the angels. And now he hears the voice of God, and God is saying, go out there, take your son, offer him as a burnt offering. Abraham goes. Mm. You know, if that was you, and God says, take your son, go offer him for a burnt offering, then God doesn't say any more. In fact, it's probably about 3 days before God talks to him again to show him the spot. How anxious would you be to hear from God again?
1: Pretty anxious at that point. Yeah,
0: a lot of anxiety.
1: And just as a side note there, you can kind of tell that just by reading the Bible. It starts off telling this story of Abraham and Isaac on their way, and it gives details, but it gives details days apart, that they get up in the morning, they leave. It says 3 days later. No, we don't know what happens during that 3 days. But as the story gets closer to its end, there's more and more detail added in rapid. Like, it's back to back to back to back. So you can really feel and experience what Abraham and Isaac are thinking during that moment. It's just kind of interesting how the story has played out like that.
0: It is very much so. And when they get to the mountain, after 3 days, God shows them. He tells the servants, you stay here. And I think it's very interesting. Because verse 5 says, and Abraham said to his young men, stay here with the donkey. The lad and I will go yonder and worship, and we will come back to you. Mm-hmm. Now, Abraham knows he's going up on that mountain to offer his son as a sacrifice.
1: So does it. Yeah, maybe Isaac doesn't at this point. But
0: and And he tells the servants, we are coming back. That gives us an indication of a faith that maybe we don't see quite fully yet. But then as they're going up the mountain and you follow the story along, Isaac begins to catch on. Now, Abraham's an old man. So Isaac is carrying the wood. Isaac is carrying the fire. And Isaac says to his dad, Father, here's the wood. Here's the fire. Where's the sacrifice? And one of the greatest verses in the Bible, one of the greatest statements in the Bible is taking place right here. Verse 8.
1: And chapter 22, verse 8.
0: And Abraham said, my son, God will provide for himself the lamb for a burnt offering.
1: That's a lot of faith right there.
0: That's a lot of faith right there. That God will provide himself a lamb. They ultimately named this mountain, and the meaning of it is God will provide. Mm-hmm. Now, go ahead.
1: It shows a lot of faith on Abraham right there. But from here on out, I think this is what you're about to say, it transitions from the faith of Abraham to the faith of Isaac, that he takes up that mantle.
0: Now, I'm an old man, not as old as Abraham was, but Michael, you're a young man, and I'm saying, well, here's the plan, Michael. We're going to build this altar, then you're going to get on it, and I'm going to stab you and burn you
1: right.
0: as a burnt offering. Do you think you could get away from me?
1: In that moment, I might, just maybe just that moment.
0: Isaac is becoming a willing participant in this.
1: Oh, yeah.
0: Because we're believing from Bible chronology that he's somewhere 15, 16, 17 years old.
1: Right. It would be nothing to get away.
0: Abraham's over 100 years old.
1: Mm-hmm.
0: But Isaac doesn't go away. Isaac, in this story, understands what it is to lay everything on the altar.
1: Mm-hmm.
0: And that becomes part of Isaac's experience, which is going to have impact on Jacob.
1: Mm-hmm.
0: Now, we know what happens. Isaac isn't offered. They turn around. There's a ram caught in the bush. They offer the ram. God provided the ram, symbolizing his own son that would come and die.
1: Yeah, I love the symbolism throughout this whole story, because even Isaac walking up the mountain carrying the wood and the fire, as you said, it's what Jesus did when he gave his life for us. It's what he carried his own cross to the place where he would be sacrificed. And Isaac is carrying basically his own cross. He's carrying the wood that he's going to be burned on up there. But in this story, like you said, the symbolism of just God provided a sacrifice, and the ultimately God provided the ultimate sacrifice too. But I just love how it parallels that the story of Jesus walking towards his death as well.
0: So it's interesting, isn't it, that I think Abraham, he may not have known the exact details of how things are going to work, but he said, my son and I will come back to you. We'll come off the mountain.
1: Right.
0: Isaac was the son of promise. If he's not alive, there is no more heir.
1: Yep.
0: And Abraham believes that. He believes that God can raise something from the dead. Now, I know that because that's what Paul says in Hebrews chapter 11, that Abraham believed that God could raise Isaac from the dead.
1: Right.
0: To fulfill his promise.
1: Right.
0: That becomes part of Isaac's experience, which then is going to become part of Jacob's experience. Second story I'd like to refer to.
1: Before we get to that story, because I think you're going to be going to Isaac as he deals with Abimelech throughout the...
0: Yes.
1: So before we get there, I just want to spend... Because the Bible dedicates basically one of the longest chapters in Genesis in describing who and how Isaac got his bride or his wife. So I just want to briefly pass over that just to kind of understand there's a lot of faith that took place on Isaac's end throughout that whole story. Not only a lot of faith, but once again, the respect for his parents came back up to light. Because Abraham, he basically says to his servant, don't let Isaac leave this land. Like, this is his land. This is the land we're promised. But I also don't want him to have a wife from this land. Go back to my family and bring a wife. For Isaac to allow that to happen is pretty incredible, because his brother Ishmael went the opposite way. He took wives from the people around him. And it's just kind of a cool, you could almost call it a love story between Isaac and Rebekah, his bride. Isaac is the only patriarch, I guess you could call him, that's monogamous. Abraham has multiple wives. Jacob, Isaac's son, has multiple wives. Esau has multiple wives. Everybody that comes after him has multiple wives. And it's only Isaac that has one wife. And so that's just something else special about who Isaac is. And it kind of reveals his character and the way he treated his family.
0: Well, that is a tremendous point. Ultimately, Abraham passes away. Then the very first story recorded about Isaac after Abraham passed away, I'm going to confess right up front that when I was younger, I didn't care for this story too much.
1: Okay.
0: I didn't like it. But it's in the Bible, and I believe it, and I accept it, but I wasn't too impressed with it. I'll tell you, when I was younger, one of my favorite stories was David and Goliath.
1: That's a good one.
0: I especially liked the stone flying through the air, hitting Goliath in the head, taking the sword out, cutting his head off. Great victory. I liked the stories of these men of battle. These men, David's 600 valiant men, and you read about the top 30 of them, the things they did. One of them, a giant attacked him. He didn't have any sword, spear, or anything. So he went ahead and attacked the giant, took the giant's spear away, slew the giant. Right. I mean, these men were so courageous. I liked it. But then we have Isaac. And it's interesting, it's going to be found in chapter 26 of Genesis. It just says there's a famine in the land. It's a different famine than the one that Abraham experienced. So now there's another famine. And God tells Isaac, do not go down to Egypt. Stay in the land. Now, I just want us to get this picture. They are in the land of Canaan.
1: Mm-hmm.
0: Why was Abraham in the land of Canaan? That's where God said, look around. All this land that you see is yours.
1: Right.
0: So ultimately, who does the land of Canaan belong to?
1: Isaac.
0: It's going to be because he's the heir, right?
1: Right.
0: He's the son of promise. So all that we're reading about in this story belongs to Isaac.
1: Right. Yeah.
0: Well, he tells him to stay in the land. So verse 6 says, Isaac dwelt in Gerar. He stayed in the land. And he makes the same mistake as his father. The women, he tells his wife, hey, look, you're so beautiful. The men of this country, they're going to look at you and they're going to think you're so beautiful, they're going to kill me, take you. And, you know, I won't be able to help you. I won't be able to provide you. They're going to kill me. So here's what we do. You tell them you're my sister. And that was half true because they were related. You tell them you're my sister. Now, they're probably still going to take you, but they won't kill me. So there's Isaac.
1: Not, yeah. I was just looking back there. Not only did he do the same mistake, he did it with the same person.
0: Same person.
1: Abimelech.
0: Poor old Abimelech isn't getting a too good of a picture.
1: No, Abraham told Sarah to lie to Abimelech and say that she was his sister. Now Isaac, same person, is telling him, this is my sister. You think he would have learned by this point. But
0: same person. And with the same results, except when he finds out, he says, why did you do this to me? You could have brought great sin upon us. Then he tells all the people, you leave Isaac and Sarah alone. Everybody, I mean, Isaac and Rebekah alone. You leave them alone. And then it says in verse 12, then Isaac sowed in the land. He planted a garden. It's a time of famine.
1: Right.
0: But he plants.
1: He's actually the only person throughout Genesis to do agriculture.
0: Yeah, that's right.
1: Everybody else is shepherds or...
0: And reaped in the same year 100-fold. The Lord blessed him. The man began to prosper and continued to prosper until he became very prosperous. For he had possessions of flock, possessions of herds, and a great number of servants. So the Philistines envied him.
1: Yeah, I feel like this is an important point to stop at and just talk for a few minutes about, or because this becomes, I feel like this is important not only for the Philistines and their families, but it becomes an important lesson for us as well, that they clearly see that Isaac is being blessed. And we know from the promises of God and other through Abraham and now to Isaac, that the reason God blesses this family, the reason God blesses Abraham, the reason God blesses Isaac, is in order to bless all the nations. His promise is for everybody. And so Isaac is with the Philistines. God blesses him in order, I believe, that the Philistines may also be blessed. But notice that the reaction is that they envied him.
0: Yes.
1: And because of that, they do not partake in the promises of God for generations to come. In fact, they're destroyed later on, and they set themselves in opposition to God. But it's not because they never had a chance. The wars that take place in generations to come, the Philistines knew who the God of Abraham, Isaac, and Jacob was because they saw firsthand the blessings that came from it. But rather than rejoicing and praising and blessing Isaac, they envied him because of it.
0: So when they envied him, now he's rich now, he's powerful, he's strong because of the blessing of God.
1: Right.
0: They envy him. So they come to Isaac and say, go away, get out of here. Now here's why I don't care for this story very much. Years ago, that Isaac is stronger.
1: Right, they said it.
0: He owns the land, and they say, you get out of here, and what's he do?
1: Packs up his bags.
0: It's like you're 6'8", muscles, and a 4'8" guy walks up, kicks you in the shins, and say, you get out of here, and you say, okay.
1: Right.
0: And you walk away.
1: He walks into your house to do that.
0: And he walks into your house to do that, right. See, that is not what rings true to us. He owns the land. It's promised to him. But now these people say, go away, and he goes. Now, I'm not going to read the whole thing because I wish the listeners would read these stories themselves. But it says he goes away. Now, there's wells all throughout this land that Abraham had dug. So he's walking the same land that he's been raised in. He goes and begins to dig wells and unstop these wells. So he digs a well, unstops the well. Verse 20, and it says, or verse 19 says, also, Isaac's servants dug in the valley and found a well of running water there. Now, it's a famine, right?
1: Mm-hmm.
0: But the herdsmen of Gera quarreled with Isaac's herdsmen, saying, the water is ours. Now, I don't know. These servants of Abraham dig this well. My guess is that's a pretty big job.
1: Right.
0: And as soon as they get water and the water is coming, here comes the herdsman of Gera saying, hey, that's our water. You get out of here. And Isaac says, okay, packs up and leave. And he calls the place, the well, Esek, because they quarreled with me. They quarreled with him. In verse 20.
1: And this might be irrelevant, can't say that word. But one of the reasons we're also telling this story is because I think we mentioned it already, but Jacob and Esau have been born by this point.
0: Yes.
1: Jacob is witnessing what's happening with his father, and that's what plays a part in Jacob's story. So that's why we're also going
0: That's
1: over
0: right,
1: this.
0: Because this is going to become part of the foundational story for Jacob.
1: Right.
0: Who ultimately is the father of the 12 tribes of Israel.
1: Yep.
0: So they move. Says he moves and dug another well. And they quarreled there also. Now, in my mind, I picture that the servants probably aren't too excited about this. They're probably saying, move. Hey, we dug the well. We're bigger than you. We're stronger than you. We're more prosperous than you. You get out of here. But Isaac says no, so they leave. Now they're digging a well. As soon as they hit water, guess who comes out of the bushes?
1: Right. They've just been sitting there all day.
0: Hey, you get out of here. This is our water. My guess is the servants probably throw their digging tools down, their shovels, and say, pack up. I know we're leaving.
1: Right.
0: Isaac isn't going to do anything. This story is really kind of confusing to me. And then he calls the place Sitna, and which literally means enmity, or this is the place I was hated. And they move. Then as soon as they get away from them, guess what Isaac tells them to do? Dig another well. Now, I'm amazed that they even do that. Right. My guess is they're just saying, why? Just pack your bags, let's go. But they dig a well, and it makes the point that no one quarreled with him. And he called the well Rehoboth, which means the Lord has made room for us. Now, that's an important phrase. The Lord has made room for us. Now, I've always wondered why he's bigger, he's stronger. Why is he moving? But now we see, what is Isaac waiting for? He knows he's stronger. But something has caused him to look beyond strength. That something has caused him to look beyond prosperity. And what he's waiting on is for the Lord to make a place for him. How does Isaac get that? I think that's not unattached from the experience of the altar. That everything gets laid on the altar. And the Lord provides himself. I think the Lord will provide himself a sacrifice rings true in Isaac's mind. And he's still looking for the Lord to provide. This is going to become foundational to Jacob. Jacob will have lots of mistakes. But the foundation of faith and the promises of God. Now, the story's going to not end, but it's almost done. Lo and behold, Abimelech, who is the original guy that dealt with Abraham, comes to Isaac, and he brings the general of his army and another friend. Verse 27, Isaac says, Why have you come to me since you hate me and sent me away from you? This is interesting to me. But they said, we have certainly seen that the Lord is with you. I'm going to propose this. How did they see that the Lord was with Isaac? Now, we could say, well, because he planted, reaped 100-fold. But in that part of the story, when they saw his prosperity, what did it say they did?
1: They envied him.
0: They envied him. So they did. It wasn't there that they were catching on. But now they're saying, the Lord is with you. And I come to this point. If he would have gone to war with them, servant to servant, weapon to weapon, who do you think would have won?
1: Would have been a close one. Probably Isaac.
0: Isaac. And what would everybody around say? He was bigger. He was stronger. He won.
1: He would have been operating in their worldview framework already.
0: That's the point right there. And God is calling Isaac not to operate in that worldview.
1: Mm-hmm.
0: So now these guys are sitting there saying, it's obvious the Lord is with you. And I'm going to suggest that what they see is something so out of the ordinary, something so different than them, that they would have never done that. And that is dig a well, move away. Dig another well, move away. Dig a well, and God works out peace and gives them a place. And I think that catches their attention that Isaac is different than they are.
1: Mm-hmm.
0: And they say, it's obvious the Lord is with you. Because Isaac did what none of them would have done. And I think that becomes foundational to Jacob in the stories that are about to unfold. But my question today is, are we willing to be called out of the framework of this world?
1: Yeah.
0: Are we willing to live in a way that people say nobody could live like that? And yet, isn't that exactly what Jesus is asking? I mean, think of the rich young ruler. What should I do? I've obeyed. I've kept all the commandments. I've done this. What should I do? And Jesus says, oh, just one more thing. Go sell everything you have, give it to the poor, and come follow me. See, from a world framework, that doesn't make any sense. Why not invest that money, get the interest, and use the interest for God's work? You have the interest for the rest of your life.
1: Mm-hmm.
0: Somebody hits you in the face. Do what? Turn the other cheek. That is not this world's view. That's heaven's view. That's where God is calling for us to live. And in that, God will make a place for us. And wherever we're at in life, it's still the same God. And we can say, God has made a place for me.
1: Mm-hmm.
0: When I realized that, here's a verse that made so much more sense to me. Let not your heart be troubled. You believe in God, believe also in me. In my Father's house are many mansions. If it were not so, I would have told you. I go to prepare a place for you. And if I go and prepare a place for you, I will come again and receive you to myself, that where I am, there you'll be with me always. I may feel in this life misused, mistreated, cheated, lied about, betrayed. But that's all this world. That is not God.
1: Mm-hmm.
0: God has a place for you that he will say, I will be your God and you are my child. God has a place for us.
1: Mm-hmm.
0: And in that, we ought to be able to praise him.
1: Most definitely. Yeah, in this story, throughout it all, we can kind of see the different paths that Isaac's life and Ishmael's life took. The son of promise, we see him operating outside of the framework of his time, where rather than defending what is his, rather than fighting for his own, he waits for God to make a place for him. We see Ishmael on the other hand, that it says that he basically was against everybody. Everybody's hand was against him, and his hand was against everybody. He bought into the framework of that time. He lived his life by who was the strongest and what could you take from them and what could they take from you. And we don't find him really having a place, that he's constantly fighting against others. And so it's this weird paradigm shift, and this paradoxical situation where the less that Isaac fights, the less that Isaac defends his own, the more blessed he becomes and the more space that he has and the better place that he has and all these different things. And it's just what you're saying, that God is providing a place for us. It's just whether or not we're willing to live the kind of life, live within the worldview and framework that allows us to take advantage of that. It allows us to be in that space.
0: As we pick up these broadcasts that we're going to start doing them again, I think this story, I want us to connect something, because we'll talk about these things more and more. If God has a place for me, he has a purpose for me.
1: Mm-hmm.
0: And if God has a purpose for me, he has a destiny for me. And the number one difficulty that we're struggling with in this world is finding place. What is our purpose? And what is the destiny God is leading? God is answering those things. No other theory, no other belief system in the world answers those things.
1: Mm-hmm. That's true. That's true. And Isaac's story transitions kind of from his own story, so to speak, as far as how he interacts with Abimelech, and it moves and shifts into the story of his sons, Jacob and Esau. And it reveals kind of what kind of father he is, and reveals kind of what kind of sons that he has. And neither are very good pictures of fatherhood or being a son. But that's going to be a story for another time. But for now, we're just going to leave you with the thought that, what is God calling you to do now? What is God calling you out of now? What place has he provided for you that you can have peace and rest there? Thank you so much for listening to another episode of the More Than That podcast. I really hope you have been enjoying them. I love being able to sit down every week and have these conversations that interest and excite me. And in general, I love this process of researching new topics and getting to know God just a little bit better every time. If you also like exploring new ideas, you can check out my website, michaelcordon.com. 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On the website, you can also leave comments and questions about the podcast. So thank you again for listening, and I hope you have a great day.

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4: Feeling concerned about your health, your family, your job, your finances, it's only natural to worry, right? Well, author Thelma Wells says no, it's not. And she's written this book, Ready to Win Over Worry and Anxiety, to show us just how to defeat those things. Welcome to our show, Thelma.
5: Hello, how are you, darlings?
4: I'm good. We're so happy that you're here.
5: Good to see you. Thank you.
4: Well, let's get right into it. Okay. What is anxiety?
5: Anxiety is a biological response to fear. Okay?
4: Biological.
5: So a response to fear. Okay. Yeah, when we think something, when we don't have any control over certain things, okay? Uh-huh. Phobias, there's good anxiety, and I want to tell you about that.
4: Okay.
5: And there's bad anxiety. Right. And let me give you an example. And I don't necessarily call it anxiety. I call it the unction of the Holy Spirit, but some people do, okay?
4: Okay.
5: All right, and let me tell you what I mean by that.
4: Yeah.
5: Yeah. I was going to see a friend of mine. In fact, I went to see a friend of mine one day.
6: Mm-hmm.
5: And while I was sitting there looking at her beautiful little newborn son, I got this feeling of fear that something's wrong. You know, have you ever felt that feeling?
4: Yeah.
5: Ooh. And I said to her, Margaret, I can't stay here. I've got to leave. Something's wrong. So as I walked in the house, the phone was ringing. Mm-hmm. My husband said, hey, baby, I've just had a very bad car accident.
6: Oh, my.
5: Yeah.
4: Really?
5: So that, to me, was good, quote, anxiety.
4: Uh-huh.
5: Because it cautioned me.
4: Mm-hmm.
5: It prompted me, you know, to do what I did.
4: Yeah.
5: And that's to be ready for that. But then, of course, there's negative anxiety.
4: Mm-hmm.
5: And that negative anxiety are the phobias and the fears and the frets that we have. I had one of those phobias, crossing railroad tracks.
6: Oh, really?
4: Really?
5: Yes. I'd never been hurt by a train.
6: A train, yeah.
5: Nothing had ever happened. Mm-hmm. But I would get to a railroad track and freeze.
6: Oh.
5: Just freeze.
4: Well,
5: I mean, cars behind me are honking.
6: Honking
5: I'm like go around.
6: Yeah.
5: You know?
6: I'm not moving.
4: It's an unreasonable fear.
5: It's an unreasonable fear of something that you think you have no control over, you see.
4: Mm-hmm.
5: But I had to pray about that. I really did. I said, Lord, help me.
6: Mm.
5: And I would get to the railroad track and I would say, okay, Lord.
4: Here we go.
5: Until finally, I'm over that.
6: You're over it.
5: I'm over that because I prayed about it and I worked on it. But many people have anxieties.
4: Mm-hmm.
5: Many people suffer from that. In fact, I was on another television show, which is a national show one day, with people who had so many phobias, and this particular host of the show had people who had overcome those phobias to talk about it. One lady had a phobia of airplanes, airplanes. Anxiety.
4: Mm-hmm.
5: Now, when you have anxiety, your body reacts to that.
6: Yes, ma'am.
5: It gets nervous. You have nausea. You can have headaches.
6: Mm-hmm.
5: A lot of the headaches that we have, eating disorders, all those kinds of things can be the result of the anxiety that we have for whatever.
6: Yeah.
5: So it's all of those kinds of things. It's different from worry.
6: Mm-hmm.
4: Okay.
5: Worry to me is the hypothesis of the what ifs.
4: Yeah.
5: Isn't that cute?
4: Yeah.
5: Isn't that cute?
4: I, like
5: I just thought about that the other day after I wrote the book. But
4: shoot.
5: Yeah, no. But it's the hypothesis of the what ifs, which means that we always say, well, what if this?
6: Yeah.
5: What if what that? If?
4: Mm-hmm.
5: What if? What if? Most of the what ifs never happen, anyway.
6: Yeah.
5: So it's really a waste of time.
4: But we can go down so many trails, can't we?
5: Yeah, we do.
4: Oh, my goodness.
5: We do. I remember when I didn't have any money, as I don't have much today.
6: Yeah.
5: But that was a time when I had even less than I have now. And I was concerned about it. And some of the things that I did was so silly. I got up every day and dressed because I thought Ed McMahon was going to come and give me the publisher's clearinghouse.
6: Because
5: I was like, yeah, I did. Crazy. Crazy stuff, you know?
4: No, I love it.
5: But I did. I put on my makeup and everything. So when he came to the door with the check, I would be able to be filmed.
4: You
5: know, you live
4: TV.
5: With that kind of crazy stuff.
4: You just,
5: I am not kidding you. I'm not kidding you. Until finally, I heard from the Lord, "Don't do that anymore. You don't get yours like that." So reluctantly, I stopped doing that. But anyway, we do a lot of things that are out of character.
7: Yes. Mm-hmm.
5: We do a lot of things trying to heal what we think are the things that we can take care of, and
7: right.
5: We can't. We really cannot do that. So I don't worry anymore, and I love this scripture. I live by this scripture.
4: Okay.
5: Be anxious for nothing.
4: Mm.
5: But in all things, you see, there's nothing on the other side of all, y'all.
4: No.
5: Okay.
4: That's it.
5: In all things.
7: Nothing on the other side of all.
5: Okay. With prayer and supplication, with thanksgiving, let your petition be made known to God.
4: That's right.
5: And the God of peace, which surpasses all understanding, will guard your hearts, that's our emotions, and your minds, that's our intellect, through Christ Jesus.
7: Yeah.
5: So I live by that. I have not always lived by that.
7: Mm-hmm.
5: I have said that, but I have not always lived by that.
4: Yeah.
5: It takes a commitment.
4: Oh, it does.
5: It's choices.
4: It does.
5: You know, we've talked about choices before.
7: Yes. Uh-huh. Yes.
5: The choice is, am I going to live all pent up, bent out of shape, having something out here control me, or am I going to be controlled by the power of God?
7: Yeah.
4: That's right.
5: Yeah.
4: That's right. I love that scripture says that it surpasses all understanding.
5: Yes. Yes.
4: And it does. You know, like our mind is saying one thing, but His wisdom surpasses that. Yeah.
5: That's right.
4: It's past.
5: Now, I'm going to be honest with you. Uh-huh. I didn't like a part of that scripture when I first read it.
4: Yeah. Which part?
5: With thanksgiving.
4: Yeah.
7: Yeah.
5: I said, I am not thankful I'm broke.
7: Yeah.
5: I'm not thankful yet my kids are acting crazy.
4: Yeah.
5: I'm not thankful for that, but I had a misconception of what with thanksgiving means.
7: And we'll talk about that right after this. We'll be back in just a moment.
3: Stay tuned for more Lifestyle Magazine

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1: For God so loved the world,
2: God loved me so much
3: that he gave his only son,
4: his one and only son,
5: and whoever believes in him,
4: that whosoever believeth in him,
3: that anyone who believes in him will not die.
2: We're not gonna die,
1: but have everlasting life.
2: Everlasting life.
6: Everlasting life.
0: Beautiful, no matter how you say it. 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

0: We're talking with author Thelma Wells today about how to overcome worry and anxiety. And when we took the break, we were talking about that part of the scripture you weren't so sure you liked, and that is with thanksgiving about all those bad things that happen. Now, what do you understand about that now?
1: Well, the contrast is, I didn't like it because I heard many people say, you ought to be glad and thank God that you're going through this problem. And I didn't like it because I thought, if that's the God that I'm supposed to be thanking, I don't want to do that.
0: I'm not safe with him.
1: Yeah. If he's going to bring all of this bad stuff to me, you know, why should I thank him for that? But In my study and all, it really means, with thanksgiving, really means before the foundation of the world, God had already solved your problems and fixed it. Yes, and that Romans 8:28 is really true.
2: All things
1: work together for the good of those who love the Lord and who are the called according to his purpose. So with thanksgiving means we should be thankful in everything that God has already solved the problem, that he's in control of everything. He is in control of everything.
0: That's a perfect insight.
1: That's right.
0: It is.
1: Yeah. And it's just like Isaiah said to Ahaz. He said, be alert. So we have to watch, fight, and pray. And then he said, be quiet. Wait on the Lord. Be of good courage. And then he said, well, that was the third thing he said. He said, be quiet. And then he said, be of good courage.
0: And that's
1: what we are to do. And all of these things, with thanksgiving, be of good courage. Because God has overcome the world.
0: It gets back to the idea that God really is sovereign.
1: He's sovereign.
0: There is only one God, and it's not you.
1: That's right.
0: God really is God. He's not just trying out for the job.
1: That's right. That's right. He was here before.
0: That's completely
1: correct.
0: Well, in what ways do you think fear, worry, anxiety inhibit our personal growth?
1: Oh, my goodness, they do. It's paralyzing.
0: Yeah.
1: To tell you the truth, depending on what degree. Now, there's some people just worry a little bit, blah, blah, blah. I have been known to worry a little bit.
0: Oh, yes, I have been known to worry a little bit.
1: But I know how to get over it.
0: Okay.
1: The analysis, I guess, of anxiety, being pent up, being overcome stops us from enjoying life as God says. And you see, in John 10:10, it says the thief comes to steal, kill, and destroy. But, I like that word but. It's always something on the back of but. On the back of but it says, but I have come to give you life. And that life more abundantly.
0: Isn't that wonderful?
1: That's right. It is more abundantly than all the stuff that we deal with. I think it's John 16:33 that says, in this world you're going to have trouble.
0: Trouble.
2: That's right.
1: You're going to have tribulation. You're going to have problems. But be of good cheer, for I have overcome the world.
0: Isn't that wonderful?
1: Yes, and so when we are able to release those anxieties, those fears, that worry, and all of that kind of stuff that bogs us down, that keeps us from growing, that keeps us from having fun in our lives, then, you know, when you can't do that, then you don't live life abundantly.
2: That's right.
1: And that's why Jesus came.
2: That word abundant, isn't it? It's a great word.
1: We can't even fathom. We can't even fathom it.
0: No, that's right.
1: Because it's so out of our reach to grasp it. But it's so in our reach to enjoy it. Oh, I love it.
2: Yeah. I know.
0: It's kind of it's like bubbling over. There's not enough room to contain it all.
2: And when you begin to get that concept, I think it's like a huge sigh of just... I can let it go because there's someone in control. I don't have to be.
1: That's so freeing. That's right. You know what else it does too? In terms of binding us, we are not able to forgive people. We stay angry. We get haughty and arrogant. We don't take criticism. We don't take constructive criticism well. So many things bog us down. You see, but when we turn it loose, when we totally commit. Now, I'm going to confess something. I've been a Christian since I was 4 years of age. But I did not totally commit to God until 1994.
0: Is that right?
1: That's right. You know why? I was scared. I didn't know what he was going to tell me to do. And I didn't want to do nothing that wasn't comfortable.
2: That's right.
1: Okay.
2: Well, we are. We're afraid of it.
1: Because
2: we think, oh, man, he's going to send me as a missionary, or he's going to take my family away, or he's going to, you know, what is he going to do?
1: I said, Lord, I cannot totally commit to you because you might send me to Africa and I don't like flies.
2: I know.
3: Okay.
2: I relate to
1: that's
2: that.
1: That's exactly what I said.
0: Is that right?
1: Yeah, yeah. But on the that's the truth. On the floor in 1994, though, I guess the power of God says you are going to obey me whether you like it or not.
0: Like it or not.

0: spirit, I heard him say, get up and wash your face. Mm. Your husband will be home in exactly 5 minutes. Now, I don't know whether y'all have conversations with him like that or not, mm-hmm. but I do.
1: Mm-hmm.
0: Okay. Yeah, I got up and I washed my face in exactly 5 minutes, which was unusual for my husband. Yeah. The lights came on. And I heard God say, for the mouth of the Lord has spoken it. You see, whoa. I didn't believe he had accepted me because I just thought, I'm not all that.
2: Mm-hmm. Mm-hmm.
0: But he did.
3: Yeah.
0: Now, let me tell you the first thing he did. Mm. Sent me to Africa. I've been to Africa 3 times. I've been to India. I've been to Panama.
3: With all the flies. But
0: guess what? The beautiful thing is that God is a God of flies.
3: Yeah.
0: I have never been bothered by a fly. Okay? I mean, one in my house I am, but I'm talking about on the mission field. Yeah. I've never been bothered by flies.
3: Wonderful. Uh-huh. We need to take a break right now. But we want to hear more about the white man behind the desk.
0: Okay, I'll tell you exactly
3: what it is. We'll get right back to that. We will be back in just a moment.

0: secrets out.
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2: We're talking with Thelma Wells, and she's going to tell us about a white man behind a desk. So tell me about this. What's the rest of the story, dear?
3: Okay, the rest of the story is I started going out looking for this white man.
2: Yeah.
3: Okay, everywhere I went. So I went to one place, and I signed a contract with a particular situation that I was not supposed to. I'm looking for him myself.
4: Right.
3: But I'll tell you who it was. In 1996, I was invited to become one of the core speakers for Women of Faith. And that white man behind the desk was Stephen Otterburn, who is the founder of Women of Faith.
2: And he's been a guest on this show numerous times.
3: Oh, yes. I love Steve. Yeah. And coming, I didn't even know when I went to Women of Faith that Steve was the founder. I didn't know who the founder was. But I discovered that some months after being there. And I thought, oh, yes. Because he said he was going to alter the course of your life.
4: My goodness, and Women of Faith.
3: Women of Faith for 12 years altered the course of my life. And I'm living on that now, even though I left in 2008 after 12 years. The idea and the things I learned, the people I met, the awesomeness of the porch pals, all of those kinds of things absolutely changed my life. And there were some theological things, too, that I was dealing with that absolutely clarified during that time.
4: Fantastic. And it altered the course of many other people's lives by blessing
2: Not just
4: them.
2: Yours.
3: Yes.
4: Blessed them.
3: Yes.
4: Me included.
3: Yes.
2: In your book, you share four reality points for overcoming worry and anxiety.
3: I do.
2: Share those with us.
3: Okay, I surely will. It's on page 131.
2: All
3: right. Reality point number one.

0: point. Buy the book. Okay.
1: Reality point. God truly loves me. And I put this in first person singular, present tense. God truly loves me. And he's fully committed to taking care of me and meeting my needs.
0: Isn't that wonderful?
2: What else do you need?
1: And he does.
0: Yeah.
1: He loves us. He tries to tell us from Genesis to the maps
2: in
1: the Bible
0: that
1: I love you. Okay?
2: That's right.
1: All right. And number two, reality check number two. God is in complete control of my life.
0: Mm.
1: Whenever adverse circumstances inevitably come my way, mm-hmm. I can know that my Heavenly Father has allowed them to touch me. Yes. He doesn't send them, but he allows them to touch me. Okay?
2: All right.
1: And I can know that he's totally able to lead me through those tough times to ultimate victory and wholeness and joy. The scripture says, though I walk through, the valley of the shadow of death.
0: Yeah.
1: So we're going through. We're not parking.
2: That's right.
1: Isn't that good?
0: Yeah.
1: And reality number three. When I began to anticipate the possibilities of unpleasant circumstances in my life, I need to recognize that worry is a waste of time and energy.
2: Mm-hmm. It is.
1: It's useless. Mm-hmm. And it's pointless.
0: Yeah.
1: Why?
2: Yeah.
1: Why bog yourself down with the hypothesis of the what ifs?
0: Yeah.
2: And the Bible tells us who can change one thing by worrying.
1: Absolutely.
2: Nothing.
1: And so don't worry about yesterday. It's gone.
0: Yeah, it's gone. Mm-hmm.
1: Do what you do today, all right, and be righteous in it.
2: Mm-hmm.
1: And don't worry about tomorrow. Yes, we need to plan.
0: Yeah.
1: It does not mean plan, but it means don't get bogged down in all that stuff.
2: That's right.
1: Mm-hmm. That may never happen.
0: That's right.
1: Reality number four. Yeah. This is good. Prayer and thanksgiving are the most effective replacements for worry. And I'm going to add one more.
0: What's that?
1: Singing in the closets of life.
0: Oh, that bless your heart.
1: Singing in the closets of life. I've done that. And when I find myself about to worry, and it does creep up on you, okay?
2: Sure it does.
1: When I find myself about to have anxiety about something, the first thing I do.
0: Yeah.
1: Is begin to hum or sing. I keep praise music on in my house, in my car, because the atmosphere changes.
0: It changes everything,
2: doesn't
0: it?
2: It does.
1: Yeah. And when we worship God, he does not just rejoice over us. But he spins like a top.
0: Yeah.
1: He's so happy he can't stand himself.
0: Isn't that wonderful?
1: Yes,
0: it's a beautiful thought of God dancing
1: God
0: for you
1: dancing
0: over your joy.
1: Dancing over us.
0: Yeah.
1: And that's why I can smile through problems.
0: Yeah.
1: I still have a few health problems. They're not major, but I can smile through that.
0: Mm-hmm.
1: I can smile through my husband's health problems. He does have. I can smile when my children come to me with situations that they need. I can smile when my grandchildren come.
2: Yeah.
1: And through that smile, I can always go to the rock.
0: Yes.
1: I can go to the scripture.
0: Yes.
2: Absolutely.
1: I can go to the scripture.
2: Every single
1: go
2: time.
1: To the word.
0: He is there.
1: Mm-hmm. He's
0: wonderful.
1: There.
0: Mm-hmm. I cannot thank you enough for this. I really cannot. This has been beautiful. It's powerful.
1: Thank you.
0: And it's just made our day.
1: Oh,
2: that's
1: thank
2: right.
1: you. And you all are so wonderful.
0: Oh, you're a sweetheart.
1: Thank you. Blessings on you.
0: I want to adopt you.
1: Okay, you can. All right. Okay, please do.
0: That's good.
1: Okay.
0: We'll be back with a final word right after this.
3: Some secrets are meant to be kept. Some are meant to be shared. But the secrets that matter most are the secrets of the kingdom.
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2: Welcome back to our discussion with Thelma Wells. We've been talking about worry and anxiety. And Thelma, how should we close this off? What do we want people to know?
3: Well, I think the biggest thing that we want people to know is that they are loved. Mm. Jesus loves us. I used to sing that song all the time. Jesus loves me, this I know. Well, the Bible tells me so. Mm-hmm. Little ones to Him belong. They're weak, but He's strong. We need to know that God is strong enough to handle every situation that comes our way.
2: Mm-hmm. You every see? Single one.
3: Yes, and He loves us, and there's really nothing we can do about it. Yeah. It's not a thing we can do about His love for us.
4: Isn't that wonderful?
2: Wow. Yeah, I like that.
3: Yeah, because He says, I lavish my love on you little children.
4: Yeah.
3: So we have to humble ourselves before the mighty hand of God. Mm-hmm. Cast our cares on Him because He cares for us.
2: Mm. That's right.
3: Yeah.
2: Yeah, lavish. I mean, that's a word to meditate
3: beautiful
2: on,
3: word.
2: Isn't it?
3: Yeah. Yeah, isn't that a pretty word?
2: Yeah, it is.
3: Yeah, He just...
2: I know. It's all
3: yes,
2: around you.
3: Yes,
4: the one who owns the cattle on a thousand hills, all the silver and the gold of mine, all power and all the universe belongs to me. I'm going to lavish. I'm going to lavish all my love, all that I have. And it says we are joint heirs with Christ. That means that we are inheritors of all that our Father has.
3: Yes. You know, I like the fact that I have an elder brother.
4: Yeah.
2: I know.
3: His name is Jesus.
4: Yes, that's right.
3: Yes, He does. Yeah. And He tells us all the time, be careful, be anxious, be alert, but let me be your God.
4: Yeah.
3: I'm the Alpha and the Omega, the beginning and the end.
4: Mm-hmm.
3: I formed you in your mother's womb. I knitted you there. And because I knitted you in your mother's womb, I know everything about you.
2: Hey.
3: Even the hairs on your body are counted by me. I have placed you in green pastures.
4: Mm-hmm. Yes.
3: And you can rest in those knowing that the refreshing waters from the stream and that the bread of life will give you sustenance, will give you refreshment.
4: Yes.
3: Even if you sit under a juniper tree, as Elijah did, I will send my angels to give you sustenance.
4: Yeah.
3: And I'll give my angels charge over you to keep you in all your way.
2: He never forgets.
4: Thank you. And thank you for being a part of this one. We'll see you again next time. But until then, you take care of yourself. Bye-bye.
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1: 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On each edition, nutritionist, registered dietitian, and board-certified anti-aging health practitioner, Dr. John Westerdahl, will show you how to achieve a longer, healthier life using the latest breakthroughs in nutrition, wellness, and lifestyle medicine. And now, here's your host, Dr. John Westerdahl.
2: Welcome to Health and Longevity. I'm Dr. John Westerdahl. In recent years, the topic of bioidentical hormones in the treatment of menopause has been controversial in the field of anti-aging medicine. Our featured guest today is Dr. David Rosensweet, MD. Dr. Rosensweet is a leading expert in the use of bioidentical hormones in menopause. Dr. Rosensweet will discuss the myth of no treatment, that refusing hormones in menopause will keep you safe, is really a myth. Dr. Rosensweet will share his thoughts and expert opinion on why he feels that the benefits of bioidentical hormones outweighs the risks.
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1: 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And now, the question of the day.
2: And our question for today is, what are the main causes of high blood pressure? Well, diet is mostly due to high salt intake, and in countries such as the United States, where Western diet is consumed, it is estimated that we eat up to 10 times the amount of salt that we actually need. For example, in America, the sodium intake for 9 out of 10 adults is well above the recommended daily intake. High fat intake is another reason for having high blood pressure. By switching from a typical Western diet and lifestyle to a more active lifestyle with lower fat and salt intake and more plant foods, many people are able to lower their blood pressure levels. Being overweight or obese also causes high blood pressure, and being overweight or obese increases your risk of developing high blood pressure because losing excess weight can result in a significant improvement in that blood pressure. Estrogen medication is related to high blood pressure and may increase the blood pressure since estrogen is a salt retainer. Atherosclerosis is another cause because narrowing and hardening of the arteries also can raise blood pressure. Alcohol raises blood pressure and lack of exercises raises blood pressure. Now, to have a healthy lifestyle as a method of treatment, it's recommended to severely reduce your salt intake. Limit salt intake to less than 2,000 milligrams per day. That's less than 1 teaspoon of salt. Don't add salt to your meals or in cooking. Avoid obviously salty products such as processed meats, crackers, soy sauce, salted popcorn, salted nuts, potato chips, French fries, and many other refined processed cereals, which often have salt added to them. And bread and breakfast cereals can also be high in salt. Remember, 3/4 of our salt intake comes from processed foods and restaurant meals. In general, eat less processed foods and more unprocessed fruits and vegetables, legumes, and whole grains, and get down into your ideal weight. Walk, get some regular exercise, avoid alcohol, and make sure you see your doctor if you have high blood pressure. Work with your doctor to reduce that medication as you make changes to a healthier lifestyle.
1: And now, Health and Longevity's special feature, where Dr. Westerdahl interviews leading experts and personalities on vital topics important to your health and longevity.
2: And our featured guest today on Health and Longevity is David Rosensweet, MD. Dr. Rosensweet is a nationally known lecturer and frequent presenter at the American Academy of Anti-Aging Medicine. He is a principal investigator for a scientific study of female hormones sponsored by Metrics Clinical Laboratory. He is author of a book, which we'll be talking about today, called The Target Method, A Women's Guide to Navigating Menopause. He is organizer of a national summit committee on the treatment of women in menopause with bioidentical hormones, and formerly on the board of directors of the American College of Advancement in Medicine and chairman of its endocrine committee. Dr. Rosensweet graduated from the University of Michigan Medical School in 1968, and he has been in private practice since 1971 and has had offices in New Mexico, California, and Colorado, and is currently in practice in Southwest Florida. Formerly the clinical physician involved in the very first nurse practitioner training program in the U.S. and in charge of health promotion for the state of New Mexico. He teaches health professionals about the treatment of women in menopause with bioidentical hormones. So, Dr. Rosensweet, thank you so much for being with us today here on Health and Longevity.
4: Thank you, John.
2: Well, you know, I know in the whole area of anti-aging medicine, in the whole area of hormones and hormone replacement, there are some controversies. How safe are these hormones? Or let's start off, are hormones dangerous?
4: Well, to give you the short answer, and I've been a lover of the medical research as a student in all my professional career, and my many deep dives into it, I'd like to make a blanket statement that hormones do not cause cancer.
2: Okay, because that is a concern that people bring up, and whether a woman could get breast or uterine cancer by taking them.
4: And I'd like to elaborate on that a bit, if I'm
2: sure.
4: Right. Now, hormones are powerful. And anyone who's being treated with hormones, if they're being overdosed, whatever it is, thyroid, adrenal hormones, cortisone, there's going to be a problem. These substances are very powerful. You want to get it right, for one thing. And, of course, a major controversy arose in 2002. Up until that time, menopausal women were being treated very freely with a horse urine-derived estrogen called Premarin, and also one called Prempro. And it turned out that a large study was funded for the purpose of trying to demonstrate to doctors that there was more benefits than just alleviating menopausal symptoms. Because doctors knew that the incidence of cardiovascular disease was less in younger women than it was in younger men, always attributed it to the hormones involved, and that the incidence equalized at around the age of 60. So they thought that there was good evidence that heart disease would be alleviated, and thus more of the Premarin and Prempro could be prescribed. Well, the study blew up on them. And in 2002, it was discovered that the women using Prempro, not the Premarin, had a very small but statistically significant increase in the incidence of breast cancer and coronary artery disease. The study was continued. The Premarin arm of the study, the use of estrogens, never was stopped because there was not that increase. In fact, there was shown to be a lesser incidence of any significant illness in women treated with Premarin than women receiving no treatment at all. The problem was in a molecule of very artificial progestin, it's called Provera. Now, the study design was troubled. There was lots of errors in how they set up that study, big mistakes. Study committees were assigned to review the whole studies. And sure enough, they discovered many faults of that study, really diminishing the power of that data. And at the same time, the cat was out of the bag once that hit the press and hit the streets. And to this day, people have a fear of hormones because of the issues around Provera. I would like to clarify this. I did make the statement that cancer is not caused by hormones. And yet, if a woman, for example, has a breast glandular cancer, one of the most common kind, that is very much like the parent glandular cell from which it derived genetically, the cell looks like and behaves like a breast glandular tissue, which is very sensitive to estrogen and progesterone. It has something called estrogen and progesterone receptor sites. If a woman has that cancer and you give her hormones, bioidentical, Premarin, whatever you give her, you're most likely going to cause an increased rate of growth of those hormones. I'm sorry, of the cancer.
2: Mm-hmm.
4: And so cancer, we're all vulnerable to cancer. And the older we get, the more vulnerable we are. We're vulnerable to illness for a wide variety of understandable and even mysterious reasons. And people come into the menopause having small cancers. They take 10 to 15 years to really develop from one cell into a mass that you can palpate, you can feel. And so if that woman has already developed a breast glandular cancer called well-differentiated type, then if you give her hormones, that's likely to grow a little faster. That's the worst case scenario. Now, again, yes. I'm going to state, in my opinion, and after all the review I've done, the hormones never caused the cancer. They just facilitated the growth of it.
2: I see.
4: Now, let me look at, I'm sorry to talk so long, and please.
2: No, that's fine.
4: I'd like to give you the flip side. It's very well known that as a woman loses her hormones, she has a high likelihood of developing bone loss because estrogens, for example, and so is progesterone, are so important for the retaining of healthy bones. In fact, they're far and above the most powerful thing that affects bone and bone loss. So the loss of the hormones leads to bone loss. Many women, as they enter menopause, have cognitive issues. They're not thinking as clearly. Their memory is slipping. And even our medical literature shows that women who have Alzheimer's, some of them are at risk from having the low hormones. The health of the vagina and the bladder, so many women as they grow older, they develop a laxity, a weakness of all muscles in their body. They know it. They can see it in their triceps area. You have more flab there. They have more trouble getting out of a chair. They also lose the strength of the major muscle that supports the bladder, the levator ani, it's called. And as that happens, you start getting incontinence, you get frequency and nocturia, and you wind up with Depends, those diapers that are like underpants that, you know, so many elderly women have. The statement that I make when I'm teaching doctors about all this is there may be risk, although again, I say the risk is very misunderstood in not taking hormones, but there's almost a certainty of a multitude of problems from not retaining sufficient levels of hormones to affect the coronary arteries, the brain, the bones, the muscles. So as a final thing, I'd like to say, as a senior medical student, we were getting a lecture from a gerontologist, and he said, you all know so much about diagnosis, and you've got 1,000 diagnoses that older people could have, but let me tell you what's really happening to them. They're losing their muscle, they can't stand and walk as stably, and they're falling onto osteoporotic bones. They're going to the hospital, some for the last time. Sarcopenia, folks, is giving him so much trouble. So the loss of the ovarian hormones, the androgens, will lead to sarcopenia, as you can, anyone who's in practice knows. So again, my statement is, there may be risks from taking hormones. There's almost a certainty of big, substantial problems from allowing diminished hormone levels to carry on and on and on. Sorry to be so long-winded there, John.
2: No, that's good. This is an important topic, so we want to get that information out. Now, are there reasons why a woman should consider taking hormones in perimenopause?
4: Well, it's the ideal time. You know, across the board in medicine, I mean, we wish people, as you know so well, would have healthy nutrition from the day they're born.
2: Right.
4: Or if they discover as adolescents that it's better that they get on better diets, healthier food, well, they'll be good then.
2: Right.
4: The sooner the better is a general principle in all health. The sooner you can catch something, the better off you are, and it's doubly true in the perimenopause because the first thing that happens to a woman is she stops ovulating, her progesterone diminishes prior to stopping ovulating, she no longer balances her estrogen with the progesterone, she gets overstimulation of breast glandular tissue, cramps, lots of issues, fibroids, leads to so much surgery, so much hysterectomy, and so much could be prevented by just picking up when a woman's progesterone is diminishing and treating her with progesterone. So much good can be done if you can catch a woman early as her progesterone is declining, which could occur years before she stops menstruating.
2: Right. Now, should a woman strive to keep or return to her menstrual period?
4: Well, I'm a strong advocate of no. There's different opinions here.
2: Yeah, there is.
4: Field. But I believe very strongly in no need to, for one thing. What we've learned from the medical research, and it's very clear on this, is it takes so little of replenishing of estrogen and progesterone and then eventually testosterone and DHEA to do great good. In order to restore a period or sustain a period, you have to have hormone levels much, much higher, 3 to 10 times higher than a young woman who's naturally menstruating has. Sounds odd. I could go on to explain why that's so, but I can tell you for sure it's so. So any woman who is 60 years old and says she's kept her period going because she's on hormones or she got her period to return, I can guarantee you through testing, because we've tested these women, they're on 3 to 10 times the amount of estrogen and progesterone they needed that young women have. The period go on is not a simple matter of physiologic hormone levels, that's for sure. And I've demonstrated that to doctors many, many times in actual hormone studies that I've done in menstruating women. Now, on the flip side of it, our medical literature is super clear that it doesn't take much to protect the vagina, to protect the bones, to protect the, it takes so little, it's amazing, to protect the cognition. Sometimes with cognitive losses, you need a little more estrogen, but you don't need youthful levels of estrogen. And since many women are electing to have hormones for many, many years, decades, it all comes down to me to, I'm a low-dose guy, mm-hmm. and the women can get the benefit. They can alleviate their symptoms that are giving them trouble. They can feel good, feel energetic, think clearly, protect their arteries and bones and brain and bladders, vaginas, with very low doses. So that's what I'm a strong advocate of. And like I say, if you start getting into super physiologic levels of any hormone you can name, sooner or later you are going to get in trouble.
2: I see.
4: We've learned that in medical history.
2: Right. Let's say there's a woman that's taking hormones. Is there a time that they should stop taking hormones, at, like at a certain age?
4: Well, you know, if you listen to what the common understanding is about that, you're going to hear only give women hormones for a short period of time. I feel very, very differently about that. And so do a lot of women. I mean, they get on the hormones, they like the hormones, they feel good, they've got a lot of energy, they're thinking clearly, they have libido. Right. They're not losing their muscle mass.
2: Mm-hmm.
4: And what I've really learned this from, because I've been a doctor for quite a while, I've had an opportunity to my patients, very old, much elderly women, in their late 80s and early 90s.
2: Oh.
4: And I started seeing the living proof of what the gerontologist taught us as medical students. Older people have so many things that are going not well for them, they don't like it.
2: Right.
4: They don't like wearing Depend.
2: Mm.
4: They don't like being in their bed. They don't like having a very difficult time getting out of their chair or not walking or having to walk with a walker. They'd much prefer not to do that. In order to do that, you've got to maintain muscle strength, for example. And what I've seen in the elderly, if we treat them, we've actually have a hormone combination. I never prescribe hormones in fixed combinations except to the elderly, because you have to give them something they can easily do. And we have a transdermal hormone combination that we have reeled women back from not being able to stand, not be able to get out of a chair, not be able to walk. It's quite dramatic. In fact, on our teaching website, we've got videos of my mother-in-law and my mother, who are my first patients, that we help restore cognition and help them restore muscle strength. And there's a video of my mother-in-law who could not get out of a wheelchair.
2: Oh, really?
4: And that, what the video shows is she's sitting on a low couch, a low soft couch, and she stands up off that couch, not using her hands, which is really remarkable. If you watch older people, they tend to use their hands, need their hands, to get out of a chair, very much so. And she got a big smile on her face. And, you know, that was the result of, you know, 6 months, a year of treating with a hormone combination. So to do a lot of good for the elderly is as rewarding as it is to do good for anybody. I mean, so I say, you know, each case has to be individualized, but I say it's great to treat the elderly. So much good can be done for them. So as long as they're on earth, they're walking, they're talking, they're not falling and breaking, and they're not being in Depends.
2: Right. Now, if a woman's taking hormones, are there some that are better or safer than others?
4: Well, I, from the very get-go, when I started treating a woman in menopause 21 years ago, I did so because I had heard about bioidentical hormones. I had known very well that women were being treated with hormones derived from the urine of pregnant mares. I'm not faulting that original manufacturing process, but a colleague of mine, I think you know this doctor quite well, Dr. Jonathan Wright, said, since we have pure estradiol and pure estriol and pure progesterone and pure testosterone available, because it exists in plants and the pharmaceutical companies are extracting it in a pure form, why don't we treat women with the pure hormone?
2: Mm-hmm.
4: Thus was born the term bioidentical. And, you know, one of the things that's so beautiful in the medical literature is all this fear that's out there about hormone treatment. There are now many studies that treating women with bioidentical hormones lessens their risk of breast cancer, etc. This is well demonstrated in the medical literature to me. Why in the world wouldn't you choose the same molecule that's in the human body?
2: Right. Now, what are these bioidentical hormones, where are they derived from? The yams, right? And soy?
4: Common belief, and they are present in yams.
2: Okay.
4: But the major source that the hormones are getting purified out of are soybeans. I mean,
2: yes.
4: We look a lot different than plants, but biologically, we've got a lot of similarities. And these plants have our hormones, or shall we say, we have theirs. At any rate, they're identical.
2: Mm-hmm.
4: And soy is the most significant source. So pharmaceutical companies, manufacturers, acquire soy fields, and they purify. They're able to extract the pure hormones out of soybeans. And they
2: right.
4: do that, and then they make them available to a certain type of pharmacist called a compounding pharmacist, the old-fashioned kind that make up their own stuff. So I can't think of a reason in the world to do anything other than the exact molecule that's in the body.
2: And these are safe. I mean, you know, there's some people that get scared. They hear, well, I can't eat tofu or I can't eat soybeans because of the estrogens, and they're worried about...
4: And indeed, a small percentage of the human population, but if you have these kind of sensitivities, you don't feel like you're a small part of it, have problems with soy, but not with these.
2: Right.
4: Because the extraction process is... The manufacturing process is very elegant, very exquisite. These pharmaceutical companies, they know how to get these things so pure that they lose their allergenic potency. They lose the part of the soybean that it can provoke allergies. So I've never run into an incident. I've run into incidents, rare, that women have a mild skin response, reactivity, or rash from what the hormones are put in. Because when you're taking a hormone and you're rubbing it on your skin, 99.7% of what you're rubbing on your skin is what the hormone is put in. It's called a carrier. It needs to be that way. And, you know, about 0.3% is the actual hormone itself. So occasionally there's a mild allergic response to what you put the hormone in.
2: Now, you're in Florida. If a woman's trying to find a physician who prescribes these types of hormones, where should they go?
4: Well,
2: or learn about them?
4: Over the last long period of time, I've been training physicians in the method that I use and nurse practitioners all over the United States. So if they go to our website, they can find a physician.
2: And what's that website?
4: www.thetargetmethod.com.
2: Now let's talk about that, because that's the title of your book, The Target Method, A Woman's Guide to Navigating Menopause. Tell us about your book.
4: Well, my first book that I wrote on menopause, I wrote about 15 years ago, because I thought that it was important that women understand, or it could benefit women to understand a certain part of the menopause process, so they themselves, when they went out into the world to work with practitioners, health professionals, they had a good idea what they wanted, because very often the health professionals were new to the whole field of menopause and hormone treatment. So I thought it was good to educate women, and a lot of my women patients, they like to learn things about menopause. I wrote that book. It was a lot of fun writing it.
2: Mm-hmm.
4: And then, you know, my knowledge changed and it increased over the years. I decided, instead of keep on writing an updated edition of that book called Menopause and Natural Hormones, I wrote a new one that I thought was even more oriented to the woman herself. Here's a woman going into menopause. She's heard a lot of things that make her uncomfortable. She needs to do things, from my perspective, that get her on the right path. And that's why we called it A Woman's Guide to Navigating Menopause. Because basically, what she really needs to do is find the right professional. And the more she knows, the better. It's not necessary. If she links up with a knowledgeable health professional, like a physician or nurse practitioner, who's knowledgeable in the field, that's really what she needs. But a really elegant menopause treatment program involves dose discovery that works by the physician or nurse practitioner and the patient becoming a team, in which the dosages are starting low and they're gradually increased till a woman alleviates her own symptoms of insufficiency. And so if a woman knows a certain amount, it's beneficial. And then there's women who really like to know a lot about it, and this is really for the women.
2: Okay. Well, we're coming to the end here, so if someone wants to obtain the book and get more information about hormones and bioidentical hormones and your work, how do they find out about it?
4: Well, again, if they go to www.thetargetmethod.com, the book's available there. The Find a Physician is available there. And if they send our organization an email, we'll look into the physicians we've trained. And, you know, there's a lot of physicians in the United States. We're not the only educational source for women in menopause these days. There's a lot of them. So a lot of women could just look online to see anyone who's working with bioidentical hormones in their local area.
2: Okay, once again, the website is www.thetargetmethod.com, and that's the title of the book, The Target Method, A Woman's Guide to Navigating Menopause. And I want to thank you so much, Dr. Rosensweet, for being with us today. We wish you the best of success as you educate women about the importance of bioidentical hormones and educate people to benefit from this target method.
4: Thank you, John. Thank you very much for all the work that you do.
2: Okay, thank you so much.
4: Alrighty. Bye-bye.
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1: With SRN News, I'm Bob Agnew in Washington. Katie Zacharias held her first briefing as White House press secretary.
2: Especially as we are in the middle of the midterm blitz, with energy and excitement never seen before in the history of midterms, thanks to President Trump.
1: And she says now is a great time to come on the job, and she expressed her gratitude to her new boss.
2: I want to thank President Trump for his trust that he has placed in me. I have wanted to work for him for a very long time.
1: It was last week that President Trump announced Zachariah would replace Caroline Leavitt after she stepped down from the position this summer. She had previously served as a conservative commentator and former communications advisor for Trump Media. President Trump in Alaska today for a rally in Wasilla, where he's backing Republican candidates.
3: Alaskan issues are expected to be front and center, including energy development, jobs, and the state's economy as voters get ready for the midterm elections. After Alaska, Trump's heading to Arizona and Montana this week, then wraps it up with a campaign stop in Georgia on Friday. I'm Monica Nelson.
1: The U.S. is experiencing the worst dengue fever outbreak in nearly 100 years.
4: There have been more than 2,200 cases of the mosquito-borne illness this year, with about a quarter of them in Florida, according to the CDC. Penn State biology professor Beth McGraw says mosquitoes have been thriving in the long, wet summer that's been a perfect breeding ground. She adds, dengue fever is in places around the world where it has not been in the past. Rich Thomason reporting.
1: What caused the rider to be ejected from his seat and fall to his death on Monday while riding the Goliath roller coaster at Six Flags over Georgia? Investigators are following up on eyewitness accounts to say the man was effectively launched from his seat. That coaster is known for its high speeds and sharp turns. Six Flags says it's temporarily shutting down 9 roller coasters as precaution. This is SRN News.
5: Foundations of Freedom, a look at America's founding principles and the leaders who shaped our nation.
6: John Adams understood something that America cannot afford to forget. Freedom requires character. While serving as president, Adams always remembered that America would not survive. It could not govern itself, control its own passion. Adams wrote, "Our Constitution was made only for a moral and religious people. It is wholly inadequate to the government of any other." Adams understood that self-government depended on much, much more than the document itself. It depended and was guided by faith, by virtue, by responsibility, and above all, by self-restraint. Because government can enforce laws, but it cannot create character. Our Constitution protects a free people, but our Constitution cannot create a moral people. It cannot create self-restraint. That's up to us.
1: Delta Airlines will delay the start of its nonstop service between Atlanta and Riyadh, Saudi Arabia.
7: It won't happen until early next year. Delta had planned to begin the new service on October 23rd, but postponed the debut after several deadly attacks on King Khalid International Airport. Delta's decision came after the FAA advised airlines on Sunday to exercise caution when flying in or around Saudi Arabia. Iran-backed Houthi rebels in Yemen claimed responsibility for Saturday's missile attack that killed at least 12 people and wounded more than 300 at Riyadh's main airport. Keith Peters, Washington.
1: Kimberly Guilfoyle is stepping down as U.S. ambassador to Greece. It comes following misconduct allegations. In a post on X, Guilfoyle said serving in the role has been the honor of a lifetime and that she will be forever grateful to President Trump for giving her the opportunity. You'll find more on these stories at srnnews.com. From Washington, I'm Bob Agnew.

have you been doing to unleash hope in your life? I'm Mary Lohman of the Christian Working Woman, and that's my topic this week. Perhaps you've never really thought about unleashing hope, but you know, without hope, life is, well, hopeless. You know, if you counted the number of times you talked about hope in a given day, I think you'd be surprised how often your conversation turns to hoping for something. And whether it's a trivial hope or a deep, heartfelt hope, we are often in hope mode. Hope is the foundational building block for our lives. Now, I'm not talking about the kind of wishful thinking we engage in. You know, we hope it won't rain today. We hope we get a raise and things like that. I'm talking about hope that is powerful, founded on God's Word and anchored in Jesus Christ, a hope that's sure. What do you need to do on a daily basis to build that kind of hope into your life? There's a very well-known verse in 1 Corinthians 13 that says, "And now these three remain, faith, hope, and love, but the greatest of these is love." Well, we talk and think a lot about faith and love. We hear sermons on them. We know we need to build our faith and learn to love better. But how often have you ever talked about hope? Did you ever hear a sermon on how to go to a Bible study on hope? Have you ever intentionally worked at building your hope, growing in your hope, becoming a more hope-filled person? Yet God says it's one of the three things that remain, and therefore it should have a place of importance in our lives, don't you think? God places a high value on hope, and so should we. The truth is, we live in a world that systematically and regularly crushes hope, does it not? There are any number of ways that your hopes can be dashed, things often beyond your control. Trivial things like you baked a cake and it fell flat, the weather ruined your plans, someone failed to fulfill a promise, to the long-term hope crushers like death and divorce, infertility, rejection, loss of job. The list goes on. Truthfully, as Christ followers, we have the power to build our hope on a foundation that will withstand whatever hope crushers come our way. And that's what I hope to talk about this week. I hope you'll be with me each day. I also hope you'll join me for our 31st weekend getaway, March 29 to 31. You'll find all the information at christianworkingwoman.org. Have a good day.

0: What is truth? Ever since humans have existed, we've been searching for truth. Today, it's popular to believe that there is no absolute truth. Today's question, do you believe the devil is a real being?
1: Evil is just a symbol when things are different from how people wish they would be.
2: Whenever bad stuff happens, it's usually the devil that's doing it. And whenever we have bad temptations, it's him.
3: I felt evil. I know it's real.
0: Jesus Christ said, "For this reason I came into the world to testify to truth." God's word has absolute truth. Here's what the scriptures say. Revelation 12 says, "The great dragon was hurled down, that ancient serpent called the devil or Satan, who leads the whole world astray. He was hurled to the earth and his angels with him." For more of God's truth, visit BibleInfo.com, a public service of the Seventh-day Adventist.

few years ago, I found a coupon deal for a glass blowing workshop. I like different types of art, and I'm fascinated at how a work of art is created from melted globs of sand. What's most remarkable is the amount of heat that has to be applied to mold and shape it. The liquid sand is plucked out of a cast iron stove and spun around, put back into the heat, shaped and bent, and then it's formed into different shapes and sizes. And just when you think the process is over, it has to go back into the heat for several more days to harden and protect it so it doesn't break. The heat and the pressure shape it. It's like that with us too. Sometimes the pressures of our own making to be a good parent, a good spouse, a good employee or boss. Other times the pressure comes from a financial challenge, a health problem, a relationship. And you can feel like you've been thrown into life's furnace and the heat and the pressure causes pain that feels unbearable. There's a verse in Romans that talks about rejoicing in your suffering, knowing that it produces endurance. Endurance produces character, and character produces hope. It is a hard verse to embrace because if you're like me, you don't like pain. To be stretched, bent, and molded by the circumstances we face in life, that's painful and at times unbearable. And some of the most significant moments that shape us come from a place of pain. So let these be your words of hope. Allow God to use the pain and the pressure you're facing to shape you. And when the heat gets too much to bear, turn to Him. He is for you. And He can use that heat and that pain to make something absolutely beautiful in the end.

In times of trouble and uncertainty, it's now more important than ever to study the Word of God found in the Bible. Written over 1,500 years ago and containing 66 books, the Bible contains the creation and the history of man throughout all the ages and the ever-loving sacrifice of our Savior Jesus Christ. 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
1: What a wonderful thing. We're free and on our way back to Jerusalem. High hopes fill the heart of every man, woman, and child here. Marvelous, marvelous.
2: Tell me a story, Grandfather, please.
1: Well, I sure will, my child. Tonight, around the campfire. All right?
2: Sure, Grandfather. Tell me a story now, Grandfather.
1: All right. Once upon a time, there lived in the land of Mesopotamia a man named Abraham. Now, Abraham loved and obeyed God. When God told him to arise and get out of Mesopotamia unto a land he would be shown, Abraham, in faith, left Mesopotamia. Finally, he arrived in Canaan, the land of promise. The first thing he did was build an altar to... Let's see now, my dear. Tonight, I'll tell about Abraham's son. His name was Isaac. One night, Abraham had a dream in which he was told to take Isaac into a faraway mountain and offer Isaac as a burnt offering. Again, in faith, Abraham obeyed, and it was only by a miracle of God that Isaac was saved. It happened as Abraham was about to bring the knife.
2: It took 10 plagues before the king of Egypt would let Moses and the people leave, Grandfather?
1: 10? Yes, my dear. And again, it was only by faith and a miracle that the children of Israel...
2: of the Red Sea actually parted and made walls so the people could cross on dry land?
1: Another miracle! In fact, during all of the wanderings of the children of Israel for those 40 years in the wilderness, God provided for them through many miracles. Take the time, for instance, when Korah thought that he and his family... The history of Israel, my dear, is full of faith and miracles. Once again, as we march to Jerusalem from Babylonian captivity, faith and miracles are responsible. We are going back home to Jerusalem. That in itself is a miracle.
3: Jerusalem! We are entering Jerusalem!
4: As the long line of marchers entered Jerusalem, a strange silence encompassed them. They hardly recognized their own loved city. The massive walls, the temple, the marketplace, the king's palace, private homes, all were in ruin, burned to the ground or torn asunder by the army of Nebuchadnezzar.
1: The beautiful temple! Nothing but a pile of ruins!
5: I thought Jerusalem was surrounded with walls. It was nothing but piles of stone and dirt.
6: Scattered stones, rubble, charred ruins. That's all that remains of our beautiful city.
7: So this is Jerusalem.
8: People of Israel, this is Jerusalem, our city, the city of our fathers, God's own city. In ruins, yes, but this should be no surprise to any of us. We were told and should have known. It is our pleasure and duty to rebuild it. Once again, make it a city of beauty and wealth. The center of commerce, so peoples of the world passing through will hear of the great God of Israel. To find Jerusalem in ruins especially the temple, is a great disappointment to many of you, I know. But it need not be, it should not be. For to you is given the task of rebuilding. Yes, yes. Dedicate yourselves to the temple. Be grateful that God has forgiven the past and has again given us Judah for an inheritance. Joshua the high priest and I shall build an altar upon the spot where Solomon built the original altar. It will be the first time in many, many years that an offering has been offered upon the sacred spot. Give ye thanks unto the Lord.
6: Now that the people have scattered abroad to reestablish their homes or to find new ones, it is time the rebuilding of the temple and the city began. I am sure you agree.
9: Now, you've been sent for in here because each of you has a talent and is skilled in a special art.
6: Your skill is needed at this particular time. Later, other skilled men will be called as needed.
9: I'm quite sure that you all know that the Lord our God has moved upon the hearts of our own people, upon the people of Babylon and upon Cyrus the king, to be generous in free will offerings. There are sufficient funds and more to obtain the material to begin the building of the temple.
6: Some of you will be sent to Zidon and Tyre to bring cedar trees from Lebanon to the seaport of Joppa. Cyrus, the king of Persia, has already granted these trees unto us.
9: There is money in abundance for our own masons and carpenters.
6: Workmen have been appointed to clear the debris away from the site of Solomon's wrecked and torn down temple.
9: Each of you hasten to do the task given you. By the time the material is here, the temple site will be cleared and ready for the laying of the foundation.
10: Joshua, your grace.
9: Yes?
10: May I say, your grace, that the people of Israel are awaiting with great anticipation the time when, with the temple rebuilt, they may behold the shining forth of God's glory from within, as it did of old.
11: Youth and the aged, the poor and the rich, princes and common men, Israelites in all walks of life gathered on a certain morning at the site of the temple, now but a pile of rubbish, to begin clearing it away so that a foundation and a new temple might be built. They anxiously awaited the beginning of the hard but joyous task.
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0: It's a stone. It must be from the original Solomon's Temple. You see how smooth and pretty it is? And it's huge. I'm sorry I didn't get to see Solomon's Temple.
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3: 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And all the people praised the Lord with great shouting and rejoicing.

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0: Create in me a pure heart, O God, and renew a steadfast spirit within me. Psalms 51:10. Renew, a daily devotional for women by women. Edited by artist Dick Steinbachen. Be still. A furious squall came up, and the waves broke over the boat, so that it was nearly swamped. Jesus was in the stern, sleeping on the cushion. The disciples woke him and said to him, "Teacher, don't you care if we drowned?" Mark 4:37-38. I had flown many thousands of miles in the past 10 years, but this was the most violent storm I had ever encountered. Leaving the country of Moldova on the beautiful sunny day, I was on my way from Kishinev to Washington, D.C., when suddenly the airplane began to buck like a wild Mustang with its first rider. It felt like no one was in control and the lightning was constant. For nearly 15 minutes, we seemed to be surrounded by a violent wind that never ceased. I had good reason to believe that the plane would soon plummet to the earth. The disciples had shouted to the Lord, "Save us, we're sinking!" in the same manner that I began to pray. As the small plane bounced and swayed, I held tightly to the armrest. I felt fear, but as I prayed, I had the assurance that God was in control no matter what happened. I thought more about the boat ride taken by the disciples and our Lord. Everything was fine until the storm hit. Then all the disciples grew fearful and distraught. Jesus was asleep in the back of the boat. He was calm because he was in control. It was the disciples and me who let our fear get the best of us. Almost immediately, the turbulence stopped, and we continued to our destination. One of the blessings that came from this experience was learning that when we face a storm in our lives, we have to remember three things. First, we cannot control the storms. We have to pray and let God care for us. Second, the storms do not last forever. Jesus will not allow you to be overcome. You're safe in his loving protection. Sometimes he will calm the storm. Sometimes he will calm your heart. But either way, he wants you to know peace in the midst of your difficulties. Be strong. Fear not. Third, you aren't alone. There's no storm that we face that Jesus hasn't already weathered, and he promises to accompany us through everything we experience. When we are caught in the storms of life, it's easy to think that God has lost control and that we're at the mercy of the winds of fate. In reality, God is sovereign. He controls the boat. As we spend time getting to know him and experiencing his love, we learn to trust him, no matter how large the waves, no matter how scary the storms.
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2: There's this tension, isn't there, between faith and works. We're saved by grace through faith. No one is saved by works, by their good deeds. But Revelation 20 verse 13 says very clearly that people are judged, every man according to their works. Works are essential. In fact, you won't be saved without good works, but you'll never be saved because of them. Good works are the byproduct of a healthy, growing relationship with God. When you abide in Christ, when you surrender your life to Him, Jesus lives His life in you. And your actions and your thoughts and even your feelings will become more and more in harmony with the will of God. You just want to make sure the cart isn't before the horse. Lead with Jesus in the heart and good works will follow. That tension between faith and works will disappear. I'm John Bradshaw for It Is Written.
3: It's scientific evidence that supports creation on Creation Moments.
4: These findings not only call the Big Bang Theory into question, but support the view

Do you remember having one of these as a kid? It's kind of it's called a Jack in the Box. And no matter how many times I wind this up, I always get scared every time it pops up. You know, this kind of reminds me of what it's like to be angry. Sometimes we can just burst with anger, and there's other times we're just kind of slowly being wound up with anger. You know, the Bible talks a lot about anger. In fact, in James chapter 1, 19, it says, "My dear brothers and sisters, take this note. Everyone should be quick to listen, slow to speak, and slow to become angry." You know, I don't know about you, but the question is whether or not you're slow to anger or are you quick to anger?

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We all have a favorite season. For me, I love the idea of fall. The colors, the smells, the cool, crisp evenings. I look forward to sweater and boot weather every year, and bonfires, and hot apple cider, and the holidays to come. Inevitably, though, as the cold starts settling in, the trees look more and more bare, the days get shorter, everything begins to turn gray, and it's evident that winter will soon be coming. And for me, recently, that has become my least favorite season. In life, we'll go through different seasons, and maybe there's something on the horizon that you're not looking forward to. A teenager getting ready to head off to college and the looming empty nest. Perhaps you're worried about the health of an aging parent. Maybe it's the fight of a lifetime dealing with addiction or a health scare or a broken heart. And I know how easy it is when you start thinking of all of those things to feel that weight on your shoulders and you start feeling a sense of dread and anxiety. The Bible talks about how there's a season for everything under the sun. In Ecclesiastes 3, it says, a time to tear down, a time to build up, a time to cry, and a time to laugh, a time to be born, and a time to die, a time to tear, and a time to mend. If you're worried about coming into a new season, let these be your words of hope. Remember how He has led you in the past. Look back over your life and look for times when He gave you what you needed to get through those seemingly impossible situations. The stories of Him turning ashes into something beautiful are never ending. The stories of hope are endless. If you've been there, you know how impossible your circumstances may have looked, and it's clear the only way you got through was with God's grace. Just the fact that you're here is a sign that God is for you. Never give up hope and never forget how He's led you in the past. And know that He'll do it again, no matter what season you may be facing.

0: 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Stories of hope for the unreached with Adventist Frontier Missions.
1: Hi, my name's Jonathan Nicolaitis, and my family and I are working in Mondokiri in Cambodia. We work at a school where we have students all the way from kindergarten to sixth grade, and this year we have about 143 students. So the story that I'm going to tell you today is about one of our students that we have coming to the school. We have a young man who's in third grade who's been coming to our school, and he has a brother who's in first grade, and both of these boys are Korean. They're not from Cambodia. They don't speak a lot of English, and they don't speak a lot of Khmer. And so this creates a little challenge in the classroom for the teacher. The story today that I'm going to tell you, I'll call Henry and the Wall. This story takes place in Mondokiri in Cambodia. We have a school in Cambodia. And one day, we had two boys who wanted to come and join us at school. Now, most of our students are from Cambodia, and so they speak Khmer, and some of them speak a little English as well. But these two boys were from another country, and they didn't speak very much English, and they didn't speak very much Khmer. Henry was in third grade, and we had told Henry that he could stay for the summer months during summer school to see how he would do. Well, Henry and his younger brother, they did fine for the summer. But then, as we began the new school year, there were many, many more students. And there were also a lot more studies. And Henry became angry and frustrated. Sometimes the kids would laugh, and he thought they were laughing at him. Well, as he got angrier and angrier, sometimes he would hit and he would punch. And Henry, he just didn't know what to do. In Cambodia, many times the boys and girls, they like to laugh and together, and they like to tease each other. But most of the time, it's all in fun. Poor Henry, though, he never knew what to expect. Sometimes, he had no idea what they were laughing at, and his only conclusion was they must be laughing at him. Well, one day, Henry got very, very angry, and there was no teacher there to stop him right when he started. And he started punching and punching, and he hit one of the other boys in the eye. The other boy got beat up pretty bad, and so we had to send Henry home. His brother went home with him too, and they stayed home for 2 days. Later the next week, when they came back on Monday, we had to talk to Henry's mother. And we were explaining to her and to his father the different procedure that we were going to have to use if he decided to hit again. She listened very carefully, and she explained to Henry exactly what was going to happen to him if he continued to be angry and to hit. And so Henry listened, and then soon it was time for Henry's mom and dad to go home. Just as she was walking out the door, Henry's mom stopped and she said, "I have something I want to share with you." She told us that that Friday, her family had gotten together and had worship. Now you see, Henry's family are missionaries in Cambodia, and so they love God. And they had gotten together to have worship, and they were praying and talking about whether or not Henry should continue to come to our school, or if his mother should teach him at home. So they all knelt down together, and they had a prayer. After they got up, Henry said, "Mom, Mom, guess what? God spoke to me." He showed me something. And his mother said, "Well, what is it, Henry? What did God show you? Henry said, Mom, I saw the school. I saw this big wall. And it was shaking. The whole school was shaking and shaking. But it didn't fall down because God had his angels around it and he was protecting it. And outside the shaking wall, there was Satan with his big bows and arrows drawn pointed at the school. And he said, and then God spoke to me. He said, he showed me that I needed to be there at the school to help protect the school. After that, Henry came back to school, and he never had any more trouble with anger. He still had some other problems that we had to deal with, but he decided that if God wanted him to be a protector at the school, that he would do that. Well, boys and girls, I wanted to tell you something about Henry, because you might be tempted to think, because he got angry all the time, that he wasn't a smart boy, but that's not true at all. In fact, Henry was a very smart boy, and we decided to help him to be able to use his smartness. We made a special schedule for Henry, and during part of that schedule, he would go to one room, which was math. And he was very, very good at math. And so when he went to that room, that was above his level, above third grade. In fact, he went to fourth grade math. Now, there were other subjects, like Khmer, where he was just learning. He'd only been in Cambodia for about 6 months. And so during those subjects, he would go to the first grade classroom. Then another class that he took was English. And he was just beginning English, but our upper level beginning English was in the sixth grade classroom. So during that time, he would go to the sixth grade classroom. In fact, he loved going from place to place. Henry loved school, and Henry loved God too. And because Henry loved God, he was willing to listen. And each of you can listen too. God has a special plan for each one of you. Now, today I want to share with you boys and girls that are out there, even if you're young, even if you're in third grade or first grade, or even younger than that, God can speak to you. And so you need to be listening, because he will speak to you if you're listening to him. And one day, maybe God will speak to you also.

In the same town of San Manoram in Mondokiri, Cambodia, we had this story happen to us. Up in the village, we've started a church plant. And as part of that church plant, we meet every Sabbath on big tarps under two big trees, and usually we'll meet in a big circle and study the Bible together. Well, in our studying the Bible together, one of the things that we like to do with the group of people is we like to encourage them in evangelism. So we encourage them to go out and to share what they've learned, what we've studied in the Bible that day. Another thing that we like to do is we like to encourage them in reaching out to others in the community. And so each week we'll ask our group, what is there that we can do to help our community this week? What can we do as a group to reach out to them? And one Sabbath, after we had had our Bible study and we were asking this question, one of the men there said, you know, I know someone you can help. And this is the story that he told us. There was a young lady who had a boyfriend, and she and her boyfriend had gotten together and she had gotten pregnant. And being pregnant before you're married is a bad thing in any culture. But in this culture, in the Benong culture, it's really bad because it's considered to be a sin. And if you sin, it's considered to be one that can harm the village. So if anything bad happened to the village, it would be her fault. And so the young man who got her pregnant, he was very afraid. And one day he got angry at her and he started fighting and he tried to kill her. I believe the young man actually tried to strangle her. And he thought he was successful. He took her to the dump. To the landfill, and he put her in it, and he left her there for dead. And then he ran away. Well, as she was lying there in the dump, all of a sudden she started to stir, and she saw this brightness. She saw a bright being in white. And this bright, shining being in white took her to the police station. And from there, from the police station, they took her to the hospital. This is where we came into the story. And part of our team had decided to go and visit her. Now, one thing I forgot to share with you. In the Penang culture, I told you that they really look down on somebody who's pregnant. Well, what they do if there's a young lady who gets pregnant, they'll do one of two things. One thing that they do is they offer sacrifices. The village might get together and decide, oh, we need one water buffalo sacrifice and four pigs sacrificed. Now, this works for them because they're animist. But if you have a young lady who wants to become a Christian, she's not going to want a sacrifice like that. And so the other option is that they marry the man who, or the boy who got them pregnant. And in some cases, that's not a very good thing, or in other cases, it's not even possible. Like in this case, the young man had fled, so that was not an option. Well, this young lady, as we found out, was already a Christian. So she knew Jesus, but her family had many questions. And later on, our group came back to visit her again a second time, and her family were asking questions about the seventh-day Sabbath, and why we worshiped on that day. Greg, one of our team members, Pastor Greg, he explained to them from the Bible, and he also had one of the local people there, and she explained in detail why we worship on Sabbath. And she gave many, many scriptures from the Bible explaining that. They were very excited to learn those things, and since then, her family has joined us in church. Her father, her mother, and sometimes her sisters and brothers will come.
Now, in Cambodia, when a young lady has a baby, generally they don't go out in public a lot, so she hasn't actually come herself to join our church service, but her parents are coming regularly, and her father is working now at the school. So I would like to ask everyone to remember the young boy, Henry, and this young lady and her family. Please keep the people in Cambodia in your prayers. Keep the missionaries in your prayers as God is reaching out to people in ways that they can understand. The young boy, Henry, God spoke to him in a way he could understand. This young lady, he performed a miracle to protect her from the danger that she had placed herself in. God is working, and wherever God is working, Satan is fighting back. We know that in the end, God will win. Thank you very much.

0: KPOG, speaking life into your life. KPOG, the power of God.
1: What do you mean?
2: As if you didn't know.
1: But tell me, my dear father-in-law.
2: Jesus is the Son of God.
1: We have already said that.
2: We have more to fear from Christ in death than we did in life.
1: You've already said that too.
2: Why? I mean, why is he more dangerous dead than alive?
1: Well, I wish I knew.
2: I shall tell you, my son-in-law. In death, as he lies there in the tomb, he is attracting more attention than he ever did in life. People are bringing the sick and ailing from far distances, demanding Jesus, the healer. When they find out he has been crucified, they want to know why. They are told that we did it, that we were inhuman to him, and that his trial was a mockery.
1: It was.
2: The name of Jesus is on thousands of lips. They're demanding that the temple priests explain the prophecies concerning the Messiah. And when they are unable to do so without incriminating themselves, the people become as madmen and go away convinced that Jesus was the Messiah.
1: He was?
2: And the temple priests and others who were so anxious and helpful in crucifying Jesus are now afraid for their lives. They fear that he himself will arise from the dead and again appear before them. The accused become the accuser, the condemned to condemn, the slain to demand justice. Open that door and listen to what takes place outside on every street.
3: Jesus, the healer you crucified, let us end hell cars. Musicians cannot help us.
4: Jesus never refused to touch and heal even a leper.
5: Him he has put in the tomb.
1: Shut the door.
2: Well, the frenzied excitement is past. It's time we're doing something.
1: Agreed, but what?
2: We have a choice of three things. First, we can deny that Jesus is dead. We can circulate the report that his disciples stole him from the cross and placed in the tomb something that merely had the general appearance of a man's body, not a body at all.
1: Well, there were too many soldiers and people there when he died and was put in the tomb to deny it.
2: Well, only a few would believe such a report now. But as time went on, more and more people would believe it.
1: Your second suggestion.
2: I've already stated it. That the body in Joseph's tomb isn't really the body of Jesus at all.
1: Oh. What is the third, then?
2: That we make sure he does not get out of that tomb.
1: I like that suggestion. If you can accomplish it.
2: Well, I think we can.
1: We?
2: A delegation from the temple will make Pilate a visit and demand that...
1: Visit Pilate? Today? Well, today's the Sabbath.
2: This is no time to quibble over little affairs.
1: Also, are you forgetting that Pilate is not of our religion? To enter his palace would defile us, and no longer...
2: Which
1: could we
2: is it? Defilement? Or face the resurrected Jesus?
1: Oh, you win.
6: Well, well, well. Israelites entering the palace of a Gentile. Do you not fear defilement?
1: We have a very important matter to discuss with you, Your Honor.
6: Must be important. Say on.
1: Sir, we remember that the deceiver said while he was...
6: You mean Jesus?
1: Yes, Your Honor.
6: I thought that affair was ended.
1: We think it is, Your Honor, but we want to be sure. While he was yet alive, he made the remark that after 3 days he would arise from the grave. Therefore, Your Honor, we respectfully ask that you make the sepulchre sure until the third day.
6: Are you fearful that he will arise?
1: Oh, no, no, no, Your Honor. Merely that his disciples will come by night and steal away his body and say he is risen.
6: Oh, that would be terrible, wouldn't it, for you?
1: Well, may we then expect that his honor will take care of this little matter?
6: You have the means and the way. Make the tomb as secure as you can.
7: A stone has already been placed at the mouth of the tomb. All we need do is place cords across the front of the rock, sealing both ends so the stone cannot be moved without breaking the seals. There are 100 soldiers enough to stand shoulder to shoulder around the tomb. No one can possibly get in or out.
8: The night of the first day of the week has worn slowly away. The hour just before daybreak has come. Christ is still a prisoner in his narrow tomb. The great stone is still in its place. The Roman seal still unbroken. The Roman guards are keeping their watch. Around the sepulcher are unseen watchers. Hosts of evil angels are gathered about the place, hoping that the tomb that holds the Son of God will forever be sealed. Other unseen watchers, too, are there. A heavenly host surrounds the sepulcher. Angels that excel in strength are guarding the tomb.
9: Another earthquake. A beam of light coming down from heaven. An angel? He rolls away the stone from the mouth of the tomb as he would a pebble.
10: Son of God, come forth. Thy Father calls thee.
11: I am the resurrection and the life.
10: Oh, clap your hands, O ye people. Give voice and rejoice for the Lord of hosts. The majesty of heaven, the King of glory, he is risen. The Lord is King over all the earth. Sing praises unto the King. Sing praises to his holy name. For the Lord of hosts is with us. Give thanks, all ye people, for the Lord, the majesty of heaven, he is risen.
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12: With SRN News, I'm Bob Agnew in Washington. Katie Zakari has held a first briefing as the midterm elections approach and her new position as White House Press Secretary.
13: I'm looking forward to working with each of you as well, especially as we are in the middle of the midterm blitz with energy and excitement never seen before in the history of midterms, thanks to President Trump.
12: And another change at the administration's high-level post is changing hands.
14: The White House has made an announcement about a top diplomat.
13: We have asked Ambassador Guilfoyle to resign. She has been a wonderful asset to the team, and we wish her well.
14: President Trump said he was not happy with the situation. Willie Nelson, the White House.
12: That follows accusations that Guilfoyle offered administration access to a businessman in exchange for paying off her $100,000 credit card debt. Guilfoyle denied the allegation. She also thanked President Trump for the opportunity to serve. President Trump is now defending his deal with Russia for diesel fuel after it received some criticism from both sides of the aisle.
15: Last week, Trump announced Russia would immediately release 300,000 tons of diesel to ease a global fuel shortage, with more shipments to follow. In a Truth Social post yesterday morning, Trump said he made the right choice for the American people. The deal received backlash, with critics saying it gives Russian President Vladimir Putin a financial lifeline and undermines U.S. sanctions. Some Republicans argued it could lower fuel prices and give Trump leverage over Moscow. I'm Mark Mayfield.
12: President Trump has not said whether he's decided to launch strikes against Iran-backed Houthi rebels. The president says the Houthis are behaving, in his words, very badly, after weekend strikes on a Saudi Arabian airport killed more than a dozen people, including an American, and injured hundreds of other people. Pope Leo is said to be recovering after undergoing surgery to remove a growth from his lung. The Vatican says the surgery went, quote, according to plan, and that Leo has returned to his room. This is SRN News. Some pastors find themselves making less money these days.
16: According to a new study released by Lifeway Research and Guidestone Financial, most senior pastors in Southern Baptist churches have seen their pay packages and health care cut back over the past 2 years. Lifeway spokesman Scott McConnell says, quote, many churches are feeling the financial pressure of having a smaller number of active members than before COVID, and pastors are bearing the consequences. Michael Harrington reporting.
12: Advocates for Faith and Freedom has filed a petition with the Supreme Court on behalf of Pastor Dennis Hodges. He's a San Diego Police Department chaplain who was denied reappointment to a city advisory board because of his Christian beliefs. In 2021, while serving on the San Diego County Human Relations Commission, Hodges abstained from voting on an initiative to amplify transgender voices. 2 years later, the mayor vetoed Hodges' reappointment to the city's police advisory board. This is SRN News. President Trump says he hasn't decided yet whether to launch strikes against the Iran-backed Houthi rebels. The president says the Houthis are behaving badly after that weekend attack. One American was among those who were killed. The grocery store giant Kroger plans to cut 3,000 corporate jobs over the next 3 years. The company says it needs to adapt and take advantage of technology, including artificial intelligence. Kroger employs about 409,000 workers across more than 2,700 stores nationwide. Six Flags temporarily closing several roller coaster rides across the U.S. and in Canada. That's following a rider's death at one of their events in Georgia. The man fell from the Goliath roller coaster ride at Six Flags over Georgia on Monday, striking parts of the ride before he finally hit the ground. The cause remains under investigation, with Six Flags closing similar rides out of caution at other parks. More of these stories can be found at srnnews.com.
17: 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How do we get our message across? 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She's also the host of the weekly What Would Juliana Do?, a health-centered television talk show airing on the Varia Living channel. This is one busy lady. Juliana, welcome back to HeartWise.
18: Thank you for having me.
17: Now, a kid asks for a treat. Let me ask you, what would Juliana do?
18: Yes, kids asking for treats is a regular occurrence. And as a mom of two little ones, I see it all too often. I see it every day, all day long. It's yes. Nonstop. So, you know, I'm known as the bad, mean parent. You know, all my kids' friends and family members all know me as the mean one because I'm the one saying no. Yes. And I don't only say no. I do provide healthier versions of certain treats that they want. And I, you know, the premise is that treats are supposed to be, as they're called, treats and given once in a while where they'll be appreciated, like on occasion. Yes. But it is not like that at all anymore. And now treats have become a regular, nonstop, perpetual opportunity for children. So there's constantly getting opportunities to eat junk food. And it's part of the reason we're so sick and not doing very well. So I put my foot down. I will not provide this junk food to my kids on a regular basis. I keep it more infrequent, and I recommend making it as special as possible and trying to turn it into what it's supposed to be, and that's a treat and not regular, usual, common, all day long.
17: When you go shopping, Juliana, there are treats everywhere in some rather surprising places. What do you not feed your kid because of the treats hiding in them?
18: That's the problem, is that it's everywhere. I mean, they're blatantly everywhere, just like as the candies and the cookies and the cakes and everything. But you're right, things like granola bars or, you know, cereals, those are just chock full of sugar and processed ingredients that you don't want to give your kids. So you really have to be label savvy and know how to focus on just the ingredient lists so that you can just choose foods that are made from actual food, from whole foods. And it's not so easy to spot. So it's you're basically walking into kind of like the enemy going into the store because there are just it's just everywhere. And, you know, they mislabel it with 25% RDI of calcium or whatever. And it's actually fraudulently appearing as a health food when, in fact, these are processed foods that may be sprayed with, you know, a multivitamin spray or something, but that does not at all make them a health food.
17: And I recently interviewed Michael Moss. He is the author of the Salt, Sugar, Fat book, yes. And he says the very same thing you've been saying in your books, and that is sugar, refined sugar, the sugar in food, in granola bars, in these quote, health foods, end quote, in these cereals. These are addictive substances. Now, not only are they addictive, they're damaging. How do they affect you when you take them into your body, especially if you're a kid?
18: Good question. Well, first of all, in general, you take these foods in, they're highly refined, so the fiber is removed, which means that it goes into your bloodstream. It enters into the bloodstream quicker than anything else. Mm. And that means that you get this quick rush and a serotonin release and this wonderful hormonal cascade that makes you feel good. But what also happens is whatever goes up must come down.
17: Yes.
18: So you get that big rush and then you get a crash. And if you've ever witnessed a child on sugar, you know exactly what I mean.
17: Oh,
18: because they all of a sudden, they eat their junk food and they're running around the house. And then all of a sudden they're just like, you know, cranky and complaining and miserable. So it does this horrific, spiky, very extreme exaggeration of your blood sugar levels and hormone levels, and everything just kind of shifts too rapidly. And it's not healthy because the long-term implications of these drastic rises are all sorts of different health issues like diabetes and even heart disease, and there's associations with allergies and asthma, and there's so many different correlations between a high sugar diet and these dramatic fluxes in blood sugar and long-term health sequelae. So it's definitely something you need to consider, not only in the short term, but in the long term. And the problem specifically with kids is that kids are so vulnerable. They are our most vulnerable population. They are just rapidly growing. Their cells are dividing just so quickly, and they are more impacted by environmental chemicals and compounds than adults are. So that rapidly dividing cellular metabolism is just on fire. So everything that you give them is so much more important than even what an adult would consume. So that's why it drives me crazy when teachers and coaches and parents are just nonstop providing this junk food to our kids. It's just the worst time of our life to be consuming that stuff. And how does it addict? It's because that feel-good hormone, it's addictive. It you feel good, and who doesn't want to feel good?
17: That's
18: and
17: right.
18: Someone's handing it to you, especially a parent or a teacher or something, you think, okay, well, it feels good, and someone I trust is giving me this healthy food. So a child is like, okay, I'm just going to eat it as much as I can and as often as I can. So why should I eat my broccoli, which isn't half as exciting as this junky food,
17: yes.
18: Unfortunately.
17: You know, they don't have sugar-frosted broccoli, but they probably will someday. What do you think?
18: Oh, I'm sure they

0: And the fiber slows down the absorption of those sugars. And, you know, it's different kinds of sugars. You know, the fructose is more higher in fructose. And the sugars found in the processed foods, like you said, are refined, which means they don't have that fiber. And they also don't have, it doesn't come along with those natural vitamins and minerals and all the other wonderful stuff that fruit provide. So fruit, yes, it goes into your bloodstream faster than any other whole food, faster than starch, faster than protein and fats found in other whole foods. So it is kind of the quickest natural food into your bloodstream. But because it's moderated with that fiber, the blood sugar spike is not as quick and it is not as dramatic, and you do not come crashing down the same as you do from those refined processed versions of foods.
1: And I would assume also that, I mean, I visited Hawaii once and I saw sugar cane fields. And if you go out and you cut a sugar cane and you gnaw on it, you have a delicious sweet taste there. But if you take that same sugar cane and you process it, you are going to concentrate that sugar tremendously. Am I on the right track here? Is that one of the problems with refined sugar?
0: Absolutely. And actually, I don't remember the number offhand, but there is some kind of correlation. I think there was something like you need to consume, I don't know, 4 feet of the stalk to get, you know, like one teaspoon.
1: Yes,
0: yeah,
1: yes,
0: it's
1: yes.
0: A vast difference in dosage. It's a much different dosage.
1: Okay, so when we have kids wanting treats and they come to you and they look, Mommy, please give me something to eat, something that's sweet. What do you do? I mean, your kids have learned that refined is not the best way to go. How do you go? How do you satisfy their sweet tooth without causing that rush in their bodies? What's their treat look like?
0: Oh, it's such a good question. It's honestly, I always say this, it is literally the biggest challenge of my life. My kids are still little, so I'm still working on it. There's a lot of psychology and sociology involved here, and that's not my expertise. Like, I know what I want them to eat. I know exactly, you know, what I wish they would just put into their mouths, but it's not so simple as, here, eat this all the time, especially with, you know, a husband who happens to have a sweet tooth and involved in sports and stuff where they're constantly being given the stuff that I don't recommend, and when I'm not with them, like when I'm traveling, you know, I don't have that say, and they've already got that taste in their mouth. So when I am in control and when I am at home, I do things like fruit first, or if you really want this, like I brought home, okay, for instance, I went to this conference this week in Chicago Vegan Mania, and I was given these chocolate peanut butter cups from this woman that makes these candies. My friend gave them to me for the kids. I thought, okay, well, these are good treats, and at least they're homemade, and they're not health foods by any means, but I thought they were better than something from the store.
1: Sure.
0: So I brought them home, and last night, you know, we had to eat a certain amount of broccoli and a certain amount of their whole grain pasta, and they had to eat, you know, finish their plate of their of the healthy, like a certain amount of healthy foods before I would let them have the dessert. And I used it as bribery. I mean, I do. I bribe my kids to eat their healthy foods first. And, you know, some people say don't do that, but in my thinking and what I've seen is effective is that if you get the nutrition that you need and there's still room for a treat at the end, then I think it's totally okay. And then I think that's my version of moderation in living in this society. So they, you know, a certain amount of broccoli, whatever I made them eat last night, and then they had their little peanut butter cup. And to me, that was what we did. But then I also like to make things. You know, I'll make healthy, whole food, plant-based desserts. You know, I like to bake sometimes when I'm around, and I like to bake stuff with whole grains, and I use dates or date paste or maple syrup as a sweetener. I don't use refined sugar. I don't have any of that in my house. And I opt for whole foods, but I always aim for fruit first if I haven't prepared anything. And second best would be something like a treat that I got from an event or from somewhere that I know where it came from.
1: You know, I like what you said there, bribing the kids. And John McDougal, you know John McDougal, of course. He's a good friend of yours, and he has a wonderful program up there in Santa Rosa. John McDougal was talking about how he serves food at his health center, at his medical center there. And there is a little container of sugar and a little container of salt on the table. And he says he would rather someone sprinkle a touch of salt on something, on the surface of something, and eat it than refuse to eat it. So you're on the right track here with your kids. You're saying, okay, you have to eat the good food, and here's a little tiny little treat that you can have for eating the good food. So I'm agreeing with you. You're on a good track here. here, Juliana.
0: Okay, good. I'm glad to have your approval because it is. It's like a tough, it's like you're circumnavigating way society is set up with, you know, these, it's just a whole other world than when I was a kid. I mean, I had dessert, you know, on birthdays or holidays, and I would look forward to having, you know, a cake or something. And now, I mean, I've never seen anything like it. And as a mom and being a part of it as a mother, you know, my kids are the most important thing, and I just want them, you know, obviously to have the best

0: Yes.
1: It's so hard to be navigating this right now, and it's I just think it's a whole different society, and I'm glad that you said that. And like on a similar note, I do things like I want my kids to eat kale, and they don't like eating raw kale, so I will put kale in a banana and some chocolate almond milk in a smoothie, and
0: there
1: then they'll
0: go.
1: Eat it.
0: There
1: so I'm happy
0: go.
1: They're getting their kale. Okay, they're having a little chocolate. It's not so bad, you know.
0: The work word there is little. That's the important thing. Little bit, little amounts, and that makes the difference. And if it makes you eat what you would regularly not eat, then by all means, do it. By all means. Okay, we'll take a short break. When we come back, Juliana, we are looking at holiday seasons, and we have Thanksgiving and Christmas, and these are times when a lot of sweets come out and a lot of food that's really not good for us. How do we prepare ourselves to be healthy during the season when everyone else is pigging out on the wrong stuff? Let's talk with Juliana Hever about that on our return, so stay right where you are.

0: Welcome to Live with Sam. I'm Sam. Today my guest is my sister Lily. She's very excited about being on my show.
1: Is this going to take long?
0: I've got a question for you, Lily.
1: Will you still give me the dollar if I get it wrong?
0: What do you eat for a healthy snack?
1: Apples and sometimes grapes.
0: Why not candy or soda pop? That's what your friends eat.
1: If that's what they want to do, that's fine, but I want to be healthy, and candy and soda pop don't make you healthy. They make you sick.
0: How do eating apples and grapes make you healthy?
1: I don't know. I just like the taste.
0: Is it because of all that nice fiber in them?
1: Yeah, sure. Fiber.
0: And all those cancer-fighting antioxidants, is that why you eat them?
1: Anti-what?
0: And I'll just bet that you love the taste of all that natural sugar instead of the refined sugar, right?
1: You know me, natural all the way.
0: And did you know that your body likes fruits much more than candy? Your blood sugar doesn't shoot way up, and your energy lasts a lot longer.
1: Sam, I have no idea what you're talking about. I just like fruits better than candy. They taste good, look good, and don't rot my teeth.
0: There you have it, folks. Fruits win every time. Thank you, Lily.
1: Haven't you forgotten something?
0: What?
1: My dollar?
0: Oh, yes, here. And I want to thank... This is Sam on Live with Sam. Goodbye.
2: 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During Creation Week, He established a health plan for every creature on earth. 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

0: Welcome back to the program. I'm your host, Charles Mills. We're here with Juliana Hever. She is the author of The Complete Idiot's Guide to Plant-Based Nutrition and The Complete Idiot's Guide to Gluten-Free Vegan Cooking. She also hosts the weekly What Would Juliana Do?, a health-centered television talk show airing on the Varia Living Channel. And I'm so glad that she's here with us today. We're talking about treats today, and with Thanksgiving and Christmas coming around every year, we want to make sure that we have healthy treats for everyone who is coming to visit us. When we go visit someone else, Juliana, what do you do? I like your name of your program, What Would Juliana Do? What do you do when you go someplace else and there is the ice cream, there is the pie, there is the cake? What do you do to keep yourself healthy under those circumstances?
1: Yes, okay, this is key to get through the holidays and enjoy them as well.
0: Yes.
1: First and foremost, know where you're going. Now, I always offer to bring food, and I always bring more than one dish, just depending on where I'm going to be. If I'm going somewhere where I know they eat similar to me and they're going to have healthy options, then I'll bring something, but I'm not as concerned.
0: Yeah.
1: If I'm going somewhere where I don't know what to expect, then not only will I bring food, but sometimes I'll even eat something healthy in advance or feed my family something small in advance. Like if I'm going to, a party and I know it's going to be junk food, then for sure I'm going to feed them in advance or at least see if there's going to be a possibility to bring food along with me. And then I know I'm going to have something that for sure I'll be able to eat. And, some people, like after, when you're for the holidays, usually you're with family, so they already know what kind of foods you eat. And wonderfully, like a lot of people are like, oh, no, don't worry, I'm having this for you and that for you, and they'll make different dishes because they know that, that's what I would prefer, and I really appreciate when people do that. But, it's okay if people don't want to do that, and I understand that it's not easy to cook for a bunch of people, and nowadays we've got people allergic to gluten and people with a peanut allergy, so there's a lot of considerations when you're making a meal. But that's one way to do it. The other thing is, I like to host people at my house so that I am in full control of what's going to be on the plate.
0: Yes. Well, that is so true. You have been posting some things on your Facebook page about this and about how we need, as health promoters, to say something, to stand up for what we believe. We are being inundated with unhealthy items out there and unhealthy choices. We seem to be too shy, and I think this is what I hear you saying on some of your posts. We seem to be too shy in saying we want to eat healthy, we want to take care of ourselves, and we want what's healthy for you too. We need to stand up and say, look, I'm coming to your party. I'm going to have a good time. We're going to have a great time. We're going to party down, and I'm going to bring something that you're going to like, that I'm going to like, that we can enjoy together. That's a very good way of doing this, Juliana.
1: And you know what's so funny, actually? When I always bring a dish, it's exactly what you said. People will be like, oh, can I taste that? Of course you can taste it. And they end up liking what I made. And then it becomes like the conversation of dinner. It's like, well, wait a second, that doesn't have cheese in it? Well, how did you make that without meat? And people just, it's a great opportunity to teach people about the way we eat without it being, it's like winning them over through their taste buds.
0: Well, I've heard many times in Christian circles, they say the greatest witness is a good loaf of bread, which means you need to show people the health that you live. You need to demonstrate it to them, not with just words, but with a casserole dish, with something covered, with something in a box, with something in a glass. That is the great witness. We can show the world. At Christmas time, at Thanksgiving time, any holiday season that comes along, we can show the world how healthy they can be and how healthy they should live by demonstrating with our talents and with our skills and with our loving dishes.

0: You're inspiring me, Juliana. I'm going to see if I can fix something myself. Whenever I go someplace, I'm going to take a box of something and say, here, try this.
1: Oh, that's good. It is. I mean, people really, when it tastes good, people are like, oh, I could do this. Because yes. I think that's one of the biggest misunderstandings about eating whole food plant-based is, well, you know, I don't want to eat cardboard. And then people just think, you know, what do you eat?
2: Yes.
1: And if you could show them that it's not only good and doable, but it's actually delicious and can be decadent, then I think it's pretty exciting for people to see that. And then they're more open to hearing what you have to say.
0: Well, now, like I told you before we began the program, I need a vacation just reading about the things that you're involved with. What are some of the things coming up that Juliana Hever is going to be going to, speaking at, involved with, that somebody listening may want to go and catch your act? What's going on?
1: Well, you know, I kind of have been saying no right now to a lot of stuff because I'm working on my new book.
0: Oh, there we go. Okay. What's the new book?
1: It is going to recount why the Mediterranean diet has been the gold standard in the research and why we have to take it into this new century. And it has to be the plant-based part of it has to be addressed. We have to be moving into a plant-based diet in order to sustain our health, our planet, our species. And so I'm going to be taking in the ethical components, the environmental aspects, and bringing it all together into the perfect diet.
0: You must be talking about the traditional Mediterranean diet, not the one that's full of oil and wine and all those kind of things, right?
1: No, I'm talking about the traditional Mediterranean diet and why the research has been so substantiated on it, but what the myths are. Exactly. People think, oh, it must be the red wine and the olive oil, but that's not it at all. That's just part of the equation it's really interesting because I'm digging into the history and I'm learning about ancient Greek diets and I'm learning about all of, you know, Ansel Keys' work and the Seven Countries study, and it's absolutely a fascinating study. So it's going to be kind of a thorough report, and then it's delicious. The food is so good there. And I just was in the Mediterranean in May, and I was able to, you know, get a taste of the culture and the food, and it's like my favorite part of the world. So it's been really a fun study.
0: Well, we will look forward to that then. We won't be watching for you at our local health events, but we're going to be knowing that you're sitting there at your computer working on the new book. And you'll have some recipes in there that you've created using that kind of food?
1: Oh, yeah. It's going to be recipes. It's going to be primarily the nutrition book, but it'll have like 40 to 50 recipes.
0: Oh, my. Okay. I'm going to be watching for that. All right. Well, do you have a website where people can keep track of what you're doing and what's coming up with the Juliana Hever Touch?
1: Yes, my website is plantbaseddietitian.com.
0: Plantbaseddietitian.com. Okay, that is right there. Juliana, always a pleasure talking with you. I feel energized and I feel healthy just talking with you. It's amazing how that works.
1: Thank you, Charles.
0: And until next time, listener, this is Charles Mills along with Juliana Hever, inviting you to remain heartwise. Goodbye, everyone.

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0: 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For thousands of years, millions of people have found hope, truth, comfort, and new life in this book of books called the Bible. 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In today's presentation, Pastor Doug examines the origin of man in a message titled, How Did We Get Here?
1: Tonight I'd like to talk to you about where did I come from? And this is especially dear and near to my heart because I'm going to talk to you about evolution and creation. And I should tell you right up front, I'm doing this with my personal perspective. My doctorate is not in biology. I'm going to be sharing with you from personal experience. Now, I gave a little bit of my testimony last night, and while I went to 14 different schools before I ever got my GED and then went on to college, many of those schools taught evolution. I was a firm believer that we just evolved because I had heard it so many times. But you know, in the back of my mind, I found I had to torture my logic to accept it. But I thought, everybody believes it, and you're looked upon as foolish if you don't believe it. And even though I had a hard time understanding how you could get all of these intricate organizations and systems and design and structure through random chance, I figured, well, I'm just not smart enough. There must be things that the science is just not explaining about how it happens, or that I don't quite understand yet. But, then after I shared with you, I went to the mountains, I started reading the Bible, I came to believe the Bible, and for a while there, I tried to mix the Bible with Eastern religions, with reincarnation, and with evolution. I said, you know, Jesus had a lot of very important things to say, and I think there's a lot of truth in what he said. And so I tried to just make it all fit, but, you know, I couldn't make it fit. Where did we come from? What you believe about that will affect everything in your worldview. Your belief about origins will define every other belief. Your worldview about where you came from is going to have a defining influence on every other belief. Let me give you just a couple of examples here. What you believe about death is going to be affected by whether or not you believe in evolution and creation. If you think we evolved, then you think death is the dead end. You've just sort of decomposed and that's it. You cease to exist. What you believe about sin and holiness is going to be greatly influenced by that. What you believe about marriage. I'll never forget, I went to this school. It was called a free school. It was a very liberal school in Waterford, Maine, called Pinehenge. It has since closed. And just almost anything went. It was like hippie school, its best definition. And we were in the cafeteria one day, and one of the faculty came in, and she was crying. She tried to hide it. She was pregnant, and she was crying. And I just overheard as some of the other girl students were talking to this teacher and saying, what's the problem? And she said, she just broke down and said, my husband's having an affair with another faculty member. And she said, he's a science teacher. And he said, this should not bother her because we're all animals and this is perfectly normal behavior. And so I remember thinking to myself, logically, if I believed in evolution, what he was arguing made sense. There's no morality if there's no God. Your idea of morality is not worth a nickel more than mine if there's no God. Who defines what's right and wrong? Every country and every culture can just make up their own rules. But if there is a God, and if he is the truth, then there's absolutes. It'll define what you think about marriage, whether or not there's a day of rest, the inspiration of Scripture, the words of Jesus. It'll affect everything from adultery, homosexuality, suicide. It'll affect your views on racism, what you believe about evolution and creation. You know, people talk about Darwin's book, Origin of Species, and they stop right there, but that's not the whole title of the original book. You know what the whole title of the original is? The Origin of Species by Means of Natural Selection, or The Preservation of Favored Races in the Struggle for Life. When Darwin went to Australia, he was convinced the Aborigines there were somewhere on the continuum of the missing link. That's where that's going to lead. But you know, in the Bible, let me read something to you from Acts chapter 17. Acts chapter 17, and this is Paul. He's in Athens. It was the center of learning back in his day. And he's waiting for his friends to come, and while he's waiting, he's wandering around the town, and he just saw there were idols everywhere, and they had so many idols, they made an idol to a god. They didn't know who he was. They just wanted to make sure they didn't leave any gods out. Very pluralistic culture back there among the philosophers in Athens. It says in verse actually 21, "For all the Athenians and the foreigners who were there spent their time in nothing else but to tell or to hear some new thing." Lots of philosophy. You got your truth, I got my truth, there's nothing absolute. Then Paul, he stood in the midst of the Areopagus and he said, "Men of Athens, I perceive in all things that you're very religious. For I was passing through and I considered the objects of your worship. I found an altar with this inscription, 'To the unknown God.' Therefore, the one that you worship without knowing, him I proclaim to you. I happen to know that one that you don't know. Let me tell you about him. God, who made the world and everything in it, since he is the Lord of heaven and earth, he doesn't dwell in temples made with hands, nor is he worshipped with anything, since he gives life to all and breath to all. And notice, and he has made from one blood every nation of men to dwell on all the face of the earth, and he has determined their pre-appointed times and their boundaries of their dwellings." Notice why. "So they should seek the Lord in the hope that they might grope for him and find him, though he's not far from every one of us." He is not far from every one of us. Every one of us, he's not far. But he says, he created us. We're caught in this quandary of sin. Talk about that in our next presentation. And he wants us to seek for him. We need to understand what the ultimate purpose of life is. Well, let me give you a few reasons that I believe that evolution is impossible. And I'm not going to have time to cover them all. But among the reasons are the laws, first and second laws of thermodynamics and entropy. Now, I know many of you are studying these things now, and I'll just give you the very simple definition. For instance, the first law of thermodynamics: energy can be changed from one form to another, but it cannot be created or destroyed. You've all heard that before, first law of thermodynamics. In other words, there's only so much matter and energy in the universe, and it can be altered. You can turn matter into energy and energy into matter, but you cannot create new energy or matter. Well, we see there's a lot of energy and matter in the universe. Here's the big question: where did it all come from? Everybody, evolutionist, creationist, is going to be stumped at this point. And you've got two options. You can believe that all of the life and the organization and structure that we see in the universe is the result of ever-existing gas particles that somehow collided and began to explode. And through an infinite number of very convenient small explosions, or one great big explosion, followed by a lot of smaller explosions and things spiraling off into galaxies, that all that you can see, all the interworking perfect systems, the Earth, the perfect distance from the Sun so that we don't melt or freeze, and the perfect cycle in the ecosystem between the plants and the animals, and the symbiotic relationships between everything from ants that take care of aphids and bees and flowers, and there's so many mysteries out there. You can believe all that is a result of matter that collided and exploded, and you don't know where the matter came from. Every evolutionist will say, well, something was always there, right? Or you can say, I don't know where God came from, but I believe that there is this ultimate supreme intelligence that lives somehow in and outside of time and space, that is from everlasting to everlasting, and he is much bigger than I am, but he's made me in his image, and the Bible reveals who he is, and he has feelings and emotion and thought and love. You can believe that, or you can worship gas particles. Now, some are going to say, Well, Pastor Doug, I believe in a creator, but I also believe in evolution. I think that God created through evolution. Have you heard that before? And you know, I don't want to insult anybody here. I've got dear friends that believe that, but I would respectfully disagree with them. I don't think you can reconcile the two. Some people struggle with the first 11 chapters of the Bible, and they say, up until you get to Abraham, God spoke to us through myths. And those things aren't to be taken literally. They're symbols, they're stories. It's not science. But you're going to have a problem with the rest of the Bible if you don't believe in a literal six-day creation. Let me just give you a few verses that explain why. First of all, if you're going to believe in Jesus, if you believe anything that Jesus says, if you can say, I'm a Christian and I believe in God, but I still believe in evolution, do you really believe in Jesus? Listen to what he says. John 5, 46 and 47. For if you believe Moses, you would believe me, for he wrote about me. But if you do not believe his writings, how will you believe my words? Could that be any more plain? You say, oh, I love the Sermon on the Mount, but I don't believe, you know, Moses was, you know, exaggerating, or you can't really take those first 11 chapters. He was stretching the truth. Oh, really? The guy who gave us the Ten Commandments that you claim to believe was stretching the truth when he wrote the first 11 chapters. It doesn't work. You can't do the two, not in my opinion. Again, Luke 16, 31, Jesus is speaking. If they don't hear Moses and the prophets, neither will they be persuaded though one should rise from the dead. You'll probably have problems believing the resurrection too if you don't believe that God can speak things into existence. You know, one of the reasons that I think people struggle with evolution, it's the dating methods that give them such a hard time. Oh, I want to give you some more verses before I get to that. You can't believe Paul. I just read Paul in Acts, but here's another one, Romans 5:14. Nevertheless, death reigned from Adam to Moses, even over them that had not sinned, after the similitude of Adam's transgression, who is a figure of him who was to come, Jesus. Paul speaks about Jesus as real, and he speaks about Adam as real. And he said, sin began with Adam. If you think that there were millions of years of animals killing each other and death and mutation and bloodshed and violence and carnivores, and then along comes Adam and he sins, the Bible tells us that sin began with man. It didn't begin millions of years before man. And you know, no disrespect, but I used to go to Catholic school. You know, the Catholic Church for some time now has said that evolution is an option for dedicated Catholics. And I think, how do you do that? They say, well, at some point along the way, God injected a soul into man. And I'm just trying to picture that day when man went from being a gorilla to being a human. And, you know, he's out there dragging his knuckles. And there's some little spark, he looks up, and all of a sudden God says, all right, now you're a man and you get a soul. Up till then, you were just an organism. You know, I just don't, that doesn't really do much for my self-esteem, for one thing. And it just doesn't seem very noble, and it contradicts the Bible. I don't have a problem believing that God can speak things into existence. You know, let me look at really quick a few examples of why I think the dating dilemma is something that we need to consider. We are told, for instance, that dinosaurs did not live contemporaneous with man. And they lived millions and millions of years before. You know how long a million years is? Can you ever comprehend how things can change in a million years? Look at what's happened in our lives. Just what's happened to the environment in our time. Millions of years. And they say that these dinosaurs lived 65 million years ago. Well, back in 1990, in the United States, they were actually dissecting the thigh bone of Tyrannosaurus rex. And they found what appears to be soft tissue and blood cells. And it just caused kind of an implosion in the paleontology community, because there is nothing in their scheme that would explain how you could get a Tyrannosaurus thigh bone that is 60 million years old, doesn't matter, 30, 60, 100, that's still going to have soft tissue in it. And they were beginning to wonder if they could get some sampling from those blood cells, and they started talking like Jurassic Park, you know, all over again. By the way, let me read this to you. This is from National Geographic, hardly a creationist magazine. A Tyrannosaurus rex fossil has yielded what appears to be the only preserved soft tissue ever recovered from a dinosaur, taken from a 70-million-year-old thigh bone. The structures look like blood vessels, cells, proteins involved in bone formation. National Geographic. Then folks will say, well, we know how old the planet is because we take these ice cores in Greenland and at the Antarctic, and we can look at the different layers in the ice cores, and each of those layers represents 1 year, you know, a season. And so we find that there's anywhere between 80,000 and 130,000 layers, and we know that the polar caps in Greenland has been there for 130,000 years. So how could you believe? That's the craziest manipulation of evidence I've ever seen. Let me give you a couple of examples why. I've lived in some very cold places, and I've seen in one snowstorm on top of a car lots of different layers because the snow came down cold, and then it got a little warmer, and it came down wet, and then it froze during that night, and there was a layer, and more snow came down. And you'll see, how many of you have seen that before? You know what I'm talking about. Layer after layer. And they're trying to perpetrate that all these layers represent a whole year. Now, that's easy for me to say that, but let me give you a little evidence. Any of you ever heard about the Lost Squadron? 1942, six P-38s were coming from the United States going to the war effort, World War II, in Europe over Greenland with two B-29s, brand new planes. They got lost in bad weather over Greenland. They finally realized rather than crash land, they'd circle, they'd do emergency landings. Most of them did it with their gear up. One left his gear down, he flipped. But they were all fine, 25 crew members, they were all rescued, but the war was going on, they were all redeployed, they left all those planes up there in Greenland, out in the middle of nowhere, but they marked the longitude and the latitude. Well, they got covered quickly by snow by the time the war was over, and they weren't easy to locate. Years later, some aviation enthusiasts went looking for the Lost Squadron because they thought those planes, they were brand new from the factory. If you could find them and recover them and restore them, they'd be worth a fortune. Well, they spent a fortune finding them. They finally got this ground-penetrating radar, and they went back and forth. They found out that they had drifted about a mile from where they landed because the cap was moving. And they bored down with this hot mole. It was a big thing with hot water going through it, and it just would bore right down into the ice. You know how deep those planes were? 260 feet deep in exactly 50 years. And in that 260 feet, there were thousands and thousands of layers in the ice that evolutionists would say those planes are about 50,000 years old. Well, they were not 50,000 years old. They actually went down there, they built a cave around one of them, they took it all apart, pulled it up at great expense, reassembled it. It's the only perfectly restored P-38, and it's they call it right now the Glacier Girl. So you've got, and then they, you know, they talk about the ice cores. And then you've got these animals that they claim are extinct, like the coelacanth. They said that this fish lived between 300 million years ago and became extinct 65 million years ago. And they said it was one of the missing links in the evolutionary process because it had these little proto-legs and it would try to walk up out of the beaches onto the land. And they had this whole scenario written up about the coelacanth fossils that they found and that they're all extinct now, until they were fishing off of South Africa in 1938. And you know what happened? They dug up a coelacanth. They pulled up a live one. Since then they found many more. And you know, the amazing thing was, it was exactly like the fossils that are supposed to be 65 million years ago. As far as I know, they're still alive in the world today. I lived in Niguizi, New Mexico on the Indian Reservation at 8,000 feet in the middle of North America, and there were seashells everywhere. And then I've got friends who say you can find seashells on Mount Everest at the 26,000 foot level. There are clams that all died in vast volumes. They're closed, which means they died suddenly. What are they doing there on Mount Everest? All around the world, from the Grand Canyon to so many other things that you see, the coal fields and the oil, there's evidence that there has been a massive global flood. And you know, for years scientists said, oh, that's just, no, that's fairy tales, Bible, there's never been a global flood, but the evidence after evidence, all the fossils are things died rapidly. So finally they said, it wasn't Noah, it was an asteroid. Well, what'd the asteroid do? Big flood. That's exactly what they say now. They even tell you it landed near the Gulf, in the Gulf of Mexico. Have you heard that before? And then there's, you know, they say, well, we can date rocks. And we use potassium, argon, a number of other methods to date rocks. But you don't hear them confess that they will date these volcanoes and say, yeah, this is, you know, this many million years old. And then some who challenged these geologists who are testing the rocks, they say, well, we've got brand new rock formation here in New Zealand or in Greenland. Let's test that. And they go to test a new formation there in New Zealand, and they actually can, they had this one formation that was surrounding trees that they knew the trees had been there for 1,000 years. Volcanic flow had covered these trees that were 1,000 years old. And the volcanic rock came up at 465,000 years old, according to their potassium, argon dating and the other, I understand, very sophisticated methods they use for dating it, but they get these vastly different measurements. I've got a friend who is an evolutionist, worked in a dating lab, and one of the questions people will ask when they submit some artifact is basically, how old do you want it to be? You know how they tell how old the different layers are in the strata? Based on the fossils that are found there. You know how they tell how old the fossils are? Based in the layers where they find them. So it's kind of like circular reasoning. For me, you know what I think one of the most incredible things is? You're going to think, oh, Pastor Doug, you're getting sappy. A butterfly. I mean, just take, you've heard it before, the monarch butterfly. To me, how you can have this little egg, tiny, almost like a pinhead, underneath a leaf. That butterfly knows that it's only on that plant it can lay its egg. How does it know that? Who teaches it that? Out of the thousands of plants in the woods, it knows it's the milkweed. That thing hatches out. Mom's provided that it's born right where it needs everything it needs. It eats voraciously. And while it's eating voraciously, day after day, it's gaining a lot of weight. Just keeps getting bigger and bigger and bigger, and it's growing so fast it grows out of its own skin, and it molts and sheds its skin several times, and it burgeons out, splits it, and as it comes out of its skin, it's just a bigger caterpillar, and it's a brighter caterpillar, and it's getting bigger and bigger and bigger. But then one day something happens in its mind, it triggers, and it says, all right, this next molt is going to be different. And it lodges itself underneath the leaf, and it turns into a chrysalis, and begins to harden, and you know what happens at that point? It basically disassembles itself and it turns into a soup of cells. And it goes from the mush that the caterpillar had inside, and by the way, a bird can't eat because milkweed's poisonous, and so it even protects itself by eating what it eats, but somehow it thrives on it. And it basically decomposes into this virtual soup, and those cells restructure and reorganize, and they come back together in just a matter of a few days. And all of a sudden now, where it had these little stubby little rubbery legs, it's got these elegant long legs and elegant wings and antenna and beautiful coloring on the wings and a proboscis. And instead of now eating milkweed, it goes for sweet nectar. Its digestive system is different. It's got eyes that are different. Its brain is different. It completely reforms itself. And it emerges knowing how to fly. And it never gets, you know, an eagle teaches its young how to fly. They get flying lessons. It emerges knowing how to fly. No flying lessons. Aerodynamic design. Could that be an accident? But wait, there's more. Get your credit card out, we'll double. No. Then the monarch, the ones that are born in the Northeast, they are born with the ability to migrate 2,000 miles all the way to Mexico. And they have never been there before. Their parents have never been there before because the generations that come back from Mexico, several generations happen along the way back to their ultimate destination in the north. They don't know any other butterflies that have ever been to Mexico. They don't know how to go online and book a trip to Mexico. And somehow, they find their way back to this place in these remote mountain woods in Mexico where they spend the winter. It's called a super generation. They somehow survive. And how could that ever happen by accident? You know, for me, metamorphosis is such a miracle. How God can take something that is it's basically a worm and turn it into this beautiful, elegant creature. And what He does for a butterfly, He can do for each one of you. I know that sounds very simplistic, but it's a miracle. I can't explain it, except the Bible tells us that in 6 days the Lord made the heaven and the earth and the sea and all that is in them. I believe that. And you know what works for me? My whole worldview makes sense based on the Bible, that there is a Creator. And I believe that He's got a special plan for each one of you.
0: An insurgency works by undermining the legitimacy of the rightful government and its law. It attacks in secret, in unsuspecting ways. The enemy we face on the spiritual battlefield attacks in the same way. Temptations come in when we're most vulnerable, and its ultimate aim is to throw us off balance and into sin. 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Can we overcome these attacks? Where are we most vulnerable? And how can we learn to guard the avenues of the mind? We have a free booklet that answers these vital questions of faith. 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Once you've read this resource, feel free to share it with a friend. We want to get the word out because God's message is our mission.
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7: Hello, my dear. How are you? How do you feel after 14 letters that I wrote to you? Have you agreed with my teachings? Have you put them into practice in your life? I would like to tell you that it is of no use to hear my words and not put them into practice because blessed is the one who reads this book, and blessed are those who hear the words of this prophetic message and obey what is written in this book. For the time is near when all these things will happen. Revelation 1, 3. My dear, I believe that if you have come this far reading my letters, it is because you are a sincere and good-hearted person. Sincere people, when they perceive the truth, abandon error and follow only the truth. And it is these people that please me, and I will take them to live with me for eternity. Today, I want to talk to you about the need to surrender yourself completely to me. There is a song in the repertoire of classic evangelical songs that expresses the real value of total surrender. It goes like this. All to Jesus, I surrender. All to him I freely give. I will ever love and trust him, in his presence daily live. Hymnal Adventist 309. Are you willing to give everything to me, my son? If your answer is yes, then continue reading these guidelines to the end. Surrendering to Jesus has to do with denying oneself, rejecting many attractive things of this world, and dedicating your life and everything you have to the service of the Savior. That is, it is related to saving as many people as possible for my kingdom. I authorized my son Jesus to do this work, which he did very competently. After his death and resurrection, he gathered the disciples and commissioned them to do the same, saying, "God has given me all the power in heaven and on earth. So go to all the peoples of the world and make them my followers, baptizing them in the name of the Father, the Son, and the Holy Spirit, and teaching them to obey everything I have commanded you. And remember this, I am with you every day until the end of time." Matthew 28, 18, 20. To surrender yourself, it is necessary to obey the divine order to make disciples, teaching them and baptizing them. To make disciples, the first thing to do is to become a disciple and be baptized in water, just like Jesus, my son, did. Being baptized is a divine order. The right way to baptize is the same way Jesus was baptized. Then Jesus came from Galilee to John at the Jordan to be baptized by him. But John tried to make him change his mind. "I ought to be baptized by you," John said, "and yet you have come to me." But Jesus answered, "Do it now, for this is the right thing for us to do, to fulfill all that God requires." Then John did it. Jesus was baptized. As soon as he came up out of the water, the sky opened, and he saw the Spirit of God coming down on him like a dove. And a voice from heaven said, "This is my own dear Son, with whom I am pleased." Matthew 3:13, 16. If Jesus came out of the water, he had entered it, which means that baptism is by total immersion. The Greek word baptizo means to immerse. Any other form of baptism that is not immersion is an offense to my order. If you have not yet been immersed and are surrendering to me, you, my dear, need to make that decision today, because whoever believes and is baptized will be saved, but whoever does not believe will be condemned. Mark 16, 16. There are at least two special blessings that you receive when you repent and make a decision like this. First, your sins will be forgiven. Second, you will receive the Holy Spirit from me, Acts 2:38. When you are baptized, my dear, you become part of my people, Acts 2:41-47. Just as those nearly 3,000 people were added to me on the day of Pentecost, you will also be included in the Book of Life. After all, those who overcome will be dressed in white, and I will not erase the names of these individuals from the Book of Life. I will openly declare, in the presence of my Father and his angels, that they belong to me. Revelation 3, 5. After baptism, my beloved, it is as if you were buried with Jesus and raised from the dead by the glory of the Father, to walk from now on with a completely new life. Romans 6, 9. My invitation to you today, my son, is follow me. Luke 5, 27. My disciples obey me. See that Levi, leaving everything, rose and followed me. Luke 5, 28. Indeed, try to hear me more clearly at this moment. I stand at the door and knock. If you hear my voice and open the door, I will come into your house and we will eat together. Revelation 3, 20. I am very happy to tell you all these things about sacred baptism, and now do not wait any longer. Get up. Ask the Lord for help and be baptized, and your sins will be forgiven. Acts 22, 26. To surrender to me, you need to do the following. 1. Believe in the Lord Jesus. Acts 8, 37. 2. Abandon sin. Romans 6, 11, 13. 3. Decide to receive baptism. Acts 8, 35, 38. 4. Respond immediately to my call that says, "Today, if you hear my voice, do not harden your heart." Hebrews 3, 15. I am eager, my dear, to hear from you. Affectionately, your father.

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1: Welcome to American Indian Living, a program developed by the Native Education and Health Initiative to improve and enhance the health of people throughout the Native communities. 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
2: Welcome to American Indian Living. I'm Dr. David DeRose. We're doing another show from an exciting venue. It's the National Tribal Health Conference. We're here in Oklahoma City, Oklahoma, and it is a convention that has been gathered through the influence and through the coordination of the National Indian Health Board. It's the 35th year that they've been doing this conference, and we have folks here from all over the country. Again, in our virtual studio here in the exhibit area is one such person. Her name is Kaylana Gates. Kaylana, it's great to have you with us.
3: It's good to be here.
2: Now, you folks are working with an organization that I am just learning about. You're called the Tribal Resource Tool. Have I got that right?
3: Yes.
2: And you're the program assistant for that project, if
3: That's
2: you will.
3: That's correct, yeah.
2: For those who have been here to the National Indian Health Board-sponsored conference, they perhaps have come by your booth. Maybe they've been hearing about you for years. Have you been around for years, first of all?
3: Yeah, so actually we're going on the end of our third year and hopefully furthering that after more funding after the end of this year.
2: Okay, so basically around for 3 years. What is the Tribal Resource Tool and why are you here?
3: All right, so we are a federally funded grant through the Office of Victims of Crime. So what we're doing is we're creating an online database for services for Native victims of crime. And so we've gone across Indian country and Alaska, making sure it's really accessible. And so you'll be able to say, I'm in Oklahoma City and I need elder abuse services for my grandmother. And you'll be able to go on there, put in your location, those services you need, and then they'll populate with the services in your area. And something that's really special about this project is most of the time these projects are specific to a type of victimization like sexual assault and domestic violence, but we're trying to make sure that it's across the board, all services. So anything from child abuse to, substance abuse services, housing services, transportation services. So it's really letting people know that you're here and you need to be heard, and we want to be able to give you better access to the services you need.
2: Now, you folks are especially working with people in Indian country, right?
3: Yes.
2: So someone who's tuning into this show who's not Native, the Tribal Resource Tool, that would not be something that they would really find benefit in tapping into. Am I hearing you correctly?
3: So if they're a service provider, then absolutely they belong in our tool. But also because we know there's huge populations of urban Indians, you might actually be able to go onto the tool and find something in your area that you don't have to be a tribal member for. So, it's not just for, it's tailored to natives, but it's not only specific to natives.
2: Well, this is very interesting. So, like you said, I mean, there's a lot of attention today on domestic violence, a lot of concerns about, you know, victimization of women, but the Tribal Resource Tool, when you speak about victims of crime, like you said, this is very broad. So if a family member was traumatized by a home invasion or something like that, the tool is going to give them specific resources to deal with that type of victimization as well?
3: That's correct.
2: Huh.
3: It's very widespread. I know it's a big plate, but, you know, we're partnering. I'm from the National Center for Victims of Crime, and we partner with the National Congress of American Indian and Tribal Law and Policy Institute. And so we're kind of expansive across the U.S. So being able to have that far reach is something we were really in tune with when we first got the grant, was to make sure that it was across all over and every service you may need.
2: Mm-hmm. So let's talk a little bit about this, because, I mean, I think most people can relate to having been victimized, abused, bullied. I mean, sometimes it's actually a crime. Other times it's not, but I think most people can relate to this sense of violation, maybe loss of innocence, maybe loss of material blessing, loss of health that may result from certain, you know, types of crimes. A lot of people would say, well, you know, if you have mental health needs, if you have physical health needs, I mean, there's other systems in place. I mean, why do you need a tool like this? I mean, what are you finding as people engage with the tool? What kind of benefits are they getting that they weren't getting before?
3: Yeah, so it's a more localized, I believe, database. So you might see somebody say, well, I know this service exists, but some people might not. And mm-hmm. when you're in that situation, I think that it's really nice to be able to say, you know, I can go here and find what I need. I'm a citizen of, say, the Chickasaw Nation, mm-hmm. but I currently live in D.C., but I'd like a culturally specific service. You might not have that contact. And so then you would be able to find a contact from back home to find culturally specific services.
2: Really?
3: Mm-hmm. Yep. And also it is also nice because we work with NCAI. And uh-huh. so we'll see, they're going to create a research project at the end to say, you know, we know crime is high here, but we are only

0: And then also you have the National Center for Victims of Crime. I'll be honest with you, Kaylana. I never heard of the National Center for Victims of Crime. And raise the awareness a little bit, not just for me, but for my listeners. Why would someone want to know about this? Is it a federally funded organization?
1: So the National Center for Victims of Crime, that's where I personally work. We are a nonprofit housed in D.C.
0: Okay.
1: So we're not Native specific, which might be why some people haven't heard of us. But we've been around, I believe, since the 70s or the 80s. So they started the nonprofit as a way to combat all types of crime. And so we actually house two hotlines in our office. One of them is Victim Connect, which is a national hotline, and then DC hotline, which is DC specific. But our organization was created to be able to combat all types of crime as well. But we are a nonprofit and we are housed in DC.
0: Okay. To help us grasp the tribal resource tool, the National Center for Victims of Crime, just a little bit better, can you think of any stories? I mean, people who've utilized the services, who've come back to you, they said, this really helped me. Can you just give us an idea practically how this has impacted individuals?
1: For the tribal tool specifically or just the National
0: Center?
1: Either,
0: just so we kind of have a sense of what you're doing, how it would help someone, and so someone could say, oh, I could see myself using this.
1: Yeah, so I'll speak about Victim Connect because I know a lot about that. So that is our nationwide hotline that we run. And so in that hotline, it's called text or chat, so you can go online and speak to somebody, so it's personal. Tell them what you're going through, tell them the services you need, and then they'll be able to find those services in the area. So if I called in from Florida and I was looking for financial abuse advice, I could call them, text them, or chat them, and then they would be able to have somebody who's trained in financial abuse to be able to give me services in my area.
0: Really?
1: Mm-hmm.
0: So, I mean, I don't think this is on a lot of people's radar screens.
1: Yeah, so we are trying now to table at more conferences, and I believe we've been around for a few years, but we are trying to get our name out there.
0: So let me give you a practical scenario from my own life.
1: Okay.
0: I work in an underserved area in California, and I often have patients telling me stories of bad things that have happened, and I can't always evaluate as a physician whether it's a crime or not, but often there is some criminal activity that might be involved. So, for example, I had a patient recently that said they were illegally pushed out of the place they were living. So they were implying that this was not done within the scope of the law. They're now homeless because the place they were renting, they've been through some sleight of hand when they were gone, the locks were changed, things like that. Their possessions were then taken and supposedly disposed of. So this person feels that they've been victimized. When I was talking with them, I said, well, we've got a social worker here that can work with you. But that social worker is dealing with a lot of things, and she's not a specialist in victimization.
1: Right.
0: I could have given her some national hotline number, and you would have had someone talk with her who could have helped her?
1: Yeah. So Victim Connect now, they have Native-specific services as well. But if it was not Native-specific, then you can go find Victim Connect online, find that phone number, and you as a service provider would be able to find her services as well, which is also the... So we partner really well with the Victim Connect hotline because the tribal resource tool is learning from them. And so that's kind of what we've molded ourselves after, is being able to find services for service providers like yourself in that situation. So if it was Native specific, you could also go on the tribal resource tool when it launches in December to find services as well.
0: So the tribal resource tool isn't fully up and running yet. Am I hearing that correctly?
1: Correct. So we launch in December at Indian Nations Conference, which is held in Palm Springs, California. And so in December, everything will go live and it'll be forward facing. So right now, we're trying to find as many organizations and services we can to put in the tool.
0: Mm-hmm.

0: Okay, so we're recording right now in September of 2018. Of course, this is a pre-recorded show, so those of you tuning into American Indian Living are listening sometime after the actual recording date. And my guess is it's not going to be all that much longer from the time this show airs that the Tribal Resource Tool goes up live. For people who say this is great, whether it is in December and they're hearing the show, or it's a little bit before, is there a point of contact, a website, something else that people would use to access the tool?
1: Yeah. So if you're a service provider trying to get into the tool, you can fill out our provider inclusion form on tribalresourcetool.org. That's up and running. If you need any help at all, it's really simple. It takes about 15 minutes to complete, but you can also contact me, Kaylana, at 202-467-8723, and I'll walk you through everything you need to know.
0: Excellent.
1: If you need services that second, please call Victim Connect. They will contact me to get the services I know of in that area as well.
0: Okay. So is Victim Connect something I could just search online for, or is it victimconnect.org or something simple like that? Or,
1: I believe it's victimconnect.org.
0: Okay. So Victim Connect, that's what you want to remember. Kaylana Gates is one of the team members who will likely be assisting you even, right?
1: Mm-hmm.
0: And what you want to do is you want to keep your eyes open, because in December, the Tribal Resource Tool will be rolled out, which, as I'm hearing more and more about it on this segment of the show, Kaylana, it almost sounds like you've basically taken your success with Victim Connect and you've said, let's pair that by working with institutions, organizations that are especially trying to help First Nation peoples, and let's make sure we have culturally specific resources available for Native Americans, regardless of their tribal background. Am I kind of catching a picture of your overall goal?
1: Yeah, absolutely. So we've actually worked with 20 stakeholders across the country, and with Strong Hearts Native Helpline as well.
0: Okay.
1: Yep.
0: Excellent stuff. We have to step away just briefly. You're listening to American Indian Living. One more time, if you didn't catch that information, we've been talking about the Tribal Resource Tool. You can access it at tribalresourcetool.org. It's part of a larger project called Victim Connect, or at least a sister project, if Kaylana allows me the liberty of describing it that way. And then if you're looking for that phone number once more, it's area code 202-467-8723. Again, 202-467-8723. We do have to step away. We'll be back with more from the National Tribal Health Conference right after this. I'm Dr. DeRose. Stay by.
2: 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That's 1-800-775-4673. We'll be right back after this.
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0: Welcome back to American Indian Living. I'm Dr. David DeRose. We're speaking here in this exciting venue with people who are traveling through the exhibit area. They've come from all parts of Indian country. And across from me now is a native elder, Sandy Bakavoy. You may have heard the Bakavoy name because a couple of her children are actually working at a health screening booth that is in close proximity to me. Sandy, it's great to have you with us on the show.
9: Thank you very much for asking me.
0: Sandy, I have known about your work for many years in Indian country, and I think I first heard about you being the lady who had a passion to help Native youth.
9: Yes, I think when we are many years ago, the Martinez volunteered me to help them on a vacation Bible school, and from that time I have been able to help with children.
0: This is exciting because you have deep roots in Indian country. You're a enrolled Cherokee tribal member, right?
9: Yes.
0: And yet I know I've had other members of your family tell this, your family background. Was it your husband or your dad who was Osage?
9: No, it was my father. My father was an original allottee of the Osage tribe, and so that's why I have the ranch that I'm living on now, because I inherited it, of course, from my father.
0: Uh-huh, okay. So you live right now on an Osage, originally Osage tribal allotment parcel,
9: right.
0: And that's home for you here in Oklahoma. You've got children that are actively giving back in Indian country, and for many years you were known, I don't want to say just throughout the country, because I've heard stories about you and your husband. You really traveled throughout the world helping indigenous peoples with health and taking an interest in families. Am I understanding that right?
9: Oh, that's very true.
0: So tell us a little bit about your story. You grew up here in Oklahoma, right?
9: Yes, I grew up here in Oklahoma, but my parents left when I was about 12 to go to Texas so I could have a Christian education. They thought that was important. And so then I went to Keene, Texas, where I took my academy in college, and then actually finished graduating in Nebraska, Union College. But during the time, along the way, in the back of my mind, it was in my mind that I would be a foreign missionary.
0: Hmm.
9: And when my husband and I received our call from our headquarters in Washington, D.C., unexpectedly, and my father heard about it, my mother said there was tears in his eyes because he was always afraid that someday Sandy would be a foreign missionary.
0: Okay, so basically the booth across from us is run by the Seventh-day Adventist Church. They're doing health screening here at this venue. They're one of the major sponsors for the National Tribal Health Conference. You yourself are Seventh-day Adventist.
9: Yes.
0: And you had this value of not necessarily converting the world, but of helping people wherever they were with their needs. Is that putting words in your mouth, or is that true?
9: Yes, and I think that the seed that was sown in my heart when I was a child, I had a Bible teacher in our church that was such a wonderful children's leader that I think she became my mentor and who I wanted to be like, because she had such a great impact. She only had five of us children, but all of us today are Christian workers somewhere.
0: Huh. So she instilled that value of service, of giving back, of helping other people.
9: That's right.
0: And so you said your husband, who was a physician, right?
9: Yes.
0: And you received an invitation from the General Conference of Seventh-day Adventists many years ago to go to a foreign mission field. And was that Ethiopia?
9: That was Ethiopia. It was a very definite call. He had planned with an architect to build a home shortly after we were married, and so we prayed about it. We asked the Lord, this is what we plan to do, but if you have other plans for us, let us know within 2 weeks. And we gave the Lord a deadline.
0: Oh, wow.
9: And in 5 days, we got this letter, and we knew nobody on the East Coast. We got this letter asking us to go to Ethiopia, and it was a definite letter that my husband was to rebuild a hospital that had been destroyed during the Italian occupation. So we felt this was the Lord's will, so we changed our plans and immediately began to pack for Ethiopia. And we'd only been married about a year when we actually went to Ethiopia.
0: Wow. And we heard some earlier in our interviews here at the National Tribal Health Conference from your daughter, who's now a doctorate in public health. She shared about how that spirit of helping others and kind of the health care environment of the home, if you will, and the ministry shaped her own ministry, her own desire to make a difference. So basically, you were not only training people outside your home, but there was some real training happening in the household as well, wasn't there?
9: I hope so. With our three children. Now, we are very blessed with three children who love the Lord and who want to serve Him.
0: So let's talk about this vision here. And the reason I call it a vision or perspective, not so much in the sense of a spiritual vision, but you've identified yourself as a Seventh-day Adventist, as a Christian. Many of our listeners are Christians. Some are Seventh-day Adventists. But others come from traditional Native American perspectives. The whole idea of Christianity almost leaves a bad taste in their mouth, or maybe it leaves worse than a bad taste because they think of injustices that were done to them by people who called themselves Christian. And I know you know that whole dynamic in Indian country. So let's talk about the bigger issue, whether someone is motivated by Christian principles, whether it's Native kind of sense of unity, wanting to give back to their tribe or to Indian country in general. What kind of needs do you see among Native youth today? What kind of things are missing that you wish people were making an impact on?
9: Well, I think the thing that I was working for our children all across the United States are Indian children and all the different states. And I think that the thing that really tore my heart was to see that children without hope, that we have so much suicide among Indian children. And I have this friend in Canada, and he was telling me that he was the principal of one of the schools there, and he went over on the school ground, and a 7-year-old child had just committed suicide. He'd hung himself those bars, what the jungle cars or whatever they call those bars. And so he immediately began to ask, and one of the children said, oh, that's just the way we are. So often, if somebody in the family has committed suicide, it goes, somebody else will do it, like a copycat. So it really made me wonder how we could give them hope to get out of the situation so that they could have something to look forward to in this life, to make it, make something different than what they are seeing it now. Because so many of the Indian children, I think, they don't see past where they are right now. Mm-hmm. There needs to be somebody to mentor them, to give them hope, to see. I see today the Indian children still, they're very physically perfect. I mean, they just look like little athletes when they're young. But soon after that, their health begins to go down. The lack of proper diet, and then also the lack of parental knowledge. We had this one couple. They had two little boys, and they were having a hard time. They were about ready to get a divorce, and this older lady took them under her wing, and this mother, and she guided her and helped her to be a better mother and helped her and so forth. And the father saw that she was doing so much better. And so eventually they are now trying to help others. They're using their artistic ability and making clay pottery and things like that. And that gives them the finances that they can go throughout Indian country and trying to help other young people.
0: Well, this is exciting, and I'm actually, whether our listeners are enjoying this conversation as much as I am, I don't know, of course. I can't put myself in anyone else's position, but I'm gaining some insights into people that I work with. So for those of you that are regular listeners to American Indian Living, you've heard, if you've been listening to this series of programs, you've heard from Joni Bakavoy, the doctorate in public health science trained health professional who I interviewed a couple of times here in different segments at the National Tribal Health Conference. But if you've listened to American Indian Living over the years, you've probably heard James Bakavoy on the show. The last time, I'll just tell you, Sandy, the last time James and I were together, I was at another conference speaking here in Oklahoma, and James took me over to a tribal health clinic where he'd been working, collaborating with people, helping put on camps for Native youth. And what you're doing is you're sharing with me some of your passion. I'm seeing, well, I'm starting to connect the dots. You know, so James has this vision to provide recreational, cultural heritage things for Native youth. And it sounds like it probably goes back to some of these observations that maybe he heard Mom and Dad talking about. The, you know, Native youth in many places that have lost a vision for hope. They've lost their cultural identity. And I know you personally, and I know your family members are making a difference in that way. And you're encouraging us as you're telling your story to say, hey, what do I have? What can I do to share a vision of hope with Native youth? How can I help them connect with their culture better? Because that's another burden that you had, right, over the years?
9: Yes, very much. You know, working with the Native children, we were in California, and we had this vacation Bible school, and we were working with these young people, and there was this young man that was a very handsome young fellow, about 12 years old. Well, after our program was over, he found a caterpillar that the people were working on the road that had the key in, so he decided to take it for a ride, and he ended up in the lake.
0: Oh my.
9: And they took this young man and they put him in a correctional school. But he didn't need to be there. Mm. He needed to have an advocate. And now in many places, they have advocates for children.
0: We want to talk more about this because there's some fascinating insights. That's an amazing story. And we want to reconnect with that interesting story and some of the ramifications of it. I'm Dr. DeRose. Sandy Bakavoy is staying by. You do too. We've got a lot more interesting observations coming up. Practical things for you from the National Tribal Health Conference. Don't go away. We'll be right back after this.
2: 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That's 1-800-775-4673.
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0: You are back with Dr. David DeRose and with Sandy Bakavoy on this edition of American Indian Living. Again, recording from the National Tribal Health Conference in Oklahoma City, Oklahoma. Sandy, you were sharing with us a story at the end of the last segment. For those who are just joining us, I'm going to encourage them to put themselves in the position of having a 12-year-old boy, fine young man, and one day he's just out playing, sees some construction equipment, sees one of these big caterpillar, whatever, maybe a grader or some kind of dozer. I don't know what exactly it was, right? But he sees the key in there. And being the inquisitive young man that he is, wonders if it will actually start, perhaps. And it does, and it ends up in a lake. Now, you were telling me off air that this actually was the last time his parents saw that boy, as far as you know?
9: As far as we know, I don't know what, because we left that area, so I'm not sure what happened, but I know that he was put into a correctional institution, and they wouldn't even tell the parents where he was for some time, but finally they did find out where he was.
0: Wow.
9: But I don't know the end of the story. But this is a young man that needed an advocate. He needed somebody to go in there and try to help them, because as you know, that there is a, in this area, we feel that there's more Native Americans taken into custody than needs to be at times.
0: Mm-hmm.
9: And so, but we need for our young people, they don't need to stay out of there. They need, but they need help. So they need somebody to be an advocate for them. And so I know there is a certain, what should we say, profession or a certain ability the government allows for advocates for children.
0: You were telling me that actually your son, James, his father-in-law, had been such an advocate for children? I haven't actually heard of that position. What does that involve?
9: That's all I know, is an advocate for children. And maybe you can speak to my James and see more about it. But I know they did it for several years, but it really needs to be done, because many times the maybe the Indian parents are absent, or they don't know how to work with the government, so to speak, and so it gives them a bad time.
0: So you're making a plea, really, for us to take an interest in Native youth. You're saying that oftentimes there are social justice issues that involve, with discrimination and Native youth. If they do cross some boundaries that are felt to be afoul of the law, they may not be treated with the same fairness as maybe some children of other race and ethnicities are treated. But you haven't gotten so preoccupied with trying to reform the justice system or make changes like that. You said, I'm a woman that can make a difference in the lives of Native youth by doing educational programs and things, and you've done these throughout the world. You started doing them in Ethiopia, is that right?
9: That's right. In Ethiopia, when we were sent there to build this hospital, and so we began with the children there, and I started with two children. One was had a Christian background, one had a Mohammedan background, and so we were there. In the first 5 years, that grew from 2 to over 200.
0: Wow.
9: And this first young man that became from a Muslim background, he was a little shepherd boy.
0: Uh-huh.
9: And I have his picture here on my phone. But anyway, we were able to send him away to school. He finished high school. He went to Middle East College, finished college. He came back, and he taught in our academy there in Ethiopia many years English. So he's trained many people there that they could, go on with their education.
0: So what you're saying is it doesn't matter someone's race, it doesn't matter their ethnicity, it doesn't matter their religious background. If you take an interest in children, in your sphere of influence, you can inspire those children to have hope, to get an education, and you might be surprised. They will often come right back and make a difference with the very community that you've been trying to help.
9: Well, we were very proud of him. We said if we'd gone to Ethiopia just for this one young man, it would have been worth it all.
0: Uh-huh.
9: Because he has done a tremendous job. And 2 years ago, I was able to go back to Ethiopia with my son, James, and we met this young man. And he said, where would I have been if the mission had not come?
0: Wow.
9: And so he is now, it's now a third generation that is, they're getting their master's degree, and they're getting, able to make a livelihood and have a life for themselves. And they have hope.
0: This is amazing stuff. So I'm trying to wrap my mind around what you actually did. I mean, you started with two children. You end up with 200. I mean, you must have been doing something that was very engaging for the children.
9: Well, of course, we had our regular church services. We did a lot of, we did Pathfinders. We did a lot of things, Vacation Bible School. And we had a lot of fun. We would make them cinnamon rolls and popcorn and do things that the kids had never seen before.
0: Hmm.
9: And they realized that somebody, I guess, was interested in them. In fact, when I went back, I met one of the fellows that used to help me translate for our children. And he says, do you know what I remember about you? And I said, what? He said, I remember a little boy that came and his face was covered. He had a cold. He was a mess. And you cleaned him up. says, that's what I remember about you. And I think that's really what's important. If the child knows that you really care, if you love them, that gives them hope. And they want to do better.
0: I mean, that is such an important message. And so a lot of people say, well, what can I do? I don't have a degree. You're not a health professional. You're not a teacher by training, right?
9: I have a degree in teaching, yes.
0: You do? Okay. Well, thanks for keeping me straight. I knew you had a music degree, too, right?
9: Yes.
0: Okay. So, but speaking, you know, across those lines, people actually, by showing love and compassion, they can make a huge difference in the life of young people, can't they? So I'm trying to translate some of this. And the reason I'm saying translate, people in Christian communities, they hear about these vacation Bible schools. What are these? Usually like a 1 week or 2 week kind of intensive.
9: Used to be 2 weeks.
0: Now they're often 1 week. And it's usually an evening program or all day. How would you run them?
9: It's usually about a 3 to 4 hour program. And of course, the Native American children excel in crafts.
0: Okay.
9: So they do a beautiful job at crafts. I met a little boy that was in vacation Bible school when he was 10, and he made a little leather pouch when we were having the story of David. And then I met him later on when he was a teenager in high school, and he pulled out of his pocket this little leather pouch to show me that he still had it after all those years.
0: Isn't that amazing?
9: So we believe that whatever we make in crafts is something that should be usable. And that's something that children would treasure, enjoy.
0: This is really special. So kids, they see that there are people that love them outside their family, people that care about them. They might be in settings where, because they're Native, they might be looked down on around people of other cultures. And you're showing in your programs that they're special. Someone who's listening today, they say, well, I'm not going to do a vacation Bible school. I don't even believe in the Bible. But we have a lot of people who've been on the show who do Native camps, Native heritage camps. And the center focus may not be on the Bible or the Bible stories, but it may be on the stories of their cultural traditions. They may be teaching them tribal crafts. Am I right? Am I on the same page?
9: Yes, I was just going to say that we based our vacation Bible school. We made our own program based on the Sioux Indian, the pillars that they try to teach their children when they're young, like honesty, integrity, and to those four pillars, we added the fifth pillar, love. And so we made them a vacation Bible school that actually took their qualities that they teach their children and added love, and that was what we used for a vacation Bible school.
0: Okay, now you really got me going here, because so you've got Osage and Cherokee roots, and now you're talking about, you know, Lakota and, you know, sometimes, you know, the Sioux family of tribes. Sometimes, you know, we use that European designation, and I appreciate you being sensitive to our non-native listeners, because sometimes we're using all these native terms that are mentioned in Indian country, and some of the non-native listeners said, you know, you're given all these abbreviations and all these tribes I never heard of. But why would you go to the Northern Plains to look at their beliefs? Were you working there in the Dakotas for
9: yes,
0: a while?
9: Yes. You know, Deb Claymore had invited me to the Vacation Bible School in that area. And in talking with her, we decided to build this Vacation Bible School to fit the Indian children. This is what we were hoping for.
0: I got it.
9: And so then we took the pillars of their, what they wanted to teach their young people, and added love to that, and that's what we taught. And we did. We got stories from the native areas, and add to that to teach the children what they could do to make themselves strong in not only tribally, but that would work for their life. Then make them find respect and find hope, and they could see where other young people, what would happen, you know, when they follow these particular rules.
0: So I'm really getting the big picture here. You're someone, Sandy, who you have a vision for children. You have a vision for youth, but you're not this person who just kind of does it alone and I got my way of doing it. But when you're in the Dakotas, you're working with a Lakota woman. I think Deb is Lakota, right?
9: Yes.
0: And you're saying, well, what are the tribal traditions here? And you're saying, if we're going to do a program, whether we're going to do a Christian program, whether we're going to do a secular program, we're going to use the traditions that are valued in that community. Am I hearing kind of the way you operated over the years?
9: Yes, obviously it worked. They gave, at the boarding school there, they brought some grades that they had at the boarding school that with the age that we could work with the young children, like ages 6 to 12. And we had over 200 young people.
0: Uh-huh.
9: And on Saturday night, they gave the children an opportunity. They said, we'll take you either to the carnival that's in town,
0: uh-huh,
9: or you can go back to your program. And they all chose to come back to our program.
0: Now, isn't that amazing?
9: It was real amazing. But I think that the crafts probably pull them as much as anything.
0: Huh.
9: Because they do such a beautiful job with the crafts.
0: Uh-huh. Well, I love this picture because here a lot of people say, well, we need to give our youth more entertainment. We need to give them more of things that that are valued in the kind of majority culture, the secular culture, however you want to describe it. And really, you're sharing from your experience that often kids just want to be valued and loved and feel a sense of connectedness. And that can happen in relatively simple surroundings. Is that safe to say?
9: Very, very simple.
0: So you didn't have $1,000 budgets and things like that?
9: No.
0: So just operating in a small way, whether it's in Ethiopia or in the Northern Plains, the same principles worked, huh?
9: Yes. And in fact, we've done many vacation Bible schools without any budget.
0: Wow.
9: We just have donations. We tell people what we need, and they will, they're like lumber company or different people, and they will usually donate to help us. And so you don't have to have a lot to be able to do some of these things.
0: Well, Sandy, I know you have not only worked in Indian country and not just in Ethiopia. Give us a partial list, maybe, of some of the different countries of the world where you've run programs for youth.
9: Well, of course, in Singapore, Malaysia, in that part of the world, Hawaii. We've done several in Hawaii. Probably the most exciting one we ever did was in Russia after the Iron Curtain fell, and we had over 450 children, and it was so exciting.
0: We want to hear about this, because even though we're speaking to Indian country, a lot of times we can see parallels when we're working cross-culturally, we're working with different populations. So in our final segment, Sandy, can you stay by for another 10-15 minutes? Okay, very good. We're going to come back. Sandy's going to share some amazing stories, some final lessons about how you can reach the youth in your own environment better. Lessons from Russia to Native America. You don't want to miss it. We'll be back with our final segment right after this.
2: 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That's 1-800-775-4673. We'll be right back after this.
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0: You are back with Dr. David DeRose for our final segment of today's edition of American Indian Living. Yes, we are at the National Tribal Health Conference in Oklahoma City, Oklahoma. And across from me still is Sandy Bacavoy. Sandy has been sharing her passion for making a difference, especially with Native youth. But that passion isn't confined to people who share her Native American ethnicity, race. She is actually reached out throughout the world. And you're about to tell us a story out of Russia. So USSR back in the 80s, we think of 70s, you know, Cold War era, and the Iron Curtain falls. A lot of these countries that were part of the USSR become independent. And you are in Russia in that era. Am I getting the picture right?
9: Yes, we were. Our church arranged for the Iron Curtain fell for 12 ministers to go overseas and to see what we could do to help. And they chose my husband because the name Bakovoy, he is Ukrainian Russian, and he could speak the language.
0: Oh, really?
9: And so he was called to give medical lectures in Lviv, which is in the Ukraine. And so at the time, they asked me to work with the children, and having been in Europe before, I realized that most people don't bring children out at night in Europe, so I had only planned for 100 children. The first night, we had 119, and then after that, this was one of the first meetings that children were allowed to come to these type of meetings, and we had soon had over 400 children. I think it was like 450 children.
0: Wow.
9: And they came night after night for 6 weeks. And we got acquainted with them. And this was really exciting because we taught them songs and they loved to sing. And of course, it was just wonderful to see how people who had never heard the stories, of course, we were teaching Bible stories, and how excited they were to hear these stories.
0: Mm-hmm.
9: And you could hear a pin drop with that many children in the room. And it was just so such a thrill. We had one little boy. They weren't supposed to be there unless they were school age, but he was probably about 5 years old. And the lights all of a sudden went out, and we realized that he had gotten all tangled up in all the different
0: extension
9: wires.
0: Cords,
9: he has
0: and
9: all,
0: wires and
9: all
0: stuff.
9: The cards. So the lights went out, the music goes out, everything goes off. And so I just pick him up, wrap him up in something, one of the materials I had, and went ahead and tell him the story. Anyway, he became one of my closest friends.
0: Uh-huh.
9: And so we were able to actually get to know these little children, even though it was just a short time. And then some of the older children, at the end, they would bring us flowers to thank us for coming. So it was a real exciting time at that time to see all these young people.
0: What I love about the story is, you know, some people say, well, in Indian country, you know, it's oral traditions, it's storytelling that connects with people. But these values, they really transcend cultural lines often. And you were doing some of the very same things you did in Indian country in Russia, and they were responding to it, weren't they?
9: That's right. And it's you know, children are children everywhere. You just can't help but love them. And they are, you know, similar. We had we didn't have enough chairs. The children were sitting on top of tables and were doing in this room that we had. But what was so great about it, because of our what we did, from that time on, they decided that they would have meetings for children when they had the older folks meeting. So that was exciting. That was thrilling to know that they would take care of the children and have their own programs for them.
0: Very nice. So folks who've been tuning in, some are saying, boy, I could do what Sandy Bacavoy did. And I know you have a burden that more people catch that vision, because as you travel throughout the country, as you look at what's happening in Indian country or in any population, I know you shared with me here at these very meetings, you're saddened that not more people take an interest in children, aren't you?
9: Very much, because my husband became ill and I had to retire from my job of children's ministry, we called it, and there was no one to take over my place.
0: Mm.
9: And I thought, what they are missing the joy of, you know, we did do a lot of traveling, but we got to meet the Indian tribes of all different areas. We went from California to Michigan to Canada.
0: Wow.
9: We went to all these different places and meeting the people, and what a joy it is to meet new people and to be able to share with them.
0: So here's the question, Sandy. Regardless if someone wants to say, look, I'm Cherokee, I'm Osage, I'm Lakota. I mean, those were three tribes that we mentioned in the interview. They say, I'm not religious as far as Christianity in that way, but I'm spiritual. I value the Creator. I want to teach some of our traditional stories. I want to run some youth camps. Or if someone is, you know, coming maybe from this vacation Bible school concept, whatever direction they're coming at this, are there some simple ingredients? Would you say, you know, here's five steps. If you want to do a children's program, like a one-week program, these are things that I would include. Could you help us?
9: Well, when we go into a new area, you'd like to speak to the tribal elders, mm-hmm. or the people, the women, and what their needs are. And I think that would be number one, mm-hmm. to see, because every area is different. Every tribe is different.
0: Mm-hmm.
9: So they come at a different, from a different angle. So you need to know who your local leaders are, and they will tell you what you need to do. But I think mostly, more than anything else, you have to have an absolute love for children, no matter what. And if you really love somebody, you're going to accept them the way they are, but you're not going to leave them the way they are. You're going to try to help them to be better.
0: Okay, great.
9: And all the children, they need hope. Saddens me. It breaks my heart to see children that do not have any hope. But these are young children that have a whole lifetime ahead of them. And so anybody can be a mentor. Like we have the program Big Sisters, Big Brothers. We need something like that in Indian country also.
0: So I'm making a list here. If someone's wanting to do kind of an intensive program like you've done over the years, you say, you know, start by speaking with elders, tribal council, whatever. Make sure that you're working with the local leadership. Second, make sure you're going into this because you love children. You want to help them. And one of the goals is going to be to instill hope, to help these young people see that they've got a future. As far as some of the mechanics, and I'm just drawing from your dialogue, Sandy, one of the things I heard that sounded like part of every program you did was some type of hands-on, some type of craft. Is that real important, you think?
9: Oh, I think it's very important because it's something the children really, really enjoy and they look forward to. And they usually, we would make a sample of a craft and then they would do it even so much better than we did it.
0: Okay, very good. And I heard you talk about leather crafts. I could imagine some of the others, but what other kind of things did you do?
9: Well, every vacation Bible school, I always have something made out of wood, because is one of my special interests.
0: Uh-huh.
9: So, like when we were in the one that we did in the Dakotas, we made little boats out of wood.
0: Oh, really?
9: And we had a stream going right by where we were having our meetings, so they could float their boats right afterwards. So, kids are active. They wanted something, you know, we could do that's outside, too.
0: Great. And then I gathered another big part of whatever children's program you did was stories.
9: Love stories.
0: And that seems to engage adults as well as children.
9: That's right.
0: So stories, crafts. Now, you mentioned at some point music. Now, you mentioned earlier you have a music major. Was it piano that you're...
9: Yes, I have a major in piano, but my main interest has always been choral work.
0: Okay.
9: And so teaching the children songs, and I, you know, most of the time, I think that very simple songs, but songs that have a point, songs that have a meaning.
0: Mm-hmm, mm-hmm.
9: In Hawaii, we taught the song, "When I Am Afraid, You Know, I Will Trust in Him." Of course, this is a religious song. But after the Aniki came in 1999 or somewhere like that, and we just had vacation Bible school afterwards, when I came back to Hawaii, I said, "How many of you sang the song that we learned at vacation Bible school?" And every hand went up, and one of the doctors put his hand up and said, "I sang it 10 times." So I think the songs need to have meaning, not just some frivolous song, but songs that will really mean something to them.
0: I love that idea. So basically you're saying that you're doing things that are fun for kids, you're having music, the kids are singing, but they're not just singing to sing, they're singing things that have words that when that tune comes back to their mind, when there's a tsunami or a fire or a volcano, I mean, depends where they are, or a flood, they can think of the words of the song. When they go through hardships in life, they can think of the words of the song.
9: That's right. That's good.
0: I like this. Well, you know, Sandy, you have such a rich experience. I know you're a lady who still gets around a bit. You didn't have to travel quite as far to come join us today as traveling to Ethiopia or Singapore. But we're surely glad that you took some time out of your schedule here and joined us.
9: Well, if there's anybody that would be interested in contacting me, I would be happy to talk with them.
0: That's wonderful. How would they get a hold of you?
9: My phone number is 817-403-1427.
0: Okay, so Sandy Bakavoy, if you want to get some inspiration in reaching out to children, 817-403-1427. Of course, any station that airs at any of our networks get program information, they'll have that contact number as well. But one more time, it's 817-403-1427. Well, that's all for today's edition of American Indian Living. For all of us, I'm Dr. David DeRose, hoping that this show, as always, helps you better to be in the very best of health.
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22: With SRN News, I'm Bob Agnew in Washington. Katie Zakari has held a first briefing as the midterm elections approach and her new position as White House Press Secretary.
23: I'm looking forward to working with each of you as well, especially as we are in the middle of the midterm blitz with energy and excitement never seen before in the history of midterms, thanks to President Trump.
22: And another change at the administration's high-level post is changing hands.
24: The White House has made an announcement about a top diplomat.
23: We have asked Ambassador Guilfoyle to resign. She has been a wonderful asset to the team, and we wish her well.
24: President Trump said he was not happy with the situation. Willie Nelson, the White House.
22: That follows accusations that Guilfoyle offered administration access to a businessman in exchange for paying off her $100,000 credit card debt. Guilfoyle denied the allegation. She also thanked President Trump for the opportunity to serve. President Trump is now defending his deal with Russia for diesel fuel after it received some criticism from both sides of the aisle.
25: Last week, Trump announced Russia would immediately release 300,000 tons of diesel to ease a global fuel shortage, with more shipments to follow. In a Truth Social post yesterday morning, Trump said he made the right choice for the American people. The deal received backlash, with critics saying it gives Russian President Vladimir Putin a financial lifeline and undermines U.S. sanctions. Some Republicans argued it could lower fuel prices and give Trump leverage over Moscow. I'm Mark Mayfield.
22: President Trump has not said whether he's decided to launch strikes against Iran-backed Houthi rebels. The president says the Houthis are behaving, in his words, very badly, after weekend strikes on a Saudi Arabian airport killed more than a dozen people, including an American, and injured hundreds of other people. Pope Leo is said to be recovering after undergoing surgery to remove a growth from his lung. The Vatican says the surgery went, quote, according to plan, and that Leo has returned to his room. This is SRN News. Some pastors find themselves making less money these days.
26: According to a new study released by Lifeway Research and Guidestone Financial, most senior pastors in Southern Baptist churches have seen their pay packages and health care cut back over the past 2 years. Lifeway spokesman Scott McConnell says, quote, many churches are feeling the financial pressure of having a smaller number of active members than before COVID, and pastors are bearing the consequences. Michael Harrington reporting.
22: Advocates for Faith and Freedom has filed a petition with the Supreme Court on behalf of Pastor Dennis Hodges. He's a San Diego Police Department chaplain who was denied reappointment to a city advisory board because of his Christian beliefs. In 2021, while serving on the San Diego County Human Relations Commission, Hodges abstained from voting on an initiative to amplify transgender voices. 2 years later, the mayor vetoed Hodges' reappointment to the city's police advisory board. This is SRN News.
1: President Trump says he hasn't decided yet whether to launch strikes against the Iran-backed Houthi rebels. The president says the Houthis are behaving badly after that weekend attack. One American was among those who were killed. The grocery store giant Kroger plans to cut 3,000 corporate jobs over the next 3 years. The company says it needs to adapt and take advantage of technology, including artificial intelligence. Kroger employs about 409,000 workers across more than 2,700 stores nationwide. Six Flags temporarily closing several roller coaster rides across the U.S. and in Canada. That's following a rider's death at one of their events in Georgia. The man fell from the Goliath roller coaster ride at Six Flags over Georgia on Monday, striking parts of the ride before he finally hit the ground. The cause remains under investigation, with Six Flags closing similar rides out of caution at other parks. More on these stories can be found at srnnews.com.
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4: A provincial government in the Pacific Island nation of Vanuatu is about to ban junk food. The reason is massive amounts of Vanuatuans are suffering from lifestyle diseases, including diabetes. While the United States has a diabetes rate of 9.3%, which is a disaster, Vanuatu has a rate of 24%, closely linked, one study says, with consumption of animal proteins and simple carbohydrates. They are sick of being sick, and so they're getting rid of a major cause. So, are there things in your diet that are harming you that you ought to just get rid of? And number two, are there things in your life that are harming you spiritually, things that you could just let go? Jesus said in Matthew 18, verse 8, if your hand or foot causes you to sin, cut it off and cast it from you. It's better to stumble into heaven than to run into hell. I'm John Bradshaw for It Is Written. Let's live today by every word.

0: What is truth? Ever since humans have existed, we've been searching for truth. Today, it's popular to believe that there is no absolute truth. Today's question, who was Jesus?
1: I think he was a great role model.
2: A revolutionary in his day.
3: I do think he had a lot of great ideas.
4: More or less, he was just a good moral teacher.
0: Jesus Christ said, "For this reason I came into the world to testify to truth. God's word has absolute truth.

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We'd finally be able to shed our heavy coats and feel the warmth of the sun. I remember how my mom's face

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Whatever she was going through, no matter how worried she may have been, she would always make time to find joy in God's beauty. Always take time to smell the roses, she would tell me. Now that I'm an adult, I realize it's not always so easy to do that. It's really easy, though, to feel overwhelmed with the what-ifs and the worries of life, or to get so caught up in the busyness, working so hard and always striving for something bigger and better, that we sometimes miss out on the blessings God has already put in our lives. Maybe it's pain from our past that's weighing us down, like the icy winter holding us back from moving into a new season. We just can't seem to allow ourselves to feel joy. There's a beautiful verse in the Bible that says, "Weeping may endure for a night, but joy comes in the morning." Let those be your words of hope. Spring will come. Joy will come. No matter how busy or stressful life gets, know that God is for you. Look around. There are blessings everywhere. Just little glimpses of what God has in store for us for eternity. Slow down and savor the joy in the journey. Count your blessings. Give thanks. And always take time to smell the roses.

0: was a long, painful year, 1837. The country was suffering a financial depression, and I was depressed in spirit. Sometimes it seemed the birds were the only bits of color in my life as they flitted past my bedside window. I truly believed that I would not live to see another summer, and I prayed constantly for the Lord to prepare me for death. But as the months passed, I gained strength slowly. My father had been away on a business trip at the time of my accident, and I eagerly looked for his return home.
1: Father!
2: Welcome home!
3: Sarah, Robert, I'm glad to be home. Where is everyone?
2: Mother and Elizabeth are in the bedroom reading to Ellen. Come on in.
3: It's so good to be home again with my loved ones. It's been a lonely time on the road. But where is my little Ellen?
1: Why, Father, I'm right here.
3: Oh, you poor little girl. What dreadful accident has happened to you? Who are you? Eunice, is this a neighbor's daughter?
4: No, Robert. This is our own Ellen.
3: Oh, now, don't try to tease me, my dear. I know my own daughter when I see her.
1: Oh, Father, it is me. It is. Am I so changed?
0: I was cut to the heart when my father failed to recognize me. There was further pain for me when I returned to school that fall, still very weak, but determined to gain an education. I quickly learned the bitter lesson that personal appearance often makes a difference in the treatment we receive.
5: All right, children, take your seats. Children, we have a new face in the classroom this morning. Her name is Ellen Harmon. Let's all greet her with a cheery good morning, shall we?
6: Good morning, Ellen.
7: Look at her nose. It looks like a turnip. She breathes through her mouth like a fish.
5: That will be enough, children. Ellen has been very ill since last year and consequently is behind in her studies. Now, will anyone volunteer to help her catch up?
8: Miss Webster, I'd like to be Ellen's monitor.
5: Thank you. I couldn't think of a better person for the job. Now take Ellen to the other room and work with her.
8: Come on, Ellen.

0: It's you! The girl who hit me with that rock!
1: Ellen, I'm so sorry. If I could only take back that day, can you ever forgive me?
0: Of course I forgive you.
1: Oh, thank you. I'll do everything I can to help you learn. Come on, let's get started. Are you all right, Ellen? Oh, your cough is getting worse every day. Maybe we'd better stop the writing lesson for a while so you can rest.
0: Do you call this hand-scratching writing? My hand trembles so badly you can hardly decipher what I put down. And when I try to read, the words blur on the page.
1: Let me wipe your forehead. Oh, you're sweating and shaking so badly. Maybe I better call the teacher.
0: Yes, please do. I feel dizzy and I fear I may faint.
1: Oh, Ellen, sit quietly. I'll be right back with help.
2: For 2 years, I was able to attend school only little. It seemed impossible for me to study and retain what I learned. My whole system was debilitated. On the advice of my teachers, I finally gave up school. It was the hardest struggle of my young life to give up hope of obtaining an education. Then, in March of 1840, when I was 12 years old, William Miller visited Portland and gave a series of lectures on the second coming of Christ.
0: Beth, Emma, have you ever seen such crowds?
3: They come from everywhere. Look, there are country folks carrying their lunch baskets, and rich city people are driving up to the church door in their fancy carriages. I've never seen the church so crowded. Hurry or we will never find seats.
4: We see plainly from the Bible that there will be no millennium of peace and righteousness before Christ comes. No second chance for sinners to repent. His coming will be sudden and unexpected. He will put an end to sin and cut off sinners. The 2,300 years of the prophecy are almost at an end. Prepare, brothers and sisters, for the advent of the Lord.
2: William Miller's preaching resulted in a general revival among the various denominations. Although I went forward with the others who wished salvation, I was convinced I could never become worthy to be called a child of God. Too discouraged and fearful to talk to anyone about my feelings of unworthiness, I wandered needlessly in darkness and despair. The following summer, my parents took me to the Methodist camp meeting at Buxton, Maine.
5: Do you live in doubt, brother? Are you held in bondage by timidity and fear of failure, sister? Do not let these feelings hold you back. Call upon Christ now. It is a fatal mistake to wait to make yourself more worthy.
0: Emma, do you believe what the preacher said? That God will extend the scepter of mercy, even as Ahasuerus offered Esther the signal of his favor?
3: Yes, I do, Ellen. His sermon really encouraged me. I'm going to do just what he suggested. I'm going to reach out the hand of faith and touch the scepter of God's grace.
0: You are right. I believe, too. I, too, will claim the grace and salvation God offers.
2: But although I claimed the mercy of God, I was confused and in great distress because I did not feel the ecstasy that I thought would prove I had been accepted by God. How much I needed instruction concerning the simplicity of faith. When the people were called to the altar to seek the Lord, I went with them. I knelt and let my heart pray for me.
0: Help me, Jesus. Save me or I will perish. I will never cease to entreat you until my prayers are heard and my sins are forgiven.
2: As I knelt at the altar and prayed, suddenly my burden left me and my heart was light. Jesus seemed very near to me. I felt able to go to him with all my griefs and trials. I learned more of the divine character of Christ in that short period than ever before.
6: Ellen, Ellen Harmon, you've been kneeling there for a long time, dear girl. Here, let me look at you.
0: Yes, ma'am?
6: Have you found Jesus, girl? Yes. Yes, you have his peace. There is no need to answer. I can see it in your face.
2: Soon after we returned to Portland, I was baptized into the Methodist Church by immersion in the cold, wind-lashed waters of Casco Bay, not far from the home of the poet Longfellow.
1: Ellen, it's so cold. Why did you insist on dunking when the pastor said that sprinkling would have been enough?
0: I wanted to be baptized as our Lord was.
1: Well, the next time you get any bright ideas, keep them to yourself.
2: About this time, I decided to try once again to obtain an education. I attended a ladies' seminary in Portland. I quickly became very weak and ill, however, and I realized that further attempts at education would be at the cost of my life. With great sadness, I returned home. In June of 1842, I was cheered by William Miller's return to our city.
4: And so I have proven, as I said I would, that the Bible explains itself. Clearly, it teaches the literal, personal coming of Christ before the millennium. Know, my brothers and sisters, that the 2300 days of Daniel will come to an end in the year 1843. Look then for the coming of our Lord.
2: I believed the solemn words of the servant of God, and my great anxiety was to be ready to meet Jesus. In my home church, I had heard much in regard to sanctification. I had really no idea of what sanctification meant. This blessing seemed far beyond my reach, a state of purity that my heart could never know. I wanted to believe, but I could not understand what I must do.
3: Ellen, why do you continue to doubt? Believe in Jesus now.
7: Believe that he accepts you now.
0: I try to believe the way you want me to. I truly do. But I cannot feel his blessing.
1: Oh, you're just not trying. Take the Lord into your heart. Do it now.
0: I do try, but it seems to me that if I reach the state of grace that you want me to, it would electrify my whole being. I just don't feel the Lord in me that way.
7: The Lord is in all of us, Ellen. He is in you, and you must accept him.
0: I can't. I just can't find him.
3: But Ellen, you were baptized. Doesn't that make you feel God in your life?
0: Yes, I was baptized, but that only means I am justified, not sanctified. Everyone knows only the sanctified will go to heaven.
7: You know, Ellen, you've been attending those Advent meetings regularly. That could be what's preventing you from being sanctified.
0: Could it be? How can I know for sure? But you know, I have noticed that some who claim to be sanctified become bitter when the subject of Christ's soon coming is mentioned. Could that be true sanctification?
1: That's right. It seems to me that those who sincerely love Christ will rejoice at the news of his coming.
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10: Luther's mysterious disappearance excited consternation throughout all Germany. Inquiries concerning him were heard everywhere. The wildest rumors were circulated, and many believed that he had been murdered. There was great lamentation, not only by his avowed friends, but by thousands who had